0: Today on Main Street, two well-known Bismarck Mandan restaurants are getting new life. On Prairie Plate's Michelle Kaufman shares plans for regional comfort food at The Landing and the revival of the historic McKenzie Steakhouse and Lounge. Also, the debate over fireworks in Horace could soon be decided by voters. Prairie Beat examines the proposal and what it could mean for when fireworks may be used within the city. And the timeless harmonies of the Everly brothers come to Pelican Rapids. Zachary Zmed discusses performing with his brother Dylan, preserving the Everly's musical legacy, and supporting summer theater in the community. That's ahead today on Main Street. We're glad that you are with us. It all follows this news.
1: This is National Native News. I'm Jill Freitas. The states that share the Colorado River have a new federal framework in place for managing the embattled waterway. But as KNAU's Chris Clemens reports, the impacts of the Fed strategy on tribal nations is less clear.
2: The new framework from the U.S. Bureau of Reclamation could result in steep cuts to the Central Arizona Project, a delivery system for Colorado River water. That worries some tribal leaders like Orlando Carroll, chairman of the White Mountain Apache Tribe in eastern Arizona.
3: We definitely would be concerned of any cutbacks that are generated.
2: Under a federal settlement, Carroll's tribe can lease its share of water from the river. But at least his tribe's water rights have been spelled out. Other tribes, like the Navajo, Hopi, and San Juan Southern Paiute, are watching the feds put out a Colorado River management plan for the states, while their own water rights in Arizona remain unquantified. Brenda Jesus is a Navajo Nation Council delegate.
4: I just don't understand that they've gotten their water rights decree, yet in the year 2026, the Navajo Nation doesn't have any.
2: A settlement to give the Navajo Nation its water rights in Arizona is still under consideration in Congress. For KNAU, I'm Chris Clements in Flagstaff.
1: Golden King crab season opened August 1st in the Aleutian Islands. This year, the total allowable catch for the region is 13% higher than it was last season. Ethan Nichols is an area management biologist with the Alaska Department of Fish and Game based in Dutch Harbor. He says this reflects a sizable increase for the western area of the fishery at over 1.5 million pounds this season.
5: The quota in the east this year is a very slight decrease from last season. It's down 4%. In the western area, it's a large increase this year. It's a 79% increase.
1: Due to the size of the fishery, it's split into different management areas, one east of Atka and the other to the west, each with their own harvest levels.
5: The east has more fishable depths or more fishable grounds as you get further west and much smaller islands that drop off quicker.
1: That means better fishing in the eastern area. Even with a slight decrease in allowable catch this year, the eastern area's limit is still more than double that of the west limit at over 3 million pounds. Nichols says he's optimistic about the upcoming season.
5: I think it's a really unique crab fishery, just where the fishing occurs, it being a deep water fishery from a select few vessels, and I'm excited about the coming season.
1: Just four vessels are expected to fish for Golden King crab this season. The fishery was worth $29.5 million at the dock last year, according to preliminary figures from Fish and Game. This year's season ends next April. This story was provided by KUCB's Katie Ruther. Tribal historic preservation leaders are voicing concerns over proposed changes to the federal review process for projects that could affect sacred sites and cultural resources. The Advisory Council on Historic Preservation voted to advance a proposed rule revising Section 106 of the National Historic Preservation Act, a key law requiring federal agencies to consider impacts on historic properties and consult with tribal nations. The National Association of Tribal Historic Preservation Officers says the proposal would weaken tribal consultation, narrow protections for places of religious and cultural significance, and give federal agencies greater authority over the review process. The proposal now heads to federal review before it's published for public comment. I'm Jill Freitas.

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3: Welcome to this Wednesday edition of Main Street on Prairie Public. I'm Craig Blumenschein. Glad that you are with us today. Coming up, Prairie Plates. We'll go inside two familiar Bismarck Mandan restaurants, and the Zemed brothers are bringing the unmistakable harmonies of the Everly brothers to Pelican Rapids this weekend. And we begin today in Horace, where voters may soon decide whether to shorten the city's legal fireworks season from 10 days to 3. Prairie Beat examines how a citizen-led petition gained enough support to move the issue toward the November ballot.
4: Well, hello, hello. I'm Eric Dethridge.
5: And I'm Danielle Webster. Thanks for joining us again for another episode of Prairie Beat.
4: That's our weekly news podcast from us here at Prairie Public. Danielle, what's on the beat this week?
5: Well, we have a little bit of an update to a recent story we had just this summer. It was, as I believe you put it at the time, a fairly explosive topic about some residents of Horace gathering petition signatures to amend the city's fireworks ordinance.
4: These were the folks who were interested in shortening the number of days you can legally blow up fireworks in the city. And I remember the current ordinance being pretty lenient compared to other cities of similar size.
5: Yeah, that's right. So a big part of the story, of course, is just how much Horace has grown in recent years. According to the last census, like we mentioned last time, in 2020, just over 3,000 people were living in Horace at the time. But today, in 2026, it's estimated that just over 7,800 people live there. And that's a growth of 135%.
4: Wow.
5: There's a lot going on down in Horace, what with all the growing pains and things you got to learn when your community explodes in size like that. And in recent years, there have been some local residents who have brought up making some amendments to that fireworks ordinance. What's on the books now is that you can blow them up in the city limits for 10 days leading up to the 4th of July. And this summer, these residents were willing to do more than just talk about changing that.
6: Alan Turnmeyer, Horace, North Dakota resident.
4: Yes. I remember Alan Turnmeyer quite well now that you mention it, Danielle. He and his wife got that petition going, some citizen activism right there. And that story really, blew up.
5: Yeah, it really did, both in the media and online, of course. Now, this whole time, Alan and his wife, Karen, have been pretty clear. They are not looking to cancel the 4th of July. But with the population growth and Horace not really being much of a small town anymore, they and others felt it was really time to look at making some changes. In the last episode, we talked about how, you know, it's not really just about not liking fireworks. There are some issues and also people to consider, like the elderly, children, pets, maybe veterans with PTSD, residents who have sensory issues, other things. And with a growing community like this, you will naturally have more of these folks. And then, of course, you will also have more people blowing up fireworks, too. Alan Turnmeyer has said, you know, 10 days is a really long time to have all these fireworks blowing up all over the place. And not everyone can just pick up and leave town for that amount of time. So what they did was they looked at cities of similar size and what they had on their books, and they were thinking that 3 days was a pretty good compromise.
6: So we started the petition, I want to say mid-June, if I'm not mistaken, to reduce the firework ordinance down from 10 days down to 3 days, while preserving the holiday, obviously. So we were just entailing the 3rd, 4th, and 5th.
4: Yeah, you know, I still think that's a pretty good proposal. I mean, I'm not really a fireworks guy, Danielle, as you know. I just can't get used to the idea of us normal folks, if you will, buying them and lighting them off. I say leave it to the professionals. Maybe that's just the coastal elite in me, but I didn't grow up in a small town. But this still gives people a few days. You know, 3 days I think is pretty good, okay? I mean, 3 days of interrupted sleep, it's much better than 10, so folks can use them legally, and it gives others a much more reasonable window of time to get out of Dodge if they want to avoid them altogether, but I know that not everyone felt that way.
5: They really did not. And we talked about that last time, too. You know, Alan and Karen Turnmeyer wanted to get about 600 signatures on this petition and needed to get the word out about it. But once the story hit the news and social media, it was pretty intense. Alan told me at the time there were some personal attacks against him and his family, and he really did not appreciate that. This week, when I talked to him again, though, he said that's thankfully really calmed down. But he also had some pretty interesting updates to report. Now, they were originally aiming for those 600 signatures because they were initially told they needed 514 by the end of July. And that was a figure that was told to them by the Horace City Council, but then they got some clarification from the city administrator.
6: Further investigation came down to only 500 and some people voted in the last presidential election, which is part of the Home Rule Charter that you need 15% of how many people actually voted in the last presidential election. So 15% of that ended up being about 70.5. So he rounded up to 71, and we actually surpassed that. We had in the neighborhood of 250 plus signatures at the time we were actually given the right number.
4: So now hold up. The petition threshold was not based on the population, but a percentage of how many people voted in the last presidential election, which was just in 2024. And how many people was that, Danielle?
5: 470 people.
4: Okay, wow. That's a commentary on participation. No, that is pretty wild. Out of several thousand residents, only 470 voted in that last election.
5: Yeah, pretty crazy. So it turns out they did not need hundreds of signatures. They only needed that 71. And now they had what they needed. What happened next was the city administrator told Alan the council had some options. They could either meet with the sponsoring committee, they could adopt the ordinance themselves, or they could put it up for a public vote. And he says they really wanted the public to weigh in. They have until the next council meeting to finalize the ballot measure language. But the council did meet this week on Monday. Alan says they were very eager to get the question in front of voters this November. So that will need to be finalized and sent to the Secretary of State's office by August 31st.
4: Okay, end of the month. That's coming up now. The civic process working for the people of Horace, one step and one rule at a time. That is really wild, though, about that voter turnout. I can't quite get over that.
5: I know. Alan told me, you know, turnout across North Dakota is usually pretty low, too. And, you know, I've covered elections here for a long time. I'm pretty familiar with that phenomenon. But sometimes in some elections, it really does take a hot topic, a controversial measure, maybe even a charismatic candidate to be on the ballot. And that can really energize voters to want to come out. Now, Alan says, you know, he's hopeful that this will be the case with this measure. He says he does not believe that just one vote doesn't count. It's that all voices are being heard.
6: You know, you want your voice heard, you've got to make it heard. And if you want change, you have to, you know, do something about it. You can't just stand idly by and hope whatever you want will happen. You can't do that in today's world. You've got to make sure your voice is heard.
4: Well, and it really sounds to me that these are folks who, you know, they might be hoping this ballot measure goes one way over the other way, but at the end of the day, just as long as people of Horace stand up and are being counted on the question of 3 days of fireworks instead of 10, he really sounds like he thinks that's the most important thing of all, that you hear that question, make that decision, and go out and vote. So he's really into turning his civic activism into civic participation. That's really just a way of kind of getting things done, getting people off the couch over any arguments on the dreaded social media comment section.
5: Yeah. He also told me he's hoping the interest in this measure might inspire even more civic engagement in Horace in the future. In a community that has grown as rapidly as Horace has, it's definitely had its own challenges. They've been in the news for other things, you know, like their special assessments in the newer developments. Alan says it's always a good thing when citizens become more aware of their own power to affect change in their communities.
6: You know, I would love to see a good turnout on this just because then it shows the community is actually actively participating in any changes that possibly happen. And, you know, I do want to call out, you know, those who supported us. I appreciate all the support along the way. And those who oppose it, you know, like I said, you know, make sure your voice is heard on the ballot box, regardless of which way it goes.
4: Well, it would appear that in addition to all the exciting midterm election races that you and the news team will be following in November for sure, a local ballot measure in good old Horace, North Dakota will also be one result to watch for. Thanks for all that, Danielle. What else has been in Z News this week at Prairie Public?
5: The Public Service Commission is getting ready to hold hearings on the North Plains Connector Project. Governor Armstrong is calling a special session of the legislature next month to ban a substance called kratom. And 1 year after becoming law, North Dakota's state superintendent says the state's bell-to-bell cell phone ban in schools is having some very positive results.
4: I like that. I like that a lot. I mean, kids learning now instead of scrolling and being distracted.

0: I can't really argue against that, honestly. No. That's, that's kind of a no-brainer. Well, I certainly am interested to see what lawmakers come up with in that special session for sure. They rarely get together without bringing up some other issues, and this would be their second special session this year. That's a pretty rare occurrence.
1: Yeah, Dave told me he thinks it's been around 25 years or so since that's happened. So, yeah, stay tuned. More to come on that.
0: Yeah, you know Dave's going to be on top of that. Thanks for all that today, Danielle, keeping us up to date on all these North Dakota headlines.
1: You bet. 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
0: All right, that'll do it for us this week on Prairie Beat. I'm Eric Etheridge.
1: And I'm Danielle Webster. 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
3: Welcome to another edition of Prairie Plates here on Main Street. I'm Rick Eon, and as always, we have special guests on talking about food, restaurants, what they're up to, new places, and that's what we're going to focus on today. And we're taking you to Bismarck, Mandan to visit with Michelle Kaufman with the North Dakota Hospitality Group, which is very busy lately remodeling and opening some new places in the Bismarck, Mandan area. Michelle, welcome to Prairie Plates.
4: Thank you. Thank you for having me.
3: Michelle, tell us a little bit about your organization, North Dakota Hospitality Group. Obviously, you've been very busy lately.
4: So we decided to kind of group together all of the businesses that I'm affiliated with, but I have partners throughout several of these ventures as well. So we all, you know, work together, collaborate together, share ideas, help each other out. But there are then different ownership mixes between the different businesses inside of the group.
3: And you have a lot of establishments that you run, including, you know, the Paddle Trap is very iconic place on the river in Mandan, Shakers on Third. There are some new ones, though, that are onboarding.
4: In addition to the Paddle Trap and Shakers, I am also owner or part owner of three wedding venues and event businesses here in town. And then we have recently taken over the lease on River Road, where the riverboat operates out of, and then also the lease in downtown in the Patterson Hotel.
3: And so that's the Heritage River Landing, formerly Huckleberry House, and then 5th and Main, which was the former Peacock Alley. But you're doing some new stuff, rebranding, new name, some remodel, new menus. It's really exciting to see. I think what you're doing in Bismarck Mandan is really great for the community.
4: Thank you. Yeah, we've leased the space underneath Cock Alley for the last 2 years. There's a basement bar space underneath there on 5th Street. We've called that 5th Underground, just for simplicity. And we've been running a steam lounge, restaurant lounge in that space for the last 2 years. So when the lease for the restaurant space upstairs became available, the landlord came to us first as a good potential fit, and we were excited to take it on.
3: I love basement bars. I think they're a lot of fun, but you're doing a lot of stuff upstairs. And tell us a little bit about that. I think our listeners want an update on that space at 5th and Main in downtown Bismarck.
4: Yes, that originally was opened in 1911 as the McKenzie Hotel by Ed Patterson. He named it the McKenzie Motel because McKenzie was a huge political figure in Bismarck at the time and really influential in a lot of different things. And so McKenzie's name is, you know, all over the state of North Dakota between, you know, counties and courthouses and different things. And you renamed it the Patterson Hotel after McKenzie passed away. But we will be bringing that restaurant space back to its originality. We've been pulling old photos from the State Historical Society and people's

0: archives and looking at really what it looked and felt like when it first opened in 1911. And we'll be reopening the McKenzie Steakhouse and Lounge sometime, probably in early 2027 is our target. So we're going to be going higher end in the dining room, your very typical kind of high end, you know, nice evening out steakhouse. And then going a little bit more casual in the lounge so that there's an option there as well for just your everyday night out. And then we'll be keeping the basement bar open as well. It actually connects to the restaurant upstairs. And so that'll be even, you know, more casual yet, that will be open for people that just want to come out, you know, have a drink, maybe play some casino games and that kind of thing. So three different spaces for kind of three different evenings, but it will all tie together back into the way that that McKenzie Hotel used to be.
1: I love those spaces. I spent a lot of time in Bismarck in a previous employer, and a lot of history, not only with McKenzie, but Wild Bill Langer, a former governor, and just many political figures over the years. So good for you for continuing that legacy. I think that's really neat. But let's switch now to an update on the Landing restaurant and bar at the Heritage River Landing. Tell our listeners a little bit about what's going on there.
0: So that space is a little bit more casual, riverfront. I know a lot of people have had some questions because we do have the paddle trap and there, you know, is it going to be like the paddle trap? No, we don't need two paddle traps in this area. We have one and it's awesome. And now we're going to do something a little bit different. So the Landing is going to be something that evolves throughout the year. In the summertime, when the riverboat is running, we will have designated seating for riverboat ticket holders to come enjoy some drinks, apps, food, you know, before or after their cruise. There will also be a patio space available just for general seating, as well as our inside space, which is fairly small. So it's great. It's quaint. You know, it's very intimate, more of that kind of neighborhood bar and restaurant feel. And then our menu focus is really on hometown traditional favorites. So we sat and brainstormed, like, what are all the things that our grandmothers made that we loved? You know, what are the things that you find at cultural events that you really look forward to? So lots of variations on, you know, fry breads, you know, sandwiches, Coogan for dessert, that kind of thing that really brings that cultural heritage from all around the region into the menu.
1: I see things like campfire corn ribs, trophy walleye dip, a lot of tasty salads, burgers, chicken sandwiches, and yeah, the different fry breads. And I did notice the Coogan because that's really a North Dakota tradition. And it all looks great. And it's described in a way that makes me want to go there next week because I'll be in Bismarck next week. But you're not quite open yet, right?
0: Not quite. We really wanted to open the first week in August, which we are in the middle of right now. We're waiting on some very important equipment that was supposed to, of course, be installed, you know, weeks ago. And they, you know, keep saying we'll be there tomorrow, we'll be there tomorrow, we'll be there tomorrow. So as soon as we get the remainder of our equipment installed, then we'll be ready to rock and roll. So we've got our entire team staffed. They've been through orientation and training already. We have our menu ready to go. We're just waiting on a couple of things outside of our control, but we're really hoping in the next 2 weeks for sure that we can start getting some opening going. That menu that you were looking at is our summer menu. So that will be the menu that we launch with, and then we intend to modify it throughout the year with putting some heavier, heartier things on in the wintertime, keeping things people love, trading out things maybe aren't as popular for some new ideas. So that menu will continue to evolve as we move through our first couple of years for sure.
1: That sounds really good, and sounds like you're on a good track besides the equipment challenges. And one of the reasons we like talking to restaurant owners and managers is because it's interesting to talk about some of those challenges. It's a lot of hard work to run these restaurants, and there are a lot of different factors that go into it. We're talking with Michelle Kaufman with the North Dakota Hospitality Group here on Prairie Plates here on Main Street today. I want to ask you, Michelle, what does it mean to your organization to have two restaurants upcoming at unique locations such as the location at 5th and Main, it's historic, and then at the Heritage River Landing?
0: Well, I'll tell you a story. When I first moved back to Bismarck after going to college in 2009, both Captain Merriweather's restaurant and Peacock Alley were for sale, but within about a year of me moving back here. And I had always wanted to be an entrepreneur. Most of my experience, you know, in high school and college was working in the restaurant industry. So that was the thing I felt the most knowledgeable about at the time. And I looked into trying to purchase both of those at different points of time back then, and neither one of them would work out. It just, timing wasn't right. I was too young. I didn't have any money. But they'd always been these kind of goals of mine. So when both spaces became available at the same time, it was just the weirdest feeling of kind of, you know, a fate that was supposed to happen. And also, oh my gosh, I can't believe that both of these things are happening at the exact same time. So it's not something that we set out and intended to do, but both were just options we just couldn't say no to. And it's very exciting. But these ideas have been in my brain for a very long time. So it's not like we had to sit down and say, oh my gosh, what are we going to do here? It's, I know exactly what I've always wanted to do here. And we're really excited to have the opportunity to do it.
1: So it's really a dream come true, isn't it?
0: It is, yeah. I mean, a nightmare some days as well, because it's just so overwhelming with all of the challenges like you talked about. But all things that I'm very excited to face and figure out. I've got some amazing partners that I couldn't do anything without that really move everything along and bring so much to the table. So I'm really, really lucky not just to have the opportunity, but to also have the people to help make it happen.
1: Anything you'd like to tell the community about your new establishments, invite them to come, anything like that? I think these two locations are just really iconic, and it's really exciting to see some new energy going into them.
0: It is. So the Landing will be opening very soon. If anyone is interested in, you know, dates and being the first people in the door, I just encourage them to follow our social media, because as soon as we get any updates, we will post them there immediately. And then I just ask people to be really patient with us with the McKenzie. That space has been there for a very long time. It needs a lot of work to remodel and bring some things back to where we want them to be. And it's going to take us a while. So with that one, we're, you know, shooting for the beginning of 2027. You know, as we know, all good plans, right? Like, we'll see how it rolls out. But that one's going to take us a while. So we just ask people to be patient, and they can follow along with what we're doing there on our social media as well.
1: We talked a little bit about the bar offerings at the new establishment at 5th and Main, but I think one of the highlights of the former restaurant at the Heritage River Landing was the bar, and they offered some really fun cocktails, beer and wine, obviously. There's a large patio there. Are you going to be offering some of those same things?
0: Absolutely. We have a really exciting cocktail menu. Natalie Esslinger is our bar expert at all of our locations, and she has put together a really fun cocktail list. Really fun drinks, ingredients, combinations. And we're excited to launch that. We'll probably be posting that on our social very soon. And of course, you know, beer, wine, we've got quite a few taps. So yes, full bar. It'll be really fun for everybody to try all of the new things.
1: And I would really encourage folks to go to the Landing's social media pages. The Facebook page is full of new menus and some really nice photos. Michelle, I'll be in Bismarck next week. I might have to check out some of your other places, like the Paddle Trap, Shakers on 3rd. I've been to the Paddle Trap before, but it's always just a fun place to visit. Your group just does very good work in Bismarck, Mandan. I think you really have a good service to the community.
0: Thank you. I appreciate that.
1: Well, Michelle Kaufman with the North Dakota Hospitality Group, it's been a pleasure having you on Prairie Plates today.
0: Yes, thank you again for having me. I really appreciate it. I could talk about these places all day.
1: Well, we'll have you back, and we can talk about the new places when they're open. You have an open invitation.
0: Sounds great. Thank you.
1: This has been another edition of Prairie Plates here on Main Street. I'm Rick Eon. We'll talk to you next week.
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3: Still ahead on Main Street, the Everly Brothers Harmonies will be carried forward this weekend in Pelican Rapids and Stanley. It all follows this news.
4: For Prairie Public, I'm Danielle Webster. The newest version of the U.S. Farm Bill would cut nearly $2 billion from what some farmers consider an essential conservation program. The Environmental Quality Incentives Program gives farmers money to implement eco-friendly farm practices. The program started in the late 90s and was recently granted permanent federal funding. Rebecca Bartles works for nonprofit Invest in Our Land, which advocates for conservation on farms. She says the program has helped thousands of producers create healthier soil and increase their yields.
5: The majority of farmers know that it's a very, very valuable thing to do, but they can't afford to do it alone.
4: If the proposal passes, Bartles says more than 50,000 farmers could lose funding if that they were already promised. Nothing is final yet. The Senate Ag Committee will meet tomorrow morning to mark up the bill. A 55-year-old Dickinson man was killed in a motorcycle incident west of Taylor. The North Dakota Highway Patrol says the man was traveling west on Old Highway 10 on a motorcycle. He left the roadway to the north. He got back on Highway 10 but overcorrected, and the motorcycle went into the ditch. The cycle tripped and rolled, ejecting and injuring the driver. He was taken to CHI St. Alexius Medical Center in Dickinson, where he died of his injuries. The time of the incident is unclear. The Emergency Communications Center dispatched the patrol at 8:14 p.m. Mountain Time. The incident remains under investigation. And the U.S. is in the midst of another slow summer job scene for teens. For Minnesota youth, leaders in charge of combating invasive species in lakes say the work can be a career training game changer. Here's that story now from Mike Moan.
6: Minnesota provides aid to local jurisdictions to hire seasonal boat inspectors at lake access points. The Department of Natural Resources helps with oversight as these staffers perform visual checks and educate boaters about preventing the spread of aquatic hitchhikers that disrupt lake ecosystems. Nick Phelps leads the Minnesota Aquatic Invasive Species Research Center, and he performed this work as a college intern.
7: I made some bigger college and career decisions after that experience. You know, it's a lot of experiences that are hard to replicate.
6: The group Minnesota Lakes and Rivers says county and tribal governments lean on state funding to send out more than 800 boat inspectors each summer, including older teens. Through separate funding, the DNR hires 46 summer interns for this job. I'm Mike Moan.
4: And that's your regional news from Prairie Public. From the newsroom, I'm Danielle Webster.
3: This is Main Street on Prairie Public. I'm Craig Blumenschein, and there is something distinctive about the sound of siblings singing together, a vocal connection often described as blood harmony. Zach and Dylan's Med have built their careers around that sound. Originally from California's San Fernando Valley and now based in Middle Tennessee, the brothers perform Americana music rooted in country, blues, gospel, and early rock and roll. Before forming their duo, they spent several years writing and performing with the Los Angeles indie folk rock band, The Janks. In 2015, Zach and Dylan created the Everly Brothers Experience to preserve the music and history of Don and Phil Everly. Along with their business partner and drummer, Burley Drummond Jr., they performed the Everly's classics while explaining the brothers' importance to American popular music. It's a celebration they emphasize rather than an impersonation. The Everly Brothers Experience comes to the Pelican Rapids High School Fine Arts Auditorium Friday, August 7th. The concert will raise money for the Falling Creek Players and its plans to produce a summer musical theater in Pelican Rapids. They'll perform the next day at the Sibley Center in Stanley, North Dakota. Zach Zmed joins us now. Zach, welcome to Main Street.
8: Thank you. Thank you so much, Craig.
3: Zach, you and Dylan describe your music as blood harmony Americana. What is blood harmony, and what makes the sound of siblings singing together just so distinctive?
8: Well, you had a pretty good explanation at the top there. I would say there's something unique about siblings being brought up, not just under the same roof, emulating their parents' dialect or vocal timbre, but also in whatever part of the country you're in, of course. Yet there's the genetic and the cultural and elements that come together to kind of create a sound that's greater than the sum of its parts, which it's hard to describe, but you know it when you hear it.
3: Zach, you grew up in California's San Fernando Valley, as I mentioned, and you're in a musical and theatrical family. What did music sound like around your house then when you and Dylan were young?
8: We kind of had a dual lifestyle. Our parents split up when I was 8, and my dad is an actor, singer and dancer, doing lots of theater, Broadway. He was on Broadway in New York, national touring companies of many different shows. Then my mom is a second grade teacher in Calabasas, California. And my mom listened to a lot of Bonnie Raitt and Michael Jackson and Seal and Eric Clapton and the Cowboy Junkies. So a lot of different types of music. And she would blast the music on a really good stereo system. And it was always a kind of an emotional thing for her. She was very emotionally connected to the music. And I felt that growing up. There's something so powerful about listening to great songs on a great stereo system, you know, for sure.
3: Sure.
8: Cleaning the house on Sundays. My dad, my experience with him was listening to him rehearse and like learn like plays. So much of our childhood, our dad was doing the play Grease because that was his first job in 1976. He was one of the original Danny Zukos on Broadway doing
3: nice.
8: Grease. And he did it again in the 1990s on Broadway, a different production when, you know, my brother and I are kids. So like 50s culture and all the songs in Grease are based off of actual 50s songs. We just kind of marinated in that a lot, the 50s music. But there's a lot of plays that my dad did. I mean, I could go on and on, like, you know, Little Shop of Horrors, Chicago, Prelude to a Kiss, Children of Eden. There's so many shows that my dad did. So my experience with him was a lot more like I got to see my dad learning music and rehearsing things on his own. So I guess those two, you know, my mom and my dad coming together, it's quite a hodgepodge to try and find my own identity in.
3: And when did that change for you, Zach? When did you change from watching your mom and dad, your mom listening so emotionally to music, your dad performing and learning, hey, this is something I want to do. How can I learn how to do this? How did you learn?
8: Well, I was 12. I was playing. From 8 to 12, I played travel ice hockey in Southern California. Can you believe it?
3: That resonates well here. But, you betcha.
8: But Wayne Gretzky was huge, and I was a big fan of the Kings and the Blackhawks and stuff because my parents are from Chicago originally. Honestly, I was really into like 50s music, like Buddy Holly and Chuck Berry and even the Everlys and such and Del Shannon, like lots of cool stuff with guitar and that. That's what kind of started it, but then my parents were both born in 1954, and you know they're kids of the late 60s and early 70s. So my mom and dad introduced me to, you know, Led Zeppelin and The Who and Yes and, you know, Jimi Hendrix and Cream, and that I totally got bit by that bug, and so I wanted to play like Jimi Hendrix and Jimmy Page and Eric Clapton at that particular time. And I quit hockey. I was the captain of my team and I just put the skates down and I was like, I need to focus on guitar. How am I, you know? So I got really serious from 12 years old through high school. And I joined the jazz band in high school. It had jazz combos and had bands, little blues bands that I'd play in at high school events. And then after high school, I started my own band when I was going to college and at Cal State Northridge in the San Fernando Valley of California. And my brother is 4 years younger than me. He was still doing his own thing, going to art school. And it wasn't until he graduated from college that he joined my band. And it was kind of, you know, the band was called The Janks, and it was a mixture of indie music, folk music, heavier stuff. I mean, all the influences I've kind of laid out to some degree, all original music. And then when that band fell apart, my brother and I were the two people left standing. And we just thought, you know what, let's really focus on singing together in close harmony. And we started gigging around the greater Los Angeles area as a duo, playing like 3 hour long gigs at wine bars, bistros, you know, clubs, bars. And we learned about 10 Everly Brothers songs in that mix, you know, but it was a wide array of music, Bob Dylan, you know, blues music and stuff. But every time we play an Everly Brothers song, people that were around our age in their 20s and 30s would come up and say, I love that song. Who is it? So we just started noticing, gosh, people know these songs, but they don't know who sang them. That was kind of the impetus for us deciding to start the Everly show.
3: I'm enjoying my conversation with Zach Zmed. are with former hockey player, there we go, Zach Zmed. He and his brother Dylan are part of the Everly Brothers Experience, and they'll be coming to Pelican Rapids High School Fine Arts Auditorium on Friday, August 7th. The concert will raise money for Falling Creek Players and its plans to produce summer musical theater in Pelican Rapids, and they'll be performing the next day at the Sibley Center, and that's in Stanley, North Dakota. So, Zach, if a young person comes up to you and says, you know, I know that song, I've heard it before, who do you tell them the Everly Brothers are?
8: I would say that the Everly Brothers are, they're the pivot point between the early radio and basically the mid-20th century. They are the pivot point between all the early radio acts and then the what we know as kind of the modern record industry. So they carried on a long tradition of family singing together in harmony. They weren't the first to do it. They were carrying a torch, but they were definitely the first ones that popularized that blood harmony sound in the context of country and rhythm and blues coming together along with what we know as modern marketing. You know, they're preceded by the Louvin Brothers, the Bales Brothers, the York Brothers, the Dixon Brothers. There's so many. And then you can also just go with family acts like the Carter family or the Stoneman family, the Dzirek sisters. They're from Minnesota. And their father, Ike Everly, was this brilliant guitar player out of Muhlenberg County that played thumb picking style and taught Merle Travis how to play in that style. He's one of the early pioneers of that style. So Ike was knew the tradition, and he taught Don and Phil all these old songs. So when, you know, Don and Phil, you know, they had their first big hits with Bye Bye Love and Wake Up Little Susie, All I Have to Do is Dream. But their second full-length record was a tribute to old country and old radio acts called Songs Our Daddy Taught Us. This, obviously, this is not what I would be telling someone in a bar, but this is how I kind of explain it now. I would always just tell them that they're the most successful sibling duo of all time.
3: Wow.
8: That's probably the simplest way of putting it.
3: You make a point of saying that you are not an impersonator. What is the difference between impersonating Don and Phil Everly and honoring their music in your voices?
8: In the same way that Don and Phil were honoring all of the sibling acts that preceded them, my brother and I consider ourselves just another little node in that long tradition. We're just playing our part in that long tradition of family singing together. We put on a show that has a multimedia, there's a timeline, and we tell Don and Phil's story, and we also tell a little bit of our own story and see how, where we fit into this American story as well. But we're just much more interested in telling a story rather than pretending to be other people. I mean, aesthetically, we wear the suits and try and dress nice and be gentlemanly like the Everly Brothers. It's just not where our interest laid. And so we just didn't go down that path. No offense to acts that decide to impersonate.
3: You also write and perform original music, and you explore a much broader range of American roots traditions. It sounds to me like, Zach, you've immersed yourself in a part of America that allows you and your brother to really do that. Tell us more about your time here in Middle Tennessee.
8: Middle Tennessee feels like the heart of American music, because we're within, you know, 5 hours of so many American, you know, birth genres. So, you know, whether it's bluegrass, country, soul, blues, and even jazz, from Eastern Tennessee to Nashville to Memphis to Clarksdale, Mississippi, even down to New Orleans. It's a special place to be just for that, just to be close to the history, because I'm constantly thinking about the people whose shoulders we're standing on and people who built these genres. And we just love all this music so much.
3: Zach, has the Everly Brothers influenced the way you write today? You talk about standing on their shoulders. What do you mean by that? How does it influence then what you want to bring forward yourself?
8: I will say that a lot of the Everly Brothers music was definitely very, in terms of content, a lot of it was very sweet, that's for sure. They had some great writers, the Felice and Boodle O'Brien, the husband and wife songwriting team writing for them. They have some incredible ballads. That definitely had an effect where, I mean, Don and Phil were, their music was a lot more acceptable to families in the late 50s than Elvis was. I think a lot of parents were a lot more willing to listen to the Everly Brothers than Elvis, just because of that sweet harmony. And, you know, there might be the cheeky line here or there in their music, but generally songs like All I Have to Do is Dream are devoted to you. They're more classy. So, yeah, I mean, that's definitely had an effect where, you know, whereas my music in the Jancks was a lot more almost like writing for characters that were, you know, sometimes not the greatest characters. You know, some of the material was kind of crass at times in that group, and with a little bit of a punk energy to it, and irreverent energy. And like that has changed. You know, my tastes and sensibilities have changed over the years. And I guess traveling the country, my heart has changed in terms of my relationship with the Lord as well. All those things have definitely shaped me in terms of content. When it comes to the sound, the aesthetic sound of the music is a whole other layer to it. That has really shaped me. So the music that I'm typically writing now, I didn't use a lot of distorted guitars anymore. I used to play really kind of heavier stuff. Like think of, Led Zeppelin or Cream or Jimi Hendrix. They still used clean guitar sounds back then as well. But I generally these days, like, I don't like big bashing drum sounds. I love wet, well-crafted songs, and I want the vocals to shine. So I a lot of cleaner guitars and really tight arrangements of songs that are more heartfelt and to the point, I suppose.
3: Back to your concert that will benefit Falling Creek Players and its efforts to establish summer musical theater in Pelican Rapids, and also the next day at the Sibley Center in Stanley. What does it mean to bring a show to a community instead of just performing? You're actually supporting. What does that mean?
8: I could say it's the icing on the cake, but in some ways it's really the cake. It's an honor to serve in some way. I'm just grateful I get to go out and play music and make a little bit of a living to be able to maybe make a difference in a community is very, very sweet. When we perform, my favorite part of playing is going out into the lobby or the foyer or wherever at the venue and getting to talk with people and just connect with folks, whether, you know, they have any stories about, you know, seeing acts over the years, or if they play music, or if they sing with their family. These are the things that stick with me the most, is meeting people. So yeah, I mean, that's just really sweet. I'm glad that we're helping in some way.
3: Zach, we live in the world of Spotify, right? And YouTube and all of those things that existed, you know, long after the Everly Brothers were creating music, yet their music still resonates. Why is that?
8: I mean, it was such a unique time in not just in American music history, but just in America, mid 20th century. We're talking post-World War II through the early 70s. That particular time was really unique for music. I mean, one, you had to be pretty good to make records because you had to perform these things live on the spot. But again, it was just a unique time in terms of all these genres coming together, and things had not been overly defined yet. So, you know, the Everlys I think they're either the first or one of the first to be inducted into the Rock and Roll Hall of Fame and the Country Music Hall of Fame. They had crossover hits in the same way that, you know, Chuck Berry had crossover hits. And so it's just interesting to me that there was a time in America where, do you call a Bob Wills song country, or do you call it rock and roll, or do you call it blues? Like, it's all these things just like mixed into one. And I feel like that was a really special time for American music where the lines were kind of blurred. And that, in conjunction with technology, the first electric instruments, the first electric guitars, louder amplification, and recording techniques, they just defined that era, and it's never to be repeated again. So, you know, even though there's still good music that's coming out to this day, I'd say that the 50s and 60s will never be repeated in that way. And that's why we all want to listen to those recordings because it's just, it's like looking at an old photo. Like, we don't use that technology anymore, and there's just something incredible about it. The Everlys, you can't mistake the artist for the wave that they rode. And even Don and Phil know that. They were incredible talents, but they rode a wave. They got lucky with having the Bryants riding for them and with being in the right place at the right time. And
3: the good news is that we still get to experience it through you, Zach, and I appreciate it. The Everly Brothers Experience, featuring Zach and his brother Dylan, along with the Drummonds, begins Friday at 7 p.m. at the Pelican Rapids High School Fine Arts Auditorium. Doors open at 6 o'clock. I'm told that tickets are very reasonably priced and can be purchased at eventbrite.com. All seats are general admission. Also, we're playing a show the next day in Stanley, North Dakota. That's August 8th, and that show also begins at 7 o'clock at the Sibley Center. Zach, it has been an absolute pleasure. Welcome back to the area, and thanks so much for joining us on Main Street. You'll have to pick up your skates maybe on one of your trips back here someday.
8: Oh, yeah, I'd like to do that. I've never actually skated on a pond before, so I hope to do that someday.
3: Plenty of opportunity here, Zach. Thanks for joining us on Main Street.
8: Thank you, Craig.

0: If you're listening to the 3 p.m. broadcast of Main Street, catch up on the news and stories from around the world, the nation, and here at home on All Things Considered. That's up next on Prairie Public. And if you're listening to us during the evening broadcast, keep it here for Travel with Rick Steves. That follows Main Street on Prairie Public.
1: This is Bird Note. When they migrate, tiny songbirds that spend most of their lives on land fly hundreds of miles over the ocean at a stretch, and they get tired. That's why the first stretch of coast along a migration route often has thousands of exhausted birds landing and taking a break. There are also stories about ships at sea hosting worn-out migratory birds. But for the most part, scientists saw those as rare events. But a study published in 2022 suggests it could be more common than once thought. A group of oceanographers spent a few weeks in the Mediterranean Sea and noticed something unusual. Nearly every day that summer, more than one bird would land on their boat and spend a few minutes or a few hours aboard before flying away. And they weren't just seabirds like gulls. They were land birds that don't frequent the high seas, apparently catching their breath on the boat and then resuming their epic journeys. The researchers think that there are now enough ships in the busy Mediterranean trade routes that some birds might use them as stopover sites when the weather turns bad. Like any expert traveler, birds know how to use their resources to make it to their destination. For Bird Note, I'm Ariana Rimmel.
2: This is Decoder Datebook for August 5th. In spite of the clear skies and wide open spaces, North Dakota ranks among states with the fewest UFO sightings. Unidentified flying objects just do not seem very interested in North Dakota. One possible explanation is the state's low population density. There are simply fewer people to notice what's happening in the sky. South Dakota has similar results. California appears to be the UFO capital with more than 16,000 historical reports. Despite the fact that they are few and far between, North Dakota does have its share of UFO sightings. Many are very basic, with people simply reporting that they saw a strange object or light in the sky. A typical report from a Fargo resident said he saw a light appear out of nowhere, traveling northwest at a speed I have never seen before, and then lights disappeared, no sounds, followed by a second one that did the same thing. Some reports are more difficult to dismiss. The so-called Gorman dogfight took place in 1948 in the skies over Fargo. The report came from George Gorman, a fighter pilot and World War II veteran. For nearly half an hour, he pursued what appeared to be a ball of light that made deliberate maneuvers before the unidentified object disappeared into the distance. On this date in 1953, another significant sighting occurred in North Dakota. More than 40 people witnessed it, including military personnel. In addition to eyewitness accounts, the object was tracked by radar. It was first spotted over Ellsworth Air Force Base before moving toward Bismarck. Witnesses described it as a red light that appeared to move deliberately. The light turned green when the object increased speed. Project Blue Book was the United States Air Force program for investigating UFO reports. It operated from 1952 to 1969. Investigators were often skeptical of reported sightings. Because this case involved air and ground visual observations, as well as air and ground radar tracking, Project Blue Book sent an investigator to conduct an in-person assessment. The report was verified by witnesses on the ground, ground radar tracking, and a pursuit of the object by a jet interceptor that also locked onto it with radar. The maneuvers were independently verified, and the case remains classified as unknown. Today's Decoder Datebook was written by Dr. Carol Butcher. I'm Merrill Pepcorn.
3: Dakota Datebook is produced in cooperation with the State Historical Society of North Dakota, with funding by the Study ND, North Dakota's largest lifelong learning community.

0: Arts programming on Prairie Public is supported in part by the North Dakota Council on the Arts, a state agency developing, promoting, and supporting the arts in North Dakota.
1: I am Cole Maring, and I am from Fargo, North Dakota. I choose to be a Prairie Public Sustainer because of the myriad programs that they have that I find really valuable. 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Oh, I think others should support Prairie Public for the same reason I do. These things don't just happen without us supporting them. Stuff that you're never going to hear, but you're going to love when you do hear it. Yeah, favorite programs and shows. I like to hear my Dakota Datebook every day. I really like Into the Music with Mike Olson. I liked the previously the Thomas Jefferson Hour with Clay Jenkinson. Just really, really great stuff. My favorite Prairie Public radio personality, I would have to say, is Dave Thompson. I think that we just need to really do our best to appreciate it more and more.
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3: And that's a wrap for this Wednesday's Main Street. We are deeply grateful that you spent time with us. 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What does that mean? And the future of radio. 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

0: A warming trend will continue through tomorrow. Friday will bring a bit cooler, though still seasonal temperatures in the area. They will remain that way through the weekend. Mainly dry conditions continue through this week, with precipitation chances returning next week. Partly cloudy overnight, lows in the 50s. Mostly sunny tomorrow, slight chance of overnight rain showers southwest, breezy northwest and north central. Highs mid-80s to mid-90s. Friday's highs mid-70s to mid-80s. That's our forecast from Prairie Public. 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
2: When a Chicago food writer decided to move his family to rural France, he couldn't imagine how much their lives would change.
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2: Coming up, David McEninch tells us how in Gascony, eating what makes you happy produces the longest life expectancy rates in all of France. In Italy, the challenge for visitors is learning to have fun with all the things that are different from back home.
4: You have to be able to accept nuances and gray areas, and there is not a black or white answer to everything. Italians are very good at improvising solutions to problems.
2: Do like the locals. Take an evening stroll with your friends.
5: 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Ultimately, it's just walk for the sake of it.
2: A first-timer's guide to Italy and duck season in Gascony. It's all just ahead on Travel with Rick Steves.
6: Live from NPR News in Washington, I'm Libby Casey. President Trump traveled to Las Vegas today to tout his economic policies ahead of the midterm elections. As NPR's Danielle Kurtzleben reports, the president is largely holding to his standard messaging as his approval rating continues to slide.
7: Trump emphasized his no tax on tips policy, which allows a worker to deduct up to $25,000 in tips on their income taxes. That was passed last year as a part of the spending package known as the One Big Beautiful Bill. He also talked about the price of oil, which has been elevated since the start of the war in Iran, but has fallen from its peak in the spring. Trump acknowledged, however, that it could rise again.
8: We may have to send it up again. We may have to. You know what happens when we send it up, but we hope we don't have to. But when that oil and gasoline go down, everything else follows.
7: Amid the higher prices, President Trump's approval rating has slid and is currently just below 40%, according to multiple polling aggregators. Danielle Kurtzleben, NPR News.
6: In Spokane, Washington, wildfire evacuees are getting weary of living in hotels or in the evacuation center. Horses, cattle, dogs, and cats have all had to evacuate, too. Northwest Public Broadcasting's Anna King reports.
9: Horses often talk to each other when they're upset or confused. Many animals have been evacuated to Spokane's fairground.
10: He's beautiful.
9: Bubbles, the part draft horse, has been a bit off his feed and water. He's not used to being stalled. Lou Hill of Spokane said it was scary to have phone numbers written across Bubbles' coat in case he became lost.
11: You can feel that they're scared too, and they know something's coming, and so they have just as much urgency to be safe.
9: The people are stressed too, but many say working with the livestock, cleaning stalls, and filling water buckets helps. For NPR News, I'm Anna King in Spokane, Washington.
6: Scientists say they have found a new clue as to how COVID-19 may cause long COVID. NPR's Rob Stein has the story.
12: The researchers studied more than 1,100 patients who were hospitalized for COVID at 20 hospitals around the country. In a paper published in the journal Nature, the team, led by researchers at the University of Texas at Austin, found that infection with the coronavirus that causes COVID can apparently reactivate other viruses that had been dormant in their bodies. That includes a family of common viruses that may be associated with long COVID. The researchers hope the advance will lead to new ways to treat long COVID, which affects millions of Americans. Rob Stein, NPR News.
6: The Senate has confirmed Dr. Erica Schwartz as director of the Centers for Disease Control and Prevention, ending a nearly year-long vacancy. The last permanent director was fired over vaccine policies. It's NPR News. The State Department says it's providing $242 million in funding for Ebola response. The outbreak continues to rage in the Democratic Republic of Congo. At least 1,751 people have died. NPR's Fatma Tanis reports.
10: The disease has been spreading quickly in the DRC and is officially the second largest Ebola outbreak on record. The new funding brings the total U.S. contribution to Ebola response to $512 million. The State Department says those funds are supporting health screenings, isolation facilities, and the procurement of medical supplies in high-risk areas. This comes as the Trump administration has been slowly increasing the amount of foreign assistance funding after dismantling USAID and cutting billions in funds last year. Global health experts say the administration's cuts may have contributed to the delayed detection of this Ebola outbreak in Central Africa, as funding shortages likely weakened local health systems. Fatma Tanis, NPR News.
6: Disney saw a solid third quarter and topped earning estimates thanks to a $1 billion box office haul from Toy Story 5 and the draw of its U.S. theme parks that helped offset continued weakness from international tourism. Disney also announced a global short-form content-sharing deal with TikTok today that will bring Disney-focused, fan-created content from TikTok to the Disney Plus app. Disney cautioned earlier this year that its theme parks division would likely see only modest growth due in part to declining tourism from abroad. It's NPR News.
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2: David McEninch takes his work as a food writer seriously, so much so that he convinced his wife and daughter to move from Chicago to a small town in France for the better part of a year. That was just so they could get acquainted with the way people eat and live in Gascony. It's one of the least touristy regions of France, with a reputation for tasty food cooked in a lot of duck fat. We'll hear how living in Gascony changed the way they live and eat in just a bit. When Americans visit Italy for the first time, they often find a few things take a little getting used to. Italians are used to rubbing elbows, so it can feel a little crowded sometimes. Nina Bernardo and Susanna Perrocchini are tour guides from Rome who specialize in showing Americans around Italy. They're here to take your calls at 877-333-7425 to get you ready to enjoy Italy and to overcome any potential cultural barriers that might keep you from truly enjoying what Italy has to offer. Susanna and Nina, thanks for being here. Thanks.
14: Hello, everybody.
2: Italy is a challenge, and I think that's why I love it so much. But many people don't like it. We love it. What's your first number one tip for enjoying Italy, Susanna?
14: Well, first of all, I would say you have to change, absolutely, possibly before, but if you're on a long plane and you have a few hours, think about changing your ideas on public and private space. So in Italy, we are a lot of people. You know, in Rome, big cities, crowded Milan. So you need to adjust to our space, which is not the American space.
15: So you're closer together physically.
14: Yes, much more.
15: On a bus?
14: On a bus, even waiting for something or, you know, doing the passeggiata, the walk.
15: Yeah.
14: So people are more used to be rubbing elbows. And
15: there's even a word for that on the passeggiata in Rome. It's called
14: struscio.
15: The big rubbing, right?
14: Yes, the big rubbing.
15: Everybody's out rubbing.
14: Yes. And actually, lo struscio, as we say, it's a word that we use also because you want people to look at you and to see how good and how...
15: Pay attention. Yeah. Don't you appreciate me?
14: Yes.
15: Come on,
14: yeah,
15: I'll rub
14: absolutely.
15: You again if you don't wake
14: yes.
15: up. You
14: know? Well, there are some rubbing that they can get on my nerves, but it's fine.
15: Everybody's out showing off. Nina, what's another tip for
4: but
15: enjoying
4: But this brings me to my tip, I think, which is that you have to be able to accept nuances and gray areas, and things are not black and white, and there's not a black or white answer to everything. Italians are very good at improvising solutions to problems, whereas I think North Americans maybe tend to see a right and a wrong all the
15: right.
4: time. So this constant rubbing all the time
15: yeah.
4: might get on your nerves, or we might consider excessive, but in their culture, it's not considered to be offensive.
15: Well, and in Italy, I mean, we just say chaos. In Italy, they are often saying bella chaos.
4: Right. I mean, you don't want Italy to be Switzerland.
15: You sure don't.
4: It'd be a bit boring.
15: It would be boring. So, and along with all that chaos comes a little serendipity. And I find if you're a traveler, if something opens up, if an opportunity opens up, you say yes.
4: You can have the best experiences that way. Yeah.
15: You just can't schedule everything. You set out and have an adventure every morning.
14: Yeah, you go with the flow. You know, I think it's good to come to Italy or to any travel having very good ideas, but then you have to let go.
15: Now, the flip side of that is the reality. Americans have the shortest vacations in the rich world. Oftentimes, we just have 2 days for Rome, and we want to see so much. I mean, there's so much of the classical city, and there's so much of the Vatican. We want to see the Colosseum, the Forum, the Pantheon, St. Peter's Basilica, the Pietà, the Sistine Chapel, and the Vatican Museum. Well, if you're going to do that efficiently, you got to remember everybody else wants to see that also. Frankly, it's quite a problem these days. If you get off a cruise ship without reservations, you're likely to just be bumping into closed doors the whole time. You won't get in to see this stuff. Nina, how do you manage the crowds if you're a tourist with a short time frame?
4: I would say the first thing is really decide what your top priorities are. And when you do, make sure you have a reservation to see those and know that you will have them taken off your list. But I really say to travelers, see less and appreciate more, because you will have a better memory of your experience.
15: And something I've just stumbled onto lately as a philosophy of travel, everybody's looking to me for budget tips. Well, the Colosseum's going to cost the same, regardless of how good you are as a budget traveler. But if you know more about it, if you bring an understanding to it, you will enjoy it twice as much.
4: Absolutely.
15: Making
4: will.
15: It a better value.
4: Absolutely,
15: oh, yes.
4: You will.
15: So sure. You're going to Rome, man, you should really do a little preparation because it's an amazing layer cake of history. I mean, you stand, Susanna, when you stand on Largo Argentina, it's a big open excavation site surrounded
4: yes.
15: by traffic in the heart of Rome. What do you see when you look down at Piazza Argentina?
14: Personally, I'm a big fan of Largo Argentina because I don't know if our people do know that there is a cat sanctuary. So it's really interesting that these fabulous cats, very kind of fatty cats, they can live among the best ruins of Republican temples.
15: So the cats are all down there.
14: Yeah.
15: It's closed off to people. So
14: yes.
15: It's a cat sort of a hospice.
14: Yes.
15: And what do you see from an ancient Rome point of view?
14: Well, I see that every single inch of space is going to be used or reused, recycled for something else. And that is the continuity of the city. So from a temple into something else that can be, why not a cat sanctuary, for example. I love it.
15: Nina, aren't some of the oldest ruins in all of Rome right down there in Largo Argentina?
4: In Largo Argentina, yes, absolutely. Yeah. And there's an author who describes history in Rome as an everlasting present, which I think is a beautiful way to describe history there and really brings to the forefront this idea of this continuity.
2: Growing up in Cleveland, Nina Bernardo's grandparents had lots of stories about life back in the old country. These stories inspired her to move to Italy, where she now guides visitors from her base in Rome. Susanna Perichini was born in Padua, makes her home also in Rome. They're here on Travel with Rick Steves to help you get ready to visit Italy, especially if it's your first time. Our phone number is 877-333-7425. And Patty's on the line from Coral Springs, Florida. Hi, Patty. How can we help?
16: My daughter is going for the first time on a college abroad trip. She's 20 years old. And I was wondering, you know, they're going to hit the major sites in Rome with their professor, but I was wondering if you can suggest some off-the-beaten-path things that she should see as a not-to-miss adventure while she's in Rome, because she has a lot of free time to go to places.
15: Now, is she on a foreign study program in Rome?
16: She's actually going on a college study program, so the professors take her there, yes.
15: Okay, because when you're a foreign study student anywhere in Europe, I understand you get Friday off, so you got 3-day weekends.
16: Yeah, they have at least 3 days, and it's like for the length of 6 weeks, plus then they have some, you know, afternoons where classes are short, and they can, yeah, it's a lot of time, yeah.
15: So what is some, if you had a student studying in Rome and they had a couple of days, what would be an adventure that you'd recommend, Nina?
4: Ooh, an adventure, they should probably go out to Ostia Antica. So they could take the Metro Line B to Piramide, change to a train, take a 30-minute train ride out to the ruins of the old port of Rome. And it's not going to be crowded, so it's like seeing Pompeii, but not really.
15: Because if you're in Rome and you have limited time, whether you're a student or not, Pompeii is 3 hours south.
4: Yeah, that's not
15: Ostia
4: really.
15: Ostia is
4: that's
15: just a half an hour south.
4: Exactly.
15: And a lot of people find Ostia just as enjoyable as Pompeii.
4: Right, and without the crowds.
15: Ostia was the port of ancient Rome.
4: Ostia was the port of ancient Rome. And so it's got a lot of public buildings and it's got a lot of apartment buildings. So you see a different slice of life.
15: Susanna.
14: Well, actually, if she wants to stay in the city, there's a lot of things that she can do. Apart from the museum that we have a lot, also churches, they have a particular importance. So,
15: okay, but I'm a teenager. I don't want a church. I don't want a museum. I don't want an ancient site. I want a drink. Where am I going to go?
14: Well, for drink, I would say, in a hip part of town.
15: Are there kind of clubs, little where tourists could be comfortable?
14: Well, I would say that probably young people, there are several parts of Rome that they're kind of interesting, but also Testaccio. Testaccio is one of the old part of Rome that I like because has a very deep sense of the neighborhood.
15: Testaccio.
14: Testaccio.
15: It was the ancient warehouse district of Rome when there was a million people. In ancient Rome, there's a literal mountain built with broken amphorae, right?
14: Yes, absolutely.
15: Jugs,
14: yes.
15: When they would, the shippers would come and
4: that's where all the cheesy discotecas were built into the side of this mountain.
14: Yes.
4: So if she's 20 years old and she wants to hang out with the cheesiest Romans around and hear the cheesiest pickup lines, that's exactly where she should go.
15: And for a 20-year-old American, she has to be on the ball because these guys are issimo. Is that a word? The Italian boys.
4: They're going to call her, they're issimo. They're going to call her bellissima for sure.
15: Yes. Every other word from an Italian boy when he's hustling an American girl is issimo.
4: Right, your that's a superlative of every adjective.
16: I will counsel appropriately.
15: So, I mean, I just think it's really exciting, Patty, when you've got a student and a child that's going to be heading off to a place like Rome. It's a beautiful opportunity to meet the local people. And in Europe, it's it really circles around after dark in the clubs and in the enoteche and so on. Lots of dancing places, lots of fun to be had. And Europeans know how to have a good time. And it can be a cultural lesson as well as just flat out fun.
14: Yeah, and lots of nice vibes. So it's
16: good.
15: Testaccio. Issimo. Okay. Thanks, Patty, for your call.
16: Thank you very much. Bye.
15: This is Travel with Rick Steves. We're talking how issimo Italy is. And when you think about traveling in Italy, I always think that there is just some general lifestyle choices you've got to make. You need to be patient. You need to be flexible. You need to go with the flow. Anywhere you go, you've got an opportunity to be out there for the passeggiata. And when I check into a hotel, first thing I ask is, where and when? When can I go walk with all the people and make the scene on the streets? It's like cruising without cars. Susanna, when you're thinking of the passeggiata, we've talked about this many times on our show just because to me it's the

0: show, just because to me it's the easiest way for an American tourist to feel the joy of life in Italy. Talk about the passeggiata, not in Rome, but just in a small town or wherever.
1: Well, you know, the passeggiata is the base and the very basic of our lifestyle. So everybody has a job, or the lucky ones have one, but it's important to keep also some free time, possibly every single day, and try to do what everybody does, which means you finish to work and you probably want to have an aperitivo with your friends or even with your colleagues. So it's like a little break you can have and you must have. The very typical passeggiata would be during the weekend, because of course people have more free time, the families finally reunite and they can have spend more time. So it would be walking together, can be to have a coffee, to have an aperitivo. Ultimately, it's just walk for the sake of it, to enjoy, you know,
0: to be
1: together and to be out.
0: And there's a lot that is built into Italian culture. The whole piazza idea goes back to ancient times.
1: Yes.
0: People gather in the square.
1: The gathering point.
0: And people don't want a big freezer, so they only have to go shopping every 2 weeks. They have a little tiny refrigerator, so they need to go to the market every morning. Every night they enjoy a little time before settling in at home to be out strolling with.
2: But it's so nice to be with a bunch of people who are walking and talking and not on their cell phones or sitting
1: yes.
2: down with their neck over their cell phones, and they're actually engaging with each other.
0: And is that surviving in Italy?
2: That is still surviving in Italy, and especially during this passeggiata time where people are out to see and be seen. I love this Italian expression. They say, si pavoneggiano, which means they get all their peacock feathers out. And so it's like a little bit like if you partake, you're partaking in the theater. So think of yourself
0: like,
2: on a stage.
0: It's like peacocks walking around. I love that. Say that again in Italian.
2: Si pavoneggiano.
0: And that means literally?
2: They get their all their peacock feathers out.

0: There's a lot more to show off about Italy just ahead as Susanna and Nina take your calls in this interview from the Travel with Rick Steves archives. 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
1: I'm Todd McDonald. I once read a quote from somebody who said that intelligence is knowing what to do when you don't know what to do. That's one of the tough parts of my job. You come across a situation, I have to start thinking immediately, who can provide clarity to this picture for me? I hearken back when I was a young reporter and covering a plane crash in northwest Minnesota. All people, I think it was five people on board, had died in the crash. And as I went out to the crash site to catch up with the NTSB representative, I got stopped at one point by law enforcement saying, okay, you can't go any farther. You can wait up in this parking area and wait for them to return from the plane. As I'm standing there, the surviving family members and the pastor, who happened to be the same pastor that married my wife and I, came walking back from this crash site. Boy, you're standing there with the recorder, and you have the grieving family. You get the knowing nod from the pastor, and yeah, you kind of feel really small at that point. Like, what am I doing out here in your time of grief? But, you know, you talk to the guy from the NTSB right after that, and it's like, okay, my job here is, at this site, is done. Story's not done by any means, but we're not cold and callous. We have emotions, too, and you can easily get caught up in a situation, but you also have to learn to keep your head about you because you got to reflect the facts. Listen to regional news on Prairie Public, telling North Dakota's story.
0: We'll hear what one American family discovered about how to eat well when they moved to a small town in Gascony in rural France. That's in just a bit on today's Travel with Rick Steves. Right now, tour guides Nina Bernardo and Susanna Perrottini are giving us an insider's look at life in Italy. We're learning what a first-time visitor can expect to be different from back home, and about the traditions that bring people together in the streets and piazzas of Italian cities. I love that dimension of Italian, and people are going, bello or bella to each other, depending on if it's a boy looking at a girl or vice versa. But of course, we've got in the headlines in the United States now a lot of discussion about respect between the genders. And I think there's a lot in Italy that goes on that wouldn't be okay in the United States. You're both women who are out there on the streets who might feel like people are giving you too much attention or just looking for you to, you know, put out your peacock feathers. What was the take from Italy about this whole talk in the United States about sexual harassment, Nina?
2: I think definitely there are some cultural differences.

0: But certainly they're starting to have a conversation in Italy as well. I think one of the first women to come out and accuse Harvey Weinstein was an Italian actress. Ah. So they are definitely having this conversation. But I would also say that what is acceptable there that maybe is starting to be discussed more here and is still okay there is that men are much more direct and they are much more verbally and visually direct. So that shouldn't be offensive if men look at you, but be ready for them to look at you. And to be very verbally direct and appreciative, and so very complimentary.
1: So what's an example? How is a man verbally direct when you may be out on the street?
0: They're
1: going to
0: absolutely comment on your appearance. So they're going to tell you you have beautiful eyes, and they like your hair, and your skin is so soft, and they won't remember your name, so they're going to call you,
1: you mean
0: Bella
1: a perfect
0: time.
1: Stranger will say your skin looks just so soft.
0: They might.
1: Susanna, what else might they say?
2: Well, you know, they can also go to heavier topics and parts of your body, but we have to take it for granted. So as I was a kid, I was a teenager and, of course, much skinnier and, you know, probably looking better than today. I would draw attention and me and everybody else. So you just grew up with the idea that you have to be able to be verbally like a fighter, you know, to fight back.
1: Stand up for your respect.
2: Absolutely.
1: If some guy is disrespectful to you, you get to say, that's okay, that's fun, I can play that game, or no, that's not right.
2: Absolutely. Well, it depends. You know, if you're funny, if you're ironic, if it's you do it with that special something, charm that some Italians may have, I take it. And actually, I say even thank you. I mean, at my age, you thank a lot more than before. But what I'm trying to say is that you have to have a certain sense of humor. But when it goes beyond a certain barrier, and of course, as Nina was saying, it really depends on the culture. For us, that barrier is a little bit beyond the American one.
1: Yeah.
2: We can take it, but we've been used to take that since early stage of our lives.
1: When I look at TV in Italy, it's kind of like bimbo TV. I mean, there's these older men, and then there's these well-built women just bouncing around on TV, and it's just silly conversation. Is that just sort of, that's just fun-loving, or is there any sense among women in Italy that
0: I wouldn't call that fun-loving. I would call that detrimental to society. But what I would say to first-time travelers is don't turn on the television.
1: Yeah. Because, I mean, that's one thing.
0: That's not the impression I want you to come away.
1: It strikes me in Italy that when I look on the TV, it's flat-out disrespectful to women.
0: I would say that absolutely it is.
2: Yes. Yeah. And, you know, still a woman as a sexual object is still something that unfortunately is part of our culture. I don't agree. But on the other hand, I don't want to be too strict on the opposite side.
1: Right.
2: So, you know, it's a balance.
1: That's
2: it's a balance,
1: right.
2: And it depends so much on how they say what they say.
1: As a woman, do you feel respected in your work and on the streets in Italy?
2: Well, you know, I think that as a woman, you have to work harder. You know, you have to be a stronger fighter. And I believe that we're not yet where I would like to be.
1: You need to do some work on that. I mean, Italian women are going to probably be inspired by American women.
2: Yes, I believe that it's already like a world movement.
1: This is Travel with Rick Steves. We're talking with Susanna Perucchini and Nina Bernardo about A First-Timer's Guide to Italy. Our phone number is 877-333-7425. And Samantha's calling in Houston.
3: Yes, a question. I have an upcoming trip to Italy. I'm going to be there for, about 2.5 weeks. And I'm really looking forward to it. But I'm wondering about train tickets. Should I buy them ahead of time? Should I wait until I get there? I know that strikes are a thing that Italians deal with regularly, but as a first-timer to Italy, I don't know how to approach this situation.
1: That's a good question. I go to Italy, too, and I often wonder, should I have my tickets in advance? Should I buy them as I go? Should I buy them all together at one stop in Italy?
0: They're so easy to buy online now that if I were you, if you have a first destination, maybe get it before you go. But then as you make your travel plans while you're there, it's so easy to go online, book it online. You don't even need to print anything out now. You get an email confirmation that you'll show at the train station, and then you can just board your train. And it's
1: so that has
0: easy.
1: A confirmation number?
0: It has a confirmation number. I'll have your seat assignment because I'm assuming it's your first time. You'll probably be going to bigger places. Mm-hmm. You'll be going with high-speed trains. So
1: do you go to?
0: So there are two sites you can go to. You can go to the state-subsidized train, which is Trenitalia, TrenItalia.it or .com. Mm-hmm. You can do it in English, so you can change the language on the page.
1: Oh, yeah.
0: Or you can go to the private train company, which is Italo, Italo, okay. Treno, Treno.
1: And Samantha, I've done that, and I'm really slow with booking things online in Europe. And Trenitalia.it, you've got your credit card. You go through the prompts, click the Union Jack for English, and you'll have that email with your proper code, and it's no problem at all in that. Make sense?
3: Great. I know that there's like a process to validate your ticket. How does that work if it's an electronic ticket?
0: So if you're on the high-speed train, you never need to validate a ticket because that ticket is no longer valid whether you ride that train
1: or
0: not.
1: So it comes with a reservation.
0: So it comes with a reservation.
2: Yes.
0: And I think you mentioned strikes before. Most often when there are strikes, the high-speed trains to the major destinations will still go anyway. Hmm. It's usually the regional trains that are affected, so it affects a lot of commuters and things like that.
3: Great. How far in advance do you recommend that I buy the tickets? Is there any sort of worry about them selling out or anything like that?
0: No.
2: There are so many for the major destinations.
0: I mean, unless you're traveling on a holiday, you shouldn't have any problems.
1: I like to buy my ticket, about when I arrive into town for the departure, just to get that taken care of. But it shouldn't be any problem. Thanks for your call, Samantha.
3: Thank you. Bye.
1: Tammy's calling from Windermere in Florida. Hi, Tammy.
4: Hi, Rick. Thank you so much for taking my call. I have a question. So I have the privilege of taking my mom on a trip this year. She's a young 73-year-old, and she's checking off a trip from her bucket list. She wants to do the Amalfi Coast, and then we're going to go to Croatia. And from what I can tell, you know, Sorrento's a good local place or a central place that we can get to everything we want to see. We're only at the Amalfi Coast for 5 days. She loves the water, anything to do with the water. She's not a big museum goer. She's not a big church goer. So I know she wants to see Pompeii. She loves history. But I just would love to hear, you know, kind of what you guys, what are the local hidden treasures that you just go, you know, you can't miss this.
1: Well, from Sorrento, there's no hidden treasures, I would say.
2: That's right.
1: Yeah. Sorrento is very touristy. It's wonderful. I absolutely love it. The one city that we would stay longer, more nights in than any other city, is Sorrento, because it's such an amazing home base to travel out from there. A lot of people would be more comfortable sleeping in Sorrento and then taking the boat or the train into Naples, which is more of a rough-and-tumble big city. From Sorrento, you're about half an hour from Pompeii. From Sorrento, you can get on the boat, and in half an hour, you're at Capri, the beautiful romantic island, where you can spend a beautiful day. From Sorrento, you can take a trip down the dreamy Amalfi Coast. And Sorrento itself is just a delightful town. So you got one day in Naples, one day at Pompeii, one day at Capri, one day in Amalfi, and one day in Sorrento. There's 5 days. Now, if you're looking for something untouristy in there, don't. You're in the wrong spot to look for anything untouristy. I love all those places.
0: What time of year are you going?
4: Probably September.
0: It shouldn't be too.
4: Unless you guys say there's a better time I should be going.
1: You know, I love to hire a local guide, just the luxury of a local guide for a day. When I'm there, there's lots of hardworking guides. And then you'll get a sense of what are the crowds like, get local advice. But as long as you get an early start, you want to beat the cruise groups. That's what you want to do. A lot of cruise groups and a lot of tour buses with Asian tours come in, and they all, when I was on Capri, they said, oh, we got to do this and that and this and that before the Korean groups come. And it's just everybody on Capri knows the Americans come first, and then the Koreans come. And then after the last boat back to Sorrento, the locals retake their town. So get there early or be out late. You should have a great time.
4: Okay. And like one of the things that I've done in the past, when I took my daughter to Paris, we did a cooking class. And for me, that was amazing. It was not something that a typical tourist would do, but it really showed us a lot about the region and what we should be eating in those different areas. So that's kind of what I was looking for, some of those, you know, I know it's going to be touristy everywhere, but maybe there are certain things that we should do.
1: Do you guys know of any, I know there's cooking classes in Rome and in Florence and so on. Is there one in the Amalfi Coast area? Have you heard of?
2: Well, yes. One of the things that they organize among the different excursions is cooking classes, because Americans, they do love cooking classes, especially in a place where nature is so generous.
1: And it's very trendy now. Cooking classes and food tours.
2: Food
1: tours, wherever I go to TripAdvisor, and I look under things to do, and there's always new and hardworking entrepreneurial little outfits that are doing food tours. And personally, I just love a food tour. It costs about twice what a dinner would cost, but you'll get dinner out of it, and you'll visit 6 or 8 little wonderful hole-in-the-wall artisanal places, and you have a local guide and a lot of friends. Nina?
0: Yeah, and the hotel is an excellent resource for that, especially in a place like Sorrento, where they have all the contacts for people who do food tours and guides. So email your hotel and say, you know, these are the things I want to do. Can you give me a few suggestions of who I should book?
1: Hey, good luck,
4: Perfect.
1: Tammy. Thanks
4: for
1: your call.
2: Thank you. Bye.
4: Thank you.
1: It's Travel with Rick Steves, and we're helping to turn your questions and concerns into a chance to enjoy Italy like the Italians do, with the help of our tour guides, Susanna Perichini and Nina Bernardo. Lois from Pontevedra Beach in Florida has emailed us, and Lois writes, we're planning a 2-week trip to Italy and want to include a visit to the Cinque Terre. I hear the cruise ships dock in La Spezia now and can arrive en masse and overwhelm the little villages along the coast there. There's even talk of limiting visitors to the Cinque Terre. Are the crowds bad enough to warrant changing our plans? You know, Lois, I was just on a cruise ship landing in La Spezia, and I noticed, to my sadness, half of the tour buses parked in front of the cruise ship, which have 3,000 tourists on them, were heading for Cinque Terre. It's a very popular thing for cruise ships, and cruise ships inundate the Cinque Terre with crowds. And I think it's a serious problem. If the cruise ships are in La Spezia during the middle of the day, the Cinque Terre can be a real mess. But if you spend the night in the Cinque Terre and be out early and enjoy it until 10 o'clock, and then everybody on the cruise ships is heading home at 4 o'clock, and you got 6 hours of beautiful evening light, you got lots of time to enjoy the Cinque Terre. So I would not stay away from the Cinque Terre, but I would remind you, during the middle of the day, in season, when the cruise ships are at La Spezia, it can be a mess. Nina and Susanna, have you had any experience with the Cinque Terre and the crowds?
2: Well, yes. In fact, the Cinque Terre, thanks to you as well, Rick, became like such a popular destination that we are facing that humongous amount of people. And of course, for those who don't know Cinque Terre, there are these five little villages on a cliff. So it's the space and the possibility to accommodate as many people is they cannot do it. It's a beautiful countryside. Actually, it's nature and the shape of men, the hardworking people, and they create this incredible combination. But
1: crowd. Blame it on Rick Steves and the cruise industry.
2: Yes.
1: I, quote, discovered it for American tourists when I was a kid. And
2: you
1: there
2: did.
1: Were no hotels there. And yes. There were certainly no crowds there. And now my just adorable little towns they're filled with boutique hotels, wonderful restaurants, and happy tourists. I mean, the locals are wealthy now. It used to be very poor. The tourists are tripping over each other to get there. So it's quite a touristed place. Plus all the thousands and thousands of holiday goers from Genoa nearby, a massive city, come to the Cinque Terre for a little break. But as Susanna was saying, this is the most rugged part of the Italian Riviera, five little villages near La Spezia. And it's just gorgeous, but it does, like, you know, when everybody wants to go there. A lot of people get upset with me for popularizing the Cinque Terre, and they wish I would have just kept it a secret and told them instead, you know. But we're all in this together, and this is just fun to be able to design your itinerary so you can have the best possible trip when you're in a wonderful country like Italy. This is Travel with Rick Steves. I've been speaking with Nina Bernardo and Susanna Perrocchini about their beautiful country, Italy. I've been going there all my adult life, and I just cannot exhaust that beautiful peninsula of what it has to offer. Of course, when we're planning an itinerary, we Americans have the shortest vacations in the rich world. We want to see everything. We got to be realistic. You've got Rome, Florence, and Venice. They're 3 hours apart by train, and they're the obvious cities to see. What if you're looking for beaches? Now, the Italian is going to go to these giant resorts where traffic jams and discos, and I've been to a few of them looking for some charm, and I came home with nothing. I mean, Via Reggio. And
0: the Italian coastline has just been overdeveloped. But if you want to, you could go to Sardinia.
2: Yes,
0: and Sardinia
2: has some
0: really unspoiled beaches, coves, rocky cliffs. That is definitely the coastline to see.
1: Sardinia is part of Italy, right?
0: And right.
1: Corsica
0: is part of France. Right.
1: And these are the two sizable islands.
0: Right, in the Mediterranean. Right.
1: So,
0: and so you could fly there into Olbia or
2: Cagliari, which is the capital.
1: So, Susanna,
0: or take a ferry over.
1: Describe a little bit more about Sardinia.
2: Well, Sardinia is very unique. And the fact that they've been isolated make these people very unique. They have their own language, even though we call it dialect, which is Sardo. But let me tell you that I would not understand a single word if they speak in Sardo. The central part of Sardinia is very mountainous and wild.
1: Uh-huh.
2: And in fact, because I'm a big fan of movies, some of the spaghetti western movies, they had some shot in some parts of Sardinia, in the central part, because it's kind of mountainous. I was lucky to visit Seychelles and Sri Lanka, and the kind of water and the nuances of the color that I've seen in the sea, it's even better. And not because I'm Italian.
1: So you don't need to fly all the way to the Seychelles paradise.
2: No,
1: you've got it in Sardinia.
2: Of course, you have different trees and plants, but the water, talking about the water, is
1: very
2: absolutely incredible.
1: Sardinia.
2: Yes.
1: And there's a local pride to the degree where they cling to their local dialect.
2: Oh, yes, actually.
1: I love this as a historian and a fan of modern European history, how when they created a united Italy, they famously said, we've created Italy, now we have to create
2: the Italians. We are still working on it.
1: And you're still working on it. And it's the land of 1,000 bell towers.
2: Yes.
1: Meaning there's countless communities that are loyal to their bell tower.
2: Yeah,
1: to
2: campanilismo,
1: we say. Campanilismo.
2: Yes.
0: Their regional loyalties are very, very strong,
1: I'd love to close just with a little bit of reminder to our travelers to learn a few key words when you're in Italy. Of course, we probably don't speak Italian fluently, but of anywhere in Europe, I think Italians are eager to communicate, and we can be creative, and it does help to have a working vocabulary of just a handful of words. I love to be able to say complimenti. It's a beautiful thing. It's just if somebody does a good job, you compliment them. Complimenti. That helps me a lot.
2: I love it.
1: Some phrases just seem to be natural in that language. Perché no?
2: Why not?
1: Why not? You know, and that's sort of the Italian spirit, isn't it? Why not? There's no rule against it.
2: Exactly.
1: Perché no? When we're doing the beautiful passeggiata, you got to remember your suffixes, right? To not mix up the genders.
0: Right, the genders,
2: yes.
0: Right.
1: If I'm admiring a woman, I don't want to say bello.
0: No, you want to say bella.
1: Bella.
0: Bella.
1: For years, when I was a tour guide, I would come into a little hotel and I would say, scusi, io sono capogruppo. I would run in, and you guys are laughing because you understand. I just said, excuse me, I'm a female tour guide and I need help. So I should have said what? Capogruppo?
2: Capogruppo.
1: Oh, so that little letter makes a
0: one
1: huge...
0: One letter makes a huge difference.
1: One letter. Dopo di lei.
0: After you.
1: So there's a word that I can pull out and surprise my Italian who thinks I'm just a silly
0: tourist.
1: They'll
0: think you speak Italian if you pull that one out.
1: Dopo di lei. Posso guardare?
0: Who are you asking if you can look at?
1: No, I'm stepping into...
2: That was a good one.
1: I look ready. Posso guardare? Can I take a look?
2: Yeah,
1: I'm saying that in a shop. So you step into a shop. You're not going to buy anything. You just want to look around. Can you say that? Posso guardare?
2: Posso guardare. Yes,
1: so that's
2: absolutely
1: a good word to know. Very, yes, very handy. Formidabile, is that it?
2: Formidabile. Yes.
1: That's formidable. What a great way to say it, instead of just
2: wonderful.
1: Beautiful.
2: Yes.
1: Wonderful. My wine, I like it full-bodied.
0: Robusto.
1: Robusto.
0: Robusto.
1: Oh, I would have said corposo, but...
0: Also corposo.
2: Yes.
1: I like robusto. There's
0: can
1: a good
0: example.
1: Can you
0: say that, or am I using... Now, am I mixing up my adjectives?
2: No. You did it well. Robusto, corposo. You can use both.
1: And both of you are molto gentile.
2: Grazie.
0: Grazie.
1: And mille grazie and buon lavoro.
2: Grazie a te.
1: We were speaking and understanding Italian. Complimenti.
2: To all of us.
1: Our next stop takes us to a delicious slice of the rural southwest of France. Travel and food writer David McEnich explains how he took his love for all things French to a whole new level when his family rented an old mill house on the edge of a small town in Gascony. It's Travel with Rick Steves.
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1: There's another south of France, one that doesn't have the tourist crowds of Provence or the glitz of the Côte d'Azur. It's called Gascony. To experience it firsthand, food writer David McEnich convinced his family to spend 8 months there. It's a mostly rural region of southwest France where a duck farm and vineyard and maybe a slow-moving tractor seem to lie around every bend in the road. Among the French, Gascony is famous for having some of the heartiest, tastiest food traditions in Europe. David McEnich shares his Gascon adventures in his book, Duck Season, Eating, Drinking, and Other Misadventures in Gascony, France's Last Best Place. He joins us now to tell us how living in small-town Gascony taught him to rethink his role as a cook and how to approach food, wine, and life itself. David, what's so different about Gascony that it actually changed how you live, even after you returned home to Chicago?
7: I hardly know where to begin. It is truly a magical place. I would say, first and foremost, the pace of life, as is the case in much of rural France, is much slower than what I had been accustomed to, you know, living in a city of 3 million people. And we, as a family, had to learn quickly how to slow things down, kind of press pause, take more time with everything, but especially cooking. The Gaskins enjoy long meals. They enjoy hearty meals, and they take their time not just with cooking and eating, but really with every aspect of daily life.
8: So let's just take the dinner, for example. And then what about the time before the dinner, the aperitif?
7: Well, let's start with that, because every Gascon meal starts with that. The aperitif, or they call it for short, apéro, is a sacred ritual all over France. But in Gascony, it takes on a really ritualistic aspect. I've had cocktail hours that last for 3 hours in Gascony before the meal even begins. That said, people don't get roaring drunk. They're always eating, they're talking, they're sipping usually wine or floc, which is an Armagnac-spiked wine-based aperitif. This was a ritual we really adopted wholeheartedly in my tiny family, with my wife and then kindergarten-age daughter, who would usually have an Orangina or a soda or a glass of sparkling water. And we made this part of our meal ritual, not just on weekends or when we had company, but every single day.
8: You know, it seems like the French are really adamant about creating a buffer between their work world and their home life. And they have this sort of special time that's really dedicated to the conviviality of their community or their family. And it's worked into they make time for it. They prioritize for it.
7: I've often said that the Gascons consider eating and drinking the main focus of the day, and work is just sort of a necessary interruption. And that really held true for us. Admittedly, I was in Gascony to write a book about the cuisine and the wines of the region, so food was my focus. But by necessity, meals became the organizing principle of our day, in large part because the markets were open in the morning, but then shut down at 12 o'clock sharp every day for 2 and sometimes even 3 hours so everyone could enjoy the sanctity of the lunch hour. So if you didn't have your provisioning and shopping done by noon, you were out of luck.
8: The sanctity of the lunch hour. You know, I've been working with my TV crew in France in particular, and, you know, if the sun's out and the light's good and we're getting stuff done, we just grab a sandwich and hardly stop. And my French guide friends, they just shake their heads and go, oh, you barbarians, don't you know this is lunchtime? And
7: heresy.
8: Heresy, sanctity. You know, you've got to take that lunch break. And it sounds like in Gascony, even the food conspires to make you slow down because you cook it slowly, don't you?
7: That's absolutely right. The Gascons favor slower and lower methods of cooking. Now, this was also an adjustment for me. I was a city guy. I favored high-heat, quick cooking methods that didn't take a long time, where you could sear a piece of meat on a skillet or over a grill. And they do that there. But the most beloved and traditional dishes are often cooked in a cocotte, which is a Dutch oven or an enameled cast iron vessel. And they use cheaper but more flavorful cuts of meat that take a long time to tender into submission. And so it took a while for me to kind of slow down and plan ahead. And frequently, a real traditional Gascon meal has to be begun a day or even 2 days before you eat it, because the meat tastes better if it rests overnight in the fridge and is slowly heated back up the next day.
8: You know, Gascony itself is almost requiring you to slow down if you're a traveler, because, you know, Provence is sort of off of the beaten path because it's not served very well by the trains and the freeways, and Gascony even more so. It's a tiny little corner of France down in the southwest. Toulouse is the biggest city nearby, right?
7: That's right. Toulouse is, I would call it, the gateway to Gascony, though it's not really in the traditional region of Gascony. If you look at a map of France, you can kind of see all the roads and train lines veering away from this area that has fewer place names on the map. It is not served by high-speed rail. There are no expressways going through it, so it's a little harder to get to, but you're rewarded when you get there.
8: Would you think there's a movement, David, among the local people to why don't we get a high-speed train connection, or do they think that's a blessing that helps them maintain their traditional quality of life?
7: It's funny you mention that, because I check the headlines of La Dépêche du Midi. It's the regional newspaper out of Toulouse. And the front page news over the past week or two has been the possibility of getting a TGV line to Toulouse that would cut through Gascony. I don't think it's a done deal yet, but there's a big public debate going on as we speak about whether that's going to happen.
8: In many places around Europe, a lot of people who are the traditionalists and treasure their lifestyle, they see the arrival of the freeway or the high-speed train as something that's going to threaten their way of life, and they actually work against it.
7: Well, it's funny that that strain of thinking goes back generations in Gascony. There's a marvelous book written about rural France by Eugene Weber, who documented what life was like outside the cities in France up to the turn of the 20th century. And as early as the 16th century, Gascons were resisting having bridges and roads built through their region. They were very proud and believed that they had everything they needed to survive without access to neighboring provinces.
8: They don't need no stinking Paris.
7: Exactly. In fact, the very few Gascons who made what was then the arduous journey up to the capital, up to Paris, and returned back to the native homeland of Gascony were forever referred to thereafter as Parisians.
8: Those who had even been up there and been exposed to it. David Mackinich is our guide to the culinary culture of Southwest France right now on Travel with Rick Steves. David tells us what his family discovered living in a small town in the French countryside in his book, Duck Season, Eating, Drinking, and Other Misadventures in Gascony, France's Last Best Place. David is a former features editor for Chicago Magazine and contributor to the New York Times travel and food sections, and you can still find many of his food and drink articles in the archives to Savour Magazine. There's more with today's show at ricksteves.com/radio. Now, David, we're talking about Gascony, and it's down there near Basque country, near the Pyrenees in the southwest of France. I love the way you describe it in your book because it just sounds like it's a fortress that stands apart from the modern world, just sort of enjoyably frozen in time. The main city is, what, 12,000 people? And then you describe the little towns in the region as bourgs that are 5,000 people
7: right.
8: each, and then a bunch of hamlets, which are just a church and a little more. Give us just a quick description of a region of France where that you say the ducks outnumber the people 7-1.
7: That's right. It is not the least densely populated department of France, but it is the most agricultural of France's 101 administrative departments, meaning more of its land is under cultivation than any other department. And that's the first thing you notice when you're there. Farming is the livelihood. It is technically the south of France, and people speak in that bouncy accent that we associate with the south of France, with Provence particularly. But unlike Provence, it's a much more lush landscape. There's not a great deal of traffic. There's virtually no mass tourism. And like you said a moment ago, it does feel a little bit like rural France frozen in time.
8: Now, you lived in a little village, and I just love the way you describe your old mill house with a sparse kitchen and right there with a stream running through the mill and a stone bridge out the window. Can you give us a sense of what was your home with your family there for your stay in Gascony?
7: Well, let's put it this way. I'll put it charitably. It was an adjustment at first. Mm-hmm. You know, we lived in a air-conditioned condo in the city of Chicago and moved into a 200-year-old stone-walled textile mill that had been converted, but only just converted for human habitation. It was actually a really picturesque place that we fully and completely fell in love with over time. At first, there was a lot of mildew to deal with. There was a lot of insects to deal with. There was a lack of heat. It's the first place I've ever lived, and maybe the only place I will ever live, where we really had to build a wood fire every night during the cold months to not freeze. And of course, that eventually became a ritual that we cherished.
8: Did you consider yourself on some kind of a sabbatical? Was this a chance where you had an agenda where you wanted to recharge and be inspired and be changed? And if that was your goal, how did you reach it?
7: Well, you know, as with so many of these big life projects you undertake, what you get out of it isn't always what you expect to get out of it. And obviously, I went there to write a book. And I was driven by an intense curiosity about the land, about the food, and about the people. And that curiosity was more than satisfied during our 8 months there. But what we mm-hmm. came away with, and you hinted at this just a moment ago, Rick, is we ended up making family memories that have become kind of a touchstone for us. It was a truly magical time for us. It was kind of us against the world a little bit at first. We didn't know many people when we got mm-hmm. there. And we did have more free time on our hands. Our daughter, who was 7 at the time, didn't have a packed dance card of after-school activities. They didn't really have any to offer. She came home after school, and we spent time together as a family in our very chilly textile mm-hmm. mill. We cherish these memories now, and we talk about it constantly.
8: You write that Gascony is more soulful than Provence or Côte d'Azur, more deeply French. How can one place be more deeply French? What did he mean by that?
7: You know, it's a bit of a paradox because Gascony is both deeply French and also a bit of a country unto itself that mm-hmm. had up until really the 20th century its own language and folkways that were pretty cut off from the rest of France. And yet all the qualities and ideals that I associate with Frenchness, from what we just call the sanctity of the dinner and lunch hour to the notion of fraternité to a sense of hospitality, all that felt amplified to me in Gascony. Mm-hmm. And I think that it's partly because it has remained such a rural place for so many generations that those traditions haven't been chipped away at as much as they have been in the cities.
8: We're exploring Gascony in the rural southwest of France with David Mackinich right now on Travel with Rick Steves. David, his wife, and daughter spent nearly a year living in a 200-year-old mill house in a small village to get acquainted with the region's cuisine and traditions. He writes about it in his book, Duck Season, Eating, Drinking, and Other Misadventures in Gascony, France's Last Best Place. Michael's listening in from Charlton, New York, and joins us with a question for David at 877-333-7425. Hi, Michael.
9: Yes. Actually, my wife and I, being educators in the New York State teaching system, we frequent the Brittany region usually every other year or so for at least a month or two. Actually enjoying a nice glass of Beaujolais Nouveau as we speak. And just kind of curious, as we try and recreate some of the dishes that we create and eat with friends and family that live in Brittany, but struggle finding those very French flavors. Wine seems to be nowadays more or less pretty easy to find, a good French wine, but the food is tough to recreate. So are there any suggestions or simple tricks maybe that I'm missing?
7: You know, we faced the same challenge when we got home from Gascony, and I imagine we were probably in search of a slightly different set of ingredients. I imagine maybe you were trying to find the special kind of buckwheat they use in the crepes in Brittany. The big challenge for me, as you might guess, was finding the same kind of duck that we got used to there. And I don't have a solution for that. You know, occasionally you'll find a farmer who's raising a breed of livestock that you may have grown accustomed to over there, but it can be quite an odyssey to find that farmer. I found that what we do is we try to satisfy ourselves. If we can't find the right ingredients, we at least try to reproduce the methods of cooking and the style of cooking, even if we have to use a slightly different cut of meat or a different kind of sea salt or a different seasoning. And we get pretty darn close to what we were eating in France. But I truly sympathize, brother. It is hard to taste these things over there and not be able to reproduce them.
8: A big part of it is also you can't find a 200-year-old stone mill with an old bridge out your window to eat it. I always find that
7: also a problem.
8: You can't create the ambience of where you're eating it. You can certainly create the tempo, though. That's probably a major accomplishment, just to be able to slow down and enjoy the conviviality that comes with mealtime.
9: Yes,
7: absolutely.
9: Yes, it is, and it's a great thing to try and recreate. And I don't want to sound negative.
7: I think it's a tricky thing.
8: The solution is just to physically travel there. I mean, it's, you know, for me, souvlaki in Greece is just only right in Greece. And bruschetta is only right in Tuscany. And there's something about it that you just can't.
9: Right.
8: It almost, Thomas Jefferson said, travel makes a person wiser if less happy. I don't think he was talking about the cuisine, but he may have been. You come home, it's just not the same.
7: There's a sense of loss.
9: I agree.
7: And isn't that why we travel?
8: We go and taste
7: the thing we want to taste the most. It's the first thing we do when we get off the plane.
8: Michael, thanks for your call.
9: No, thank you for having me, and all the best. And we love following the program.
8: Oh, take care. Thanks a lot. Happy travels.
9: Okay, bye-bye.
8: This is Travel with Rick Steves. We're talking with David Mackinich. His book is Duck Season. And David, you mentioned people in Gascony have the longest lives in France. Their diet seems to be pretty heavy, but they have apparently a pretty good lifestyle. And in spite of all that duck fat, how can they live so long?
7: Well, that is what's commonly referred to as the Gascon paradox, which is really the paradox within the French paradox. And if you know you followed the news over the years, that's a subject that comes up from time to time. France, on the whole, has a lower incidence of heart disease than either Britain or the United States and much of Western Europe, in fact. The Gascons are at the heart of that statistical anomaly. The region to which Gascony belongs enjoys the highest longevity at birth of any regional population of France and the lowest incidence of heart attacks. And when you go there and eat Gascon food for the first time, you are incredulous. You can't believe that that could possibly be true because the food on the face of it is very rich. But,
8: you know, I'm sure it has something to do with friends, family, and lack of stress.
7: I couldn't have said it better. I really think that those are really the most profound influences on longevity there. Mm-hmm. I would also say that meals are rich, but they're balanced. Mm. And people eat to their satisfaction, but they don't eat in between meals. They don't drink to excess. Mm-hmm. And it's a rural place without urban stress. And people tend to
8: laugh a
7: stay
8: lot.
7: Close to family.
8: Do they laugh
7: yeah.
8: a lot?
7: And they laugh a lot. They also sing a great deal.
8: Sing
7: That's
8: a lot
7: not unusual.
8: Laugh a lot.
7: That's right.
8: That's a good counterbalance to the foie gras and the cream-filled tarts and all
7: exactly.
8: that duck confit. This is Travel with Rick Steves. We've been talking with David Mekinich, and his book is Duck Season, Eating, Drinking, and Other Misadventures in Gascony, France's Last Best Place. So, David, now you're back in Chicago. You went there with your family. You had your sabbatical. You're back at your normal, you know, regular world. What part of Gascony have you taken home with you and incorporated into your everyday lifestyle that has made that trip to Gascony something that has been transformative for you and your family?
7: We really take more time with our meals, just as a family, even on a weeknight. Now, obviously, there are some nights where we just can't make it happen, and we end up in front of the TV. I'm not going to say that never happens. One thing that we are pretty religious about now is taking a little bit of time before we eat dinner to put the phones down, gather in the living room with a glass of wine and some sparkling water for Charlotte, our daughter, and make the transition from the workday to the evening, to our leisure time, to the meal. Sometimes it only lasts 15 minutes. Sometimes we're able to stretch it out for an hour. We'll read a magazine, read a book, we'll chat, and then we feel ready to sit down and have a really gratifying evening meal.
8: And if you don't have time for that 15 or 20 minutes, it's probably an indication that you need to take that 15 or 20 minutes.
7: Exactly. It means we need to do a little bit of retooling in our life
8: this
7: to make room for that.
8: Wow. Now, if you just take that lesson home, duck season has been a beautiful thing. David Mekinich, thanks so much for sharing your love of Gascony, and best wishes with your writing and with duck season.
7: It's my pleasure. Thanks, Rick.
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11: A warming trend will continue through tomorrow. Friday will bring a bit cooler, though still seasonal temperatures in the area. They will remain that way through the weekend. Mainly dry conditions continue through this week, with precipitation chances returning next week. Partly cloudy overnight, lows in the 50s. Mostly sunny tomorrow, slight chance of overnight rain showers southwest, breezy northwest and north central, highs mid-80s to mid-90s, Friday's highs mid-70s to mid-80s. That's our forecast from Prairie Public. 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

Where are you headed off to this summer? May I suggest the Joyful Island? A painting of the Greek island of Kythera, best known as the mythical birthplace of the goddess Aphrodite, held sway over this composer Claude Debussy for the length of a piece. He called it L'Île Joyeuse, because how could you not be joyful on the Isle of Love? Claude Debussy is making a joyful noise this hour. Here is the best-known song of early 20th century Japanese composer Tametsu Narita. In 2007, it was named one of the 100 best songs of Japan, Song of the Beach, the Seawall Song.

Originally made famous by a recording by flautist Sir James Galway back in 1979, it's the Seawall Song by Tomizo Narita. Jean-Francois Payard with his chamber orchestra. I don't know what travel plans you have for the summer, but it does seem to be the summer of Greek mythology. So why not check out the Isle of Kythera? It's one of the Ionian Islands, which are just off the Peloponnese Peninsula, as of course you know. And it just so happens to be the birthplace of the goddess Aphrodite, which makes it the Isle of Love. There are worse destinations, right? The composer Claude Debussy wrote this music for it. He called it L'Île Joyeuse, Joyous Island, for obvious reasons.

The Lyon National Orchestra performing Joyous Isle, L'Île Joyeuse, by Claude Debussy. Here's a piece by a woman called the greatest Spanish pianist of the 20th century, Alicia de la Rocha. For her, it was piano or bust. At 2 years of age, she would bang her head on the floor until it bled just to be allowed to play. Okay, okay, you can play. Stop hurting yourself. Despite being rather petite at 4'9" and having relatively small hands, she made up for it with an unusually long pinky finger and a wide enough stretch between her thumb and index finger she could reach a tenth on the piano. The average is more like an octave. Don't you wish you could have seen her in concert, just killing it? Maybe you have. She retired in 2003 after 76 years of live performance. Here's her Sonata Antigua.

0: Yul Um Son performing the Sonata Antiqua by Alicia de la Rocha. Coming up, The Sea is Calling.
1: This is Scott Prebis inviting you to join me each weekday morning from 10 a.m. to noon central for Prebis on Classics, a program featuring the diverse repertoire and great music of the last 400 years, presented in a manner that is approachable, informative, and fun. Prebis on Classics, heard exclusively right here on Prairie Public.

If you love the ocean as much as I do, here's a piece for you. Granville Bentock, composed in the tradition of Edward Elgar, which is to say English pastoral, but he loved his Scottish heritage. Most of all, he loved the seafaring traditions of the British Isles. Near the end of his life in 1940, he wrote this piece about the lure of the open sea. It's the Celtic Symphony.

0: The Royal Philharmonic Orchestra performing The Celtic Symphony by Granville Bentock. Franco Mazzina conquers Germaine Taillefer's violin sonata, coming up next.
1: President Trump is visiting Las Vegas and promoting one of his tax policies, no tax on tips. How is that working out for Vegas employees, and what do they think of gas prices? That story on the next Morning Edition from NPR News.
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0: A warming trend will continue through tomorrow. Friday will bring a bit cooler, though still seasonal temperatures in the area. They will remain that way through the weekend. Mainly dry conditions continue through this week, with precipitation chances returning next week. Partly cloudy overnight, lows in the 50s. Mostly sunny tomorrow, slight chance of overnight rain showers southwest, breezy northwest and north central. Highs mid-80s to mid-90s. Friday's highs mid-70s to mid-80s. That's our forecast from Prairie Public. 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

The Nepo baby. It's the internet's favorite buzzword. So what does it mean exactly? Well, if you know what nepotism is, you're halfway there. A Nepo baby is the child of someone with influence or fame whose future career is assured just by proxy. But it can cut both ways. This composer spent his whole life trying to get out from under the shadow of his famous great-uncle, who invented the X-ray. I'll tell you how he finally managed it, coming up in the next hour.

Victoria Drake contending that Manuel Ponce's Four Preludes for Guitar could also be Four Preludes for Harp. And I think she's right. Hi, I'm Jake Armerding. So glad to be listening to music with you. This is a story about patience. Oh, come on. I have kids, and so I have become fairly patient, I think. But I've got nothing on Georges Ligeti. In 1949, the Hungarian People's Republic was established. Under pressure from the Soviet Union, they went after the arts. Sounds reasonable enough. They were very interested in controlling the artistic output of the country, which at the time included Ligeti's work. Short version is, he couldn't write the music he wanted to. Have you ever thought about creative freedom as freedom in that sense? Just the freedom to write what you want? He had to be patient until he made it to the West in 1956, and then he just went nuts. Electronic music, new kinds of chord clustering. He was crazy. Here's one of his less crazy pieces, because no doubt he wrote it before he fled Hungary.

0: It's the Parker Quartet with the Allegretto by Georges Ligeti. Nepo Babies coming up next.
1: This is Scott Prebis inviting you to join me each weekday morning from 10 a.m. to noon central for Prebis on Classics, a program featuring the diverse repertoire and great music of the last 400 years, presented in a manner that is approachable, informative, and fun. Prebis on Classics, heard exclusively right here on Prairie Public.

Having a famous relative is the classic double-edged sword. Sometimes the nepotism works in your favor. Sometimes you never really make a name for yourself. Julius Röntgen grew up in the shadow of a distantly related great-uncle, Wilhelm Conrad Röntgen, inventor of the X-ray. If you've seen the series Chernobyl, which may I just say here that despite some artistic license is absolutely fantastic, there's a lot of talk about measurements in Röntgen. Julius felt so overshadowed by this, he would often refer to himself as not the famous one. Aw. Finally, a friend came up with the perfect encouragement. He said, "Your uncle's rays stop at the bones, whereas your rays," meaning his music, "go right through the whole body." Sounds like a good friend. Here's the Symphony No. 18.

0: The North German Radio Philharmonic performing Symphony No. 18 by Julius Röntgen. Billie Eilish for solo cello, coming up next.
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At the tender age of 24, Billie Eilish has 2 Oscars, 10 Grammys, and the right to say, "Nothing can stop me." Her song Birds of a Feather has racked up a paltry 903 million spins on YouTube. Here's the solo cello version, which does not have quite that many, but some people, like me, like it even better.

0: A warming trend will continue through tomorrow. Friday will bring a bit cooler, though still seasonal temperatures in the area. They will remain that way through the weekend. Mainly dry conditions continue through this week, with precipitation chances returning next week. Partly cloudy overnight, lows in the 50s. Mostly sunny tomorrow, slight chance of overnight rain showers southwest, breezy northwest and north central. Highs mid-80s to mid-90s. Friday's highs mid-70s to mid-80s. That's our forecast from Prairie Public. 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

When the Royal Liverpool Philharmonic turned 150 years old, they decided to celebrate by commissioning a new piece of classical music to be performed at their birthday party. Who do you think they called? Well, it was one of Liverpool's most famous citizens. Here's a big fat hint. It was a member of Sgt. Pepper's Lonely Hearts Club Band, and it wasn't John, George, or Ringo. The rest of that story is coming up. One of the only reasons there's any knowledge at all of early 17th century English lute repertoire is a document from 1616 called the Jane Pickering Lute Book. It was partially destroyed, but still contained dozens and dozens of tunes. Here's one of those performed by lutenist Ron McFarlane.

Hi, I'm Jake Armbruding. So glad to be listening to music with you. Do you remember when Michael Jordan decided to play baseball? A lot of folks assumed it was a straight-up kind of vanity project. I think it was a master of his craft, just wanting to push the boundaries. I don't know about you, I see more humility than hubris. Jordan's experiment with baseball reminds me of the classical music career of Paul McCartney. You've heard of him. He was in that band, Wings. He dipped his toe into classical a handful of times in the 60s, 70s, and 80s, finally dove in fully in 91 with an album called Liverpool, Ontario, commissioned by the Liverpool Philharmonic. It was perfectly serviceable, like Jordan's baseball career. Here is Moonrise by Ocean from Ocean's Kingdom by McCartney.

It's John Wilson leading the London Classical Orchestra, performing Moonrise by Paul McCartney. 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The Venezuelan composer, musicologist, pianist, composer, and, you guessed it, caricaturist, Marisa Luisa Escobar. Caricaturist was her backup career option if, you know, the music didn't work out. Here is The Moonlit Night in Altamira.

0: Moonlit Night in Altamira by Marisa Luisa Escobar. We're off to Jutland in 60 seconds.
1: This is Scott Prebis inviting you to join me each weekday morning from 10 a.m. to noon central for Prebis on Classics, a program featuring the diverse repertoire and great music of the last 400 years, presented in a manner that is approachable, informative, and fun. Prebis on Classics, heard exclusively right here on Prairie Public.

Carl Nielsen's incidental music, Motorin, The Mother, was written for a gala celebrating the reunification of southern Jutland with Denmark. Southern Jutland, as of course you know, is a big chunk of land at the base of mainland Denmark. Denmark and Germany tussled over it for years, finally went back to Denmark in 1920, and, you know, you gotta have a gala when that happens.

0: This is Prairie Public, a news, music, and information service in partnership with North Dakota State University, KDSU Fargo, KUND Grand Forks, KPRJ Jamestown, KCND Bismarck, KDPR Dickinson, KMPR Minot, KPPW Williston, and KPPD Devils Lake.
1: Warming trend will continue through today. Friday will bring a bit cooler, though still seasonal temperatures of the area that will remain that way through the weekend. Mainly dry conditions continue through the week, with precipitation chances returning next week. Mostly sunny today, slight chance of overnight rain showers southwest, breezy northwest and north central, highs mid-80s to mid-90s. Overnight lows will be in the 50s to low 60s. Friday will be mostly sunny, highs in the mid-70s to mid-80s. And that is our forecast from Prairie Public. 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

0: Polish composer Karol Szymanowski had a lifelong friendship with a violin virtuoso. It was his friend who encouraged him to write a second violin concerto. The two worked together for months on the concerto, even though both of them were very sick. Szymanowski had tuberculosis, and his friend had cancer.
1: Live from NPR News, I'm Giles Snyder. In Las Vegas Wednesday, President Trump said he's made some good bets on the economy.
2: I don't get any credit for anything. Everything I do, even prescription drug prices.
1: Trump speaking to supporters at a Vegas casino where he not only touted his prescription drug program, but also his tariffs and his no tax on tips policies. Trump also took aim at progressive Democrats after they scored key victories in Tuesday's primary elections, notably in Michigan, where Abdul El-Sayed narrowly won his primary for an open Senate seat. Trump is now back at the White House, arriving there late Wednesday night. In Spokane, Washington, wildfire evacuees getting tired of living in hotels or in the evacuation center. Horses, cattle, dogs, and cats have all had to evacuate, too. Northwest Public Broadcasting's Anna King reports.
3: Horses often talk to each other when they're upset or confused. Many animals have been evacuated to Spokane's fairground.
4: He's beautiful.
3: Bubbles, the part draft horse, has been a bit off his feed and water. He's not used to being stalled. Lou Hill of Spokane said it was scary to have phone numbers written across Bubbles' coat in case he became lost.
5: You can feel that they're scared too, and they know something's coming, and so they have just as much urgency to be safe.
3: The people are stressed too, but many say working with the livestock, cleaning stalls, and filling water buckets helps. For NPR News, I'm Anna King in Spokane, Washington.
1: With hotter, drier, and windier days ahead, officials said Wednesday that firefighters are focused on reinforcing containment lines around all three fires in and around Spokane. One man has been arrested. Authorities say he deliberately set one of the fires. Together, they've destroyed hundreds of buildings and forced the evacuation of some 67,000 people. The head of a Russian company that manufactures attack drones used against Ukraine has been seriously wounded in an apparent assassination attempt. NPR's Charles Maines reports he was targeted in a car bomb explosion.
6: Vladimir Tkachuk founded a drone company in his hometown of Ekaterinburg in the Ural Mountains in 2023, within a year of Russia's full-scale invasion of Ukraine. Soon, Tkachuk was demonstrating a new attack model called the Vampire to senior Russian officials, including President Vladimir Putin. The drone has gone on to widespread use by Russia's military in Ukraine. Doctors say Tkachuk is now fighting for his life after a bomb detonated under his car, an explosion that killed his driver instantly. Investigators say they suspect Ukrainian special services were behind the attack. The incident comes against a recent backdrop of assassinations and attempted killings of Russian military officials and pro-war businessmen. Charles Maines, NPR News, Moscow.
1: This is NPR. The Food and Drug Administration has approved the first flu vaccine that uses the same technology as COVID-19 shots. Moderna says FDA approved its mRNA-based vaccine for seasonal flu for people ages 50 and older. Moderna says it will be available for the upcoming respiratory virus season. The Senate has confirmed Dr. Erica Schwartz as the director of the Centers for Disease Control and Prevention. Schwartz is President Trump's third pick for the job. She is to take on the permanent role after her predecessor, Susan Linares, was fired last year after less than a month by Health Secretary Robert F. Kennedy Jr. The two clashed on vaccine policy. The CDC has lacked a permanent leader for all but a month of Trump's second term. Part of a SpaceX Falcon 9 rocket crashed into the moon early Wednesday. Joe Palco reports NASA estimated the impact would create a crater 60 feet across.
7: The Falcon 9 rocket left Earth in January of this year. It was carrying Firefly Aerospace's Blue Ghost 1 lunar lander. The rocket's upper stage wasn't intended to hit the moon, but it seems SpaceX never commanded it to maneuver so it would definitely miss the moon. The approximately 10,000-pound upper stage struck the moon, traveling at more than 5,000 miles per hour. According to NASA, meteoroids with similar energy hit the moon every 6 days or so. Amateur astronomer Bill Gray is credited with predicting the impact would occur using publicly available data. it will likely be days before telescopes on Earth and in orbit around the moon are able to confirm the size of the impact crater.
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An incredible performance, and the audience agrees. Violin Concerto No. 2 by Karl Szymanowski. Andrew Manzi conducted the North German Radio Philharmonic Orchestra and soloist Isabel von Kühlen. That's tonight's Global Encore. They recorded that music in Hanover, Germany, June 19th of this year. Every week around this time, we travel around the world to hear live music together. I'm Jalene Kahn, and it's always great to sit in the audience with you. 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

0: Eric Satie often said when people asked him what his job was, he said he was a gymnopedist. And people would ask, well, what is that? A gymnopedist is someone who writes gymnopedies. And your next question, what's a gymnopedie? It's that type of piano music. Gymnopédie No. 2 by Eric Satie, performed there by Jean-Yves Thibaudet on Music Through the Night.
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French composer François-Joseph Gossec lived to be 95 years old. He was born in 1734 and died in 1829. Living that long of a life is almost unheard of in that era. He had a long and successful career throughout his life and was at the forefront of musical developments in France throughout his career. Here's Symphony No. 6 by Gossec, performed by the London Mozart Players.

Matthias Baumert conducted the London Mozart Players with Symphony No. 6 by French composer François-Joseph Gossec, a respected and loved composer who was active from the mid-1700s to the 1820s. From France, we'll head to Sweden and hear music by a beloved Swedish composer. Wilhelm Stenhammar conducted the Gothenburg Symphony for 15 years. Here's another Swedish-based ensemble, the Gävle Symphony Orchestra, playing Stenhammar's Prelude and Boré.

0: conductor Hannu Koivula and the Gavla Symphony Orchestra, with music by Swedish composer Wilhelm Stenhammer, Prelude and Bore on Music Through the Night. It's great to have your company tonight. Thanks a lot for being here. I'm Jalene Kahn.
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2: Warming trend will continue through today. Friday will bring a bit cooler, though still seasonal temperatures of the area that will remain that way through the weekend. Mainly dry conditions continue through the week, with precipitation chances returning next week. Mostly sunny today, slight chance of overnight rain showers southwest, breezy northwest and north central, highs mid-80s to mid-90s. Overnight lows will be in the 50s to low 60s. Friday will be mostly sunny, highs in the mid-70s to mid-80s. And that is our forecast from Prairie Public. 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

If you've ever shopped for and found the perfect gift, you know what a win that can feel like. If you've ever searched and searched for the perfect gift and haven't found it, you know how defeating and exhausting that can be. Well, what would happen if you found the perfect gift, but it turned on you? The gift decides it doesn't want to come home with you. This piece of music tells that story about a dancing doll, a gift for a young girl that does not want to leave the fantastic toy shop where it lives. You'll hear the whole story with this piece of music coming up in about 40 minutes. This composer was born in Naples in the mid-1800s to a family of luthiers. He took over their family workshop and was an innovator with the mandolin and its cousin instruments at the time. And Raffaele Calleche was also a mandolin virtuoso himself. Here is one of his mandolin concertos, Mandolin Concerto No. 2.

0: Concerto Italiano with music by Italian composer Raffaele Calleja, Mandolin Concerto No. 2, and the mandolin soloist was Julian Martinu on Music Through the Night. Music that takes you into a toy shop where the dolls don't want to leave. They fight back when they're purchased. That's coming up in about 10 minutes.
1: What I like audiences to know about me is that I'm a very passionate, directional player. I always like to see where the melody takes me, just getting to understand the context of the piece and see how the melodic lines just thrust you into a new dimension.
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German composer Hermann Goetz was not a radical composer. He didn't forge new paths. He was in total control of his own technique. Here's some of that technique, Goetz's Spring Overture.

For a long time, music by Hermann Goetz was forgotten, although Mahler did perform a number of his works. But it's really only been since the 1990s that music by Goetz has been revived. Helping with that revival, the Magdeburg Philharmonic Orchestra. They just played Spring Overture by Hermann Goetz on Music Through the Night. This piece of music tells a story about these incredible dancing dolls. They live in a toy shop, and they don't want to leave. When customers come in and decide to purchase a doll, the dolls fight back. They hatch a plan and attack. Altorino Respighi's Fantastic Toy Shop.

0: That music kind of sits at the intersection of The Nutcracker and Toy Story. 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Sir Neville Mariner conducted the Academy of St. Martin in the Fields on Music Through the Night.
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2: Warming trend will continue through today. Friday will bring a bit cooler, though still seasonal temperatures of the area that will remain that way through the weekend. Mainly dry conditions continue through the week, with precipitation chances returning next week. Mostly sunny today, slight chance of overnight rain showers southwest, breezy northwest and north central, highs mid-80s to mid-90s. Overnight lows will be in the 50s to low 60s. Friday will be mostly sunny, highs in the mid-70s to mid-80s. And that is our forecast from Prairie Public. 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

0: In rock and roll, there's something known as the curse of 27. A number of popular artists died at that age. Jimi Hendrix, Janis Joplin, Jim Morrison. Frédéric Chopin was not much older than that, about a decade when he died. And when we think of him, we often think of the final years of his life. Chopin, a sensitive, kind of fragile superstar. But when he wrote this music, he was a vivacious composer in his home country of Poland. And he was the reigning prince of the piano.
1: Live from NPR News, I'm Giles Snyder. Acting Attorney General Todd Blanche is weighing in on the dispute between President Trump and U.S. Attorney Jeanine Pirro over her decision last week to drop charges against a former Olympian over damage to the recently renovated Lincoln Memorial reflecting pool.
2: Judge Pirro is doing a great job, and our city, Washington, D.C., is a lot safer in no small part to her effort and the prosecutor's efforts that she works with.
1: Pirro is a longtime Trump ally, but her decision to drop the case and her admission that the damage was due to shoddy workmanship rather than vandalism drew a public rebuke from President Trump. Todd Blanche's path to the permanent attorney general's job has narrowed. Maine Republican Senator Susan Collins says she is a no vote. Two other Republicans are question marks. In the world of artificial intelligence, there's been another high-profile case of AI agents going rogue. This time, the AI went off script and tried to deceive human testers at an AI safety lab in the UK, NPR's John Ruich reports.
3: Britain's government-run AI Security Institute ran cybersecurity tests on Anthropic's Mythos 5 and OpenAI's ChatGPT 5.6 Sol. In a statement, the institute says AI agents took, quote, deliberate, deceptive actions they had not been asked to take while trying to complete a task that they had been given. The institute says over more than 120 tests, it caught agents attempting different hacks 19 times. In one case, an agent was caught making fake identities so it could access secure systems. The institute says it caught the AI agents and stopped them. Neither AI model is available to the public yet, but the case highlights a growing concern about AI and cybersecurity and adds to a list of incidents where AI has gone off script. Anthropic is a financial supporter of NPR. John Ruich, NPR News.
1: The Centers for Disease Control and Prevention has a new director. After nearly a year of temporary leaders, the Senate voted to confirm Dr. Erica Schwartz Wednesday, NPR's Ping Huang reports.
4: Schwartz is a preventive medicine physician who formerly served as a top doctor for the Coast Guard and as deputy surgeon general in the first Trump administration. Public health leaders say Dr. Erica Schwartz has excellent credentials, but she's stepping into a tough role under Health Secretary Robert F. Kennedy Jr., who's been critical of the agency and dismissive of its scientific expertise. They're looking for signs that Schwartz will stand up to the administration if she's pressured to make unscientific decisions or policies, as the last CDC director says she was asked to do. Dr. Dimitri Daskalakis is a former top official at CDC.
5: I really wish her luck in her new role, but I would also say it's not about the job, it's about the public health mission, and that needs to be her focus.
4: Schwartz will be sworn in the next few days. Ping Huang, NPR News.
1: And you're listening to NPR News. The forest fires in the Bordeaux region of France are now under control, and firefighters describe something they've never confronted before. NPR's Eleanor Beardsley spoke with a firefighter who battled the blazes for a week.
6: Benjamin Betting is not from the Bordeaux region, but was called in to help. He says he's never battled anything like it.
7: Parce que du coup, on avait des murs de flammes face à nous.
6: We had walls of fire in front of us 60 feet high, and the wind had it constantly changing direction, he said. None of our regular tactics worked. It felt like the fire had a mind of its own. He says he's exhausted by the whole experience, but he's happy for the houses and animals they could save. He says when they found a deer in the forest, they doused them with water and tried to point them in the right direction to escape the flames. Betting says from his perspective, everything has changed with the hotter weather and the drought brought on by climate change. Eleanor Beardsley, NPR News, Paris.
1: In Washington State, firefighters gained ground Wednesday on those wildfires burning in and around Spokane. Officials say crews have carved out containment lines around all three fires, but are on guard for a return to hotter and drier weather in the days ahead. The fires have destroyed hundreds of buildings and forced tens of thousands from their homes since Saturday. The financial markets in Asia mostly lower in Thursday trading. South Korea's benchmark down by more than 4%. Following declines for some big tech companies on Wall Street, oil prices are fairly steady, trading just below $80 per barrel. I'm Joel Snyder. 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

0: Nicola Benedetti formed the Benedetti Baroque Orchestra in late 2020. They just performed a violin concerto by Antonio Vivaldi on Music Through the Night. Still to come, a Chopin piano concerto. That's in less than 5 minutes.
1: President Trump is visiting Las Vegas and promoting one of his tax policies, no tax on tips. How is that working out for Vegas employees, and what do they think of gas prices? That story on the next Morning Edition from NPR News.
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This music takes you to a park in London that has a history of being a recreational area all the way back to the 13th century. London Fields by Phyllis Tate. Here's the movement Hampstead Heath, Rondo for Roundabouts.

Hampstead Heath, Rondo for Roundabouts from London Fields by Phyllis Tate. Barry Wordsworth conducted the London Philharmonic Orchestra. Chopin wrote this music when he was in his late teens, and he played the piano at the premiere in 1830. That would mark his final public appearance in Poland before he left for Vienna, then Paris, where he lived the rest of his life. Chopin's Piano Concerto No. 1.

0: The majority of Chopin music is solo piano music, but that was one of two piano concertos that he wrote in his teens. Piano Concerto No. 1 by Frédéric Chopin. The Warsaw Philharmonic was joined by pianist Garrick Olsen on Music Through the Night. I'm Jalene Kahn. It's great to have your company. Thanks for being here.
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2: Warming trend will continue through today. Friday will bring a bit cooler, though still seasonal temperatures of the area that will remain that way through the weekend. Mainly dry conditions continue through the week, with precipitation chances returning next week. Mostly sunny today, slight chance of overnight rain showers southwest, breezy northwest and north central, highs mid-80s to mid-90s. Overnight lows will be in the 50s to low 60s. Friday will be mostly sunny, highs in the mid-70s to mid-80s. And that is our forecast from Prairie Public. 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

If you get a nice raise from work, or you have a significant bonus, you might want to treat yourself, right? After his economic situation improved, Jean Sibelius was commissioned to write more music. And he decided to splurge and go to Rome to write this music. Even though he was in Rome, this piece is still influenced by his love of Finnish folklore. During the piece, you might hear the cry of a lonely elf in the woods. This music was inspired by the dark, thick, mysterious forests of Finland. We'll head there coming up in about 20 minutes.

Afro-Cuban Lullaby by Leo Brower, performed by guitarist Manuel Barrueco. You can hear more music like that on our guitar stream. Go to yourclassical.org, and there's a stream to fit just about whatever craving of classical music you're having. Next, it's a performance by Two Galways, a Cunningham, and a Mall, Bach's Trio Sonata No. 2, performed by the husband-wife duo James and Jean Galway. Playing viola da gamba is Sarah Cunningham, and on harpsichord, Philip Mall.

0: Bach's Trio Sonata No. 2. We heard from Mr. and Mrs. Galway playing flute, Sarah Cunningham on viola da gamba, and Philip Mall playing harpsichord on Music Through the Night. Music that takes you to the dark, mysterious forests of Finland is coming up in just a minute. I hope you can stick around.
1: President Trump is visiting Las Vegas and promoting one of his tax policies, no tax on tips. How is that working out for Vegas employees, and what do they think of gas prices? That story on the next Morning Edition from NPR News.
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Jean Sibelius was spending time in Rome when he wrote this piece of music, but his heart and his pen was still in Finland. This piece of music is influenced by his love of Finnish folklore. Listen for the cry of a lonely elf in the woods. This music inspired by the dark, thick, and mysterious forests of Finland. Tapiola by Jean Sibelius.

Some say that if that was the only piece of music that Sibelius ever wrote, it would earn him a spot on the list of great master composers. Tapiola by Jean Sibelius. Osmovanska conducted the Lahti Symphony Orchestra. Here's a piano trio by Beethoven called Gassenhauer, Piano Trio No. 4.

0: The combo of those three instruments were really popular at the time when Beethoven wrote that. Gassenhauer, his piano trio number 4. Rudolf Buchbinder played piano with clarinetist Sabine Meyer and cellist Heinrich Schiff on Music Through the Night. Thanks a lot for being here tonight. It's great to have your company.
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2: Warming trend will continue through today. Friday will bring a bit cooler, though still seasonal temperatures of the area that will remain that way through the weekend. Mainly dry conditions continue through the week, with precipitation chances returning next week. Mostly sunny today, slight chance of overnight rain showers southwest, breezy northwest and north central, highs mid-80s to mid-90s. Overnight lows will be in the 50s to low 60s. Friday will be mostly sunny, highs in the mid-70s to mid-80s. And that is our forecast from Prairie Public. 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
3: Good morning. Progressive Abdul El Sayed eked out a primary victory for a Michigan Senate seat. What does he need to do to win it all in a state that voted for President Trump 2 years ago? It's Morning Edition from NPR News. Ukraine doesn't have the air defenses to guard against Russia's airstrikes. I'm Leila Faldin.
4: And I'm Michelle Martin. Ukraine didn't shoot down any Russian missiles in a recent attack. Its president is calling for more American-made interceptors. Also, how Japan and South Korea are responding to a record heat wave. And actor Brescia Webb used to play a doctor on TV that helped her spot when her mom was having a stroke in real life. She mines that for laughs in her new stand-up special. It's Thursday, August 6th. Actor Leslie Odom Jr. turns 45 years old today. News is next.
5: Live from NPR News in Washington, I'm Dave Mattingly. The Senate Homeland Security Committee is scheduled to vote today on whether to hold Dr. Anthony Fauci in contempt of Congress. Fauci declined to answer questions from members of the committee last week during a hearing on the federal government's response to the COVID pandemic. NPR's Eric McDaniel reports.
6: Fauci invoked his Fifth Amendment right to avoid self-incrimination at last week's hearing. That infuriated Senator Rand Paul of Kentucky, who's long tried to prosecute him. Paul, a libertarian opposed to government mandates, is a longtime critic of Fauci's response to COVID-19.
7: You presented your recommendations not as judgments open to debate, but as dictates of science itself.
6: Contempt of Congress is the mechanism by which lawmakers can attempt to compel someone to cooperate with the legislative process or face potential criminal proceedings. It remains unclear whether the Justice Department will choose to pursue an investigation or charges for the 85-year-old Fauci, as it has for other former officials President Trump dislikes. Eric McDaniel, NPR News, Washington.
5: The Senate has confirmed Dr. Erica Schwartz to be director of the Centers for Disease Control and Prevention. The vote was largely along party lines. It's been almost a year since the CDC lost its last permanent director. That's when Health Secretary Robert F. Kennedy Jr. fired Susan Menarez in a dispute over vaccine policy. The CDC is currently responding to a surge in measles cases in the U.S., as well as outbreaks of cyclosporiasis. The war with Iran, energy prices, and the U.S. economy got a lot of attention from President Trump yesterday as he traveled to Nevada. The president spoke to supporters in Las Vegas, as NPR's Daniel Kurtzleben reports.
8: Trump emphasized his no tax on tips policy, which allows a worker to deduct up to $25,000 in tips on their income taxes. That was passed last year as a part of the spending package known as the One Big Beautiful Bill. He also talked about the price of oil, which has been elevated since the start of the war in Iran, but has fallen from its peak in the spring. Trump acknowledged, however, that it could rise again.
9: We may have to send it up again. We may have to. You know what happens when we send it up, but we hope we don't have to. But when that oil and gasoline go down, everything else follows.
8: Amid the higher prices, President Trump's approval rating has slid and is currently just below 40%, according to multiple polling aggregators. Danielle Kurtzleben, NPR News.
5: The man suspected of starting one of the wildfires burning near Spokane, Washington, is scheduled to be arraigned today. 37-year-old Aaron Farinacci is charged with first-degree arson. Investigators believe Farinacci intentionally set the Old Trails fire. It's the largest of three wildfires burning near the city. The flames have destroyed hundreds of homes and forced tens of thousands of people in the area to evacuate. This is NPR News from Washington. The Vatican says Pope Leo plans to visit South America later this year. The Pope will travel to Uruguay, Argentina, and Peru in November. The Pope holds both U.S. and Peruvian citizenship, having worked as a missionary in Peru during the 1980s and later serving as a bishop there. Water rationing begins tomorrow in Puerto Rico, where the territory is experiencing the most severe drought in more than a decade. NPR's Adrian Florido in San Juan says the National Guard will be distributing drinking water as the government cuts service to more than a half million residents.
10: So little rain has fallen this summer that key reservoirs have run nearly dry. Governor Jennifer Gonzalez says the public water utility will start cutting service to parts of the capital, San Juan, and neighboring cities. People's taps will go dry on a schedule, 48 hours with water, then 48 hours without, until reservoirs are restored. But that could be weeks or longer. Forecasters expect no significant rainfall for the Caribbean islands in the short term. It's just the latest of Puerto Rico's water troubles. Many people have already been coping with and protesting intermittent service for months caused by cracks in aging pipes that supply urban areas. Adrian Florido, NPR News, San Juan, Puerto Rico.
5: Longtime Canadian TV news anchor Lloyd Robertson has died at the age of 92. Robertson was chief anchor of CTV National News for 27 years. Canada's Prime Minister, Mark Carney, remembers Robertson as a reassuring voice in moments of uncertainty. Wall Street is coming off another record-high close for the Dow. I'm Dave Mattingly in Washington.
11: 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Duck.ai. 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

0: 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I'm Michelle Martin.
1: And I'm Leila Fadel. Good morning. Iran's deputy foreign minister says his country is close to a deal to allow ships to pass through the Strait of Hormuz.
0: The deal may not even involve the U.S. Instead, it's being hammered out between Iran and Oman, which is located on the southern edge of the strait, one of the most important waterways for oil and gas exports.
1: To discuss what the deal might entail, we're joined now by reporter Samir Hashmi in Dubai. Good morning, Samir.
2: Good morning.
1: So what do we know about this potential agreement?
2: Well, Iran says that the deal with Oman is in its final stages, but hasn't shared the precise details. What the country's deputy foreign minister, Kazem Gharib Abadi, said is that the talks with Oman have covered technical arrangements, the security details, and a proposed joint coordination center between the two countries to manage maritime traffic. Now, he was also speaking to Iran's state media, and in an interview, he said that under the proposed arrangement, temporary routes would allow ships to pass through Iran's waters and exit through Oman's waters. Now, Iranian officials have also stated that this would not be the complete reopening of the strait. And according to Iran's foreign ministry spokesperson, Ismail Baghaei, when he was speaking to the press, he said that the deal with Oman would not guarantee safe navigation due to, quote, a U.S. blockade of Iran's ports. Now, these negotiations have been on for the last 3 weeks, and they're hoping to, they're on the verge of finalizing it, is what these officials are saying.
1: Is the U.S. involved at all in these talks?
2: Well, Iran denies it. Iran says it's directly negotiating with Oman and it's not talking to the United States. However, we heard from President Trump earlier this week saying that the U.S. was in talks with Iran, and they were also discussing the reopening of the Strait of Hormuz. Mm. And he also threatened that this was Tehran's last chance for a deal, otherwise the U.S. would strike them again. And he also said yesterday that he expects the reopening of the Strait of Hormuz to be announced soon in the next few days, and the talks have made progress.
1: Yeah, and we should point out this was all open to shipping before the U.S. and Israel attacked Iran more than 5 months ago. Will the deal give Iran de facto control of the strait?
2: It's tough to say at this stage because we don't know the exact details of this deal that has been hammered between Iran and Oman. But if you see the statements that have come out from Iran over the past few months since the war started, and even during the ceasefire, which was announced in June, Iranian officials have insisted that they need to have some sort of control over the strait, whether it's taking permission from Iranian officials, ships taking permission from them, or paying a toll. So they have made those statements consistently.
1: So there are talks to open the Strait of Hormuz again, but that hasn't stopped the attacks. There were attacks on another key shipping route on the Red Sea. What can you tell us about that?
2: Yeah, on Wednesday, the Houthis, which is the Yemeni group backed by Iran, Iran-backed militia, they said that they had struck two Saudi oil tankers on Wednesday on the Red Sea. And they also threatened to intensify these attacks in an effort to close all access routes to Saudi oil shipments. Now, this is a critical route to export oil for the Saudis, especially since the Strait of Hormuz is shut. So the Saudis are relying on this route to send shipments carrying oil since the war started. So if this is also blocked, it would add more uncertainty for oil supplies coming out from this region and add to the oil volatility that we have been seeing.
1: That's reporter Samir Hashmi in Dubai. Thank you so much for your reporting.
2: Thank you very much.
1: The general election contest for Michigan's open U.S. Senate seat is underway.
0: Former local health official Dr. Abdul El-Sayed won Tuesday's Democratic primary. He now faces former Republican Congressman Mike Rogers in what is sure to be an expensive and hard-fought battle.
1: Colin Jackson of the Michigan Public Radio Network joins us to discuss what's next now that the primary election is over. Good morning, Colin.
3: Good morning.
1: So let's start with why this race is so competitive. Michigan is a swing state. What does that mean for the Senate race?
3: You know, well, President Trump won Michigan in 2024, but a Republican hasn't won a U.S. Senate race here since the 90s. And you do have strong Democratic southholds in southeast Michigan, you know, think Detroit or Ann Arbor, and pockets around college towns and population centers like Grand Rapids and Lansing. But West Michigan, Northern Michigan, you know, minus a few places here and there, are generally redder. And to borrow a term, El-Sayed will have to lose by less in those rural areas to win the state.
1: Tell us how El-Sayed will try to go about doing that.
3: Throughout his campaign, El-Sayed has pushed this populist platform that he often boils down to three slogans, right? Money out of politics, Medicare for all, and money in your pocket. And he built a younger coalition campaigning alongside Bernie Sanders, Alexandria Ocasio-Cortez, and other progressive voices. And in the primary battle, he beat Congresswoman Haley Stevens, a more moderate Democrat, who relied on a traditional coalition of Black, working class, and Jewish voters. Now, he's going to have to appeal to those voters himself. El-Sayed is calling for all Democrats to unite behind him to defeat Mike Rogers. Here's how he put it on NPR's Morning Edition yesterday.
4: We also know that what unites us is way bigger than what divides us. We know that Trumpism has been just a colossal failure. We know that to defeat Trumpism, we're going to have to defeat Trump's handpicked candidate for U.S. Senate.
1: Yeah, that was him yesterday on our show. What messaging are we hearing from Mike Rogers, the Republican?
3: Mike Rogers is an establishment Republican with a long track record in office. He can also appeal to the MAGA base. Rogers is painting El-Sayed, who is Muslim, as a communist and an extremist. His reaction statement included references to terrorism, the Muslim Brotherhood, and Osama bin Laden. Now, El-Sayed said he has dealt with this, his whole life. He considers it baseless fear-mongering because he's Egyptian-American. Rogers is also saying that he understands the concerns of blue-collar voters. Here he is in an interview on Fox News recently.
5: We need a senator to fight for these jobs, to fight for these defense industrial-based jobs. I'm the only guy in the race that actually worked on a car assembly line, Chrysler LeBaron convertible. Who doesn't want one of those? I will tell you that we're feeling pretty good about where we're going.
3: El-Sayed does have the UAW endorsement, but blue-collar workers are still pretty much a big factor here.
1: Okay, so a lot of fear-mongering around El-Sayed's faith. What are some of the main challenges for each campaign to win in November?
3: Rogers will have to balance appealing to MAGA Republicans while also not turning off the independents who are largely against Trump here. Meanwhile, El-Sayed is going to need to bring in people that he may have turned off back to his side. Think some Oakland County Jewish voters in Metro Detroit who have issues with his criticism of Israel. There's establishment voters and moderate Dems who think he's too extreme. And he'll also need to contend with the big fundraising gap. In the primary race, AIPAC and other outside groups spent over $60 million against him. Republican groups are pledging a lot of money against him too. And AIPAC says it's committed to keeping El-Sayed out of office.
1: That's Michigan Public Radio Network's Colin Jackson in Detroit. Thank you, Colin.
3: Thank you.
1: President Trump traveled back to Las Vegas to try and pitch voters that his economic agenda is working.
6: I saw polls today on television say Donald Trump polls on the economy aren't good. The economy is the greatest economy we've ever had by far.
0: In a city that relies heavily on tourism, though, tipped workers say Trump's policies are not helping.
1: NPR White House correspondent Deepa Shivaram is in Las Vegas and joins us now. Good morning, Deepa.
7: Good morning.
1: So polling does show Trump's approval rating on the economy is dipping, even among his own supporters. What was his message yesterday in Las Vegas?
7: Yeah, Trump is really struggling when it comes to trying to sell his economic agenda as prices of goods have gotten higher since the U.S. and Israel started war with Iran. A new Reuters Ipsos poll shows that for the first time in almost 10 years, more Americans prefer Democrats to Republicans on handling the economy. And that's bad news for Republicans in the upcoming midterm elections. But in the last few months, I will say Trump's message hasn't really changed much. He continues to insist that the economy is great. He says any high prices are there because he inherited it from Democrats. And he says people are making money thanks to his policies, including no taxes on tips.
1: Now, you spoke with some workers in Vegas. Are policies like no tax on tips popular?
7: Yeah, I chatted with several workers in Vegas, some of whom said they did see higher tax refunds this year. But I also spoke to workers who said there are economic factors, other ones, that are making things difficult. Mario Sandoval is one of those workers. He's been a server at Binion's Steakhouse in downtown Las Vegas for 40 years. And he referred to himself as a tipped worker, but he put the tipped part in air quotes. And I asked him why.
8: I've experienced 9/11, 2008, the pandemic. And I have to tell you, our income right now is at the level of 9/11. It's bad.
7: He says people aren't eating out and tipping the way they used to. So he's getting tips, but not as much. Now, any worker in Vegas will point out that June, July, and August are the slower months for tourist season here. But Mario says his restaurant started seeing a decline last year. And according to the Las Vegas Convention and Visitors Authority, tourism did decline more than 7% in 2025. And there was a noticeable drop in visitors from Canada, which is a nationwide trend after Trump's soured relations with Canada over tariffs and, you know, saying he wants to make them the 51st state. So Trump is here plugging no taxes on tips as a way to put money back in people's pockets. But there are a lot of folks in Vegas I talked to who say with declining tourism and higher prices, it's not enough.
1: How are Republican candidates there trying to message around Trump's policies?
7: Yeah, the interesting thing I noticed while spending time here is that while Trump is on stage saying his economy is a success and at times mocking the idea of affordability, Republicans like Marty O'Donnell, who's running for Congress in this area, are taking a little bit of a different approach. He's trying to argue that life should be more affordable, that one job should be enough to get by. It's actually kind of a similar argument to what Democratic candidates are saying here, too. So I found that really striking that someone like O'Donnell, who supports President Trump, is making a pitch on stage that sounds really different than how the president talks about the economy.
1: That's NPR's Deepa Shivaram. Thank you, Deepa.
7: Thank you.

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1: This is Bird Note. What are these strange clicking sounds? Is this a secret message in Morse code? They're the calls of a male buff-breasted sandpiper courting a female on their breeding grounds far north of the Arctic Circle. He raises his wings, flashing their silvery white undersides as he sings his clicking serenade. A bit smaller than a robin, the buff-breasted sandpiper is strikingly handsome, rich, tawny brown overall, with dark markings on the back and the light-colored breast for which it's named. And it's a shapely bird. Fine. Delicate, almost. It'll spend much of the year on grasslands in Argentina, migrating to the Arctic in late spring for breeding, then heading south again in late summer or early fall. In the lower 48, September's a good time to look for this long-distance traveler. During migration, they show a distinct preference for grassy expanses such as pastures and rice fields. Buff-breasted sandpipers are one of our scarcest shorebirds, and they face threats from pesticides and the loss of habitat. Joint conservation among the U.S., Canada, and Argentina under the Migratory Species Convention could greatly benefit this bird. But even small actions, like supporting growers of organic rice, can help secure the future of a threatened species like the buff-breasted sandpiper. For Bird Note, I'm Mary McCann.

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3: And I'm A. Martinez. Actor Bresha Webb fits the classic description of, you know, that woman in that show. Yeah, you might not know her name, but you might recognize the face. She played Kevin Hart's sister in the movie Night School.
4: Pops, those standardized tests are culturally biased.
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6: T-H-E. What?
4: You're wrong.
3: Webb was also in the sitcoms Run the World and Marlin. She was in Hacks, and she played Dr. Laverne St. John on ER.
7: But what the hell was last night, huh?
8: Boring.
7: You don't want to see me? Fine. But you still have to teach me.
3: Bresha Webb is also a comedian. 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
9: My other girlfriend, she had a baby and she didn't have a nanny. She was over there just taking motherhood to the face. Poor thing. Walking around looking like Gollum from Lord of the Rings.
3: Now, you've had your heart set on being a performer since you were a little girl. I heard you once say that when you were a kid, you wanted to be inside of the television. What's it about performing that makes it something that you need to do, seemingly?
9: I mean, it's just a part of my nature. If I hear a song, I want to sing it full out. You know, if I see something, I want to do it all. You know, I used to watch music videos all the time, and I would get up and start learning the music, you know, the dances. That's just a natural thing for me. And then I wanted to do it in front of people. And so my parents just paid attention to that, and they just nurtured it.
10: When I was about 7 or 8 years old, I was really obsessed with Annie. Tomorrow, tomorrow. Like, I really loved Annie, you know? And it was crazy because they were bringing Annie back to Broadway. I was like, Mom, I really want to go. And they surprised me. And they said, we're going to get in the car, and we're going to go all the way to New York for your Annie audition. I was like, really? I walk in. And it was then where I realized that Annie's white.
3: Most parents might say, okay, well, let's give this a shot. And if it doesn't work, then all of us, you know, then you go, you know, you do something more realistic. That's what maybe more parents would probably say.
9: Of course. But my parents were artists at heart. You know, we went to church every Sunday. My dad was a gospel singer at church. My mom was a dancer. She toured Europe before she had me, you know, so they realized this was, of course, we birthed this. Of course, we were birthed a creative being. So let's nurture it.
10: I was like, Mom, you don't look good. We should call 911 or call the doctor or something. So I run over to my phone. I call 911. And I'm like, 911, you need to get over here stat. My mother's having a stroke. Then finally, the paramedics run in. And they're like, ma'am, how did you know your mother was having a stroke? And I was like, I played a doctor on ER for 2 seasons.
9: Instagram. They were like, no, man, we got to get your mom to the hospital. She's having a stroke. I was like, yes, exactly. Call the CDC on the CRT.
3: That might be one of the most Hollywood stories I've ever heard, you know, in a comedy special. That is so Hollywood.
9: That's really what happened. And so in that moment, you know, of chaos and, you know, anxiety and fear, I can look back and find the levity and find a joke there and make it real and hopefully help someone else to know, like, if you're going through some stuff, maybe there's some things you can laugh about after.
3: I've always wondered, Bresha, for an actor who plays, like, you know, a doctor or a lawyer on TV, how much of the character skill set rubs off into real life?
9: Well, it does. I remember scenes sometimes. I remember things in the oddest times, you know, and it does rub off, you know. I put on the thing and I talk the talk. And sometimes it sticks with you, and it did in the right time, you know?
3: One of the things you get into in your comedy

0: showcases being a mom. You got married 3 years ago. Your husband was a single dad, which made you an instant mom. Then a year later, you gave birth to a daughter. One of the things that really made me just bust out laughing is when you told your stepdaughter to call you Brisha, but then your other daughter, the one you gave birth to, started calling you Brisha before she even called you mama.
1: You know, one time she came in my room and she looked up at me and her eyes were so beautiful. And I was like looking at her and she went, I said, "Ooh, are you about to say it? You can say it. And she said, "Brisha." Isn't that a whoopsie? You know, I thought I was being progressive. And this thing just slapped me in the face. I was quite embarrassed in the moment. And she's up there going, "Brisha, can you pass me this? Brisha, go get me this." I'm like, "Girl, no."
0: Called your mama since?
1: Oh, now I'm mama.
0: Now you're mama? Okay,
1: yeah, but thanks to my bonus daughter, thanks to her, we had to have a conversation. I was like, "I'm going to need you to help me out." Yeah. And she did.
0: What's the biggest difference, would you say, between doing stand-up and getting up on in front of a camera and doing some acting?
1: I mean, well, stand-up is full of surprises, you know? You never know what you're going to get. It's a box of chocolates. Yeah. You know, you get up on stage, you don't know how the audience is going to be. It keeps you on your toes, you know. With acting, there's a blueprint. There's a set. There's a stage. You know, there's the script, you know.
0: Other
1: there's
0: actors.
1: The actors that you, yeah, you know. So you kind of know where you're going. With stand-up, you could be in the middle of a set and change directions. You might come up with a plan and then something happens and it inspires you to go another direction. It's like you're using all of your senses at one time. You know, it's kind of an outer body experience, you know, because you have to be looking at the audience and making sure they're tuned in. It definitely gives you what you give it, you know, and acting is equally as difficult because it can surprise you in the same way, but at least you have somebody driving the car. And stand up, you driving a car and you got a whole bunch of things you got to get out the way. Like, you know, you got stoplights, you got green lights, you got the crazy person, the passenger walking down the street. You know, you got all kinds of stuff going on.
0: Brisha Webb's Comedy Showcase on LOL Live is streaming on Hulu. Brisha, thank you very much.
1: Thank you. This was so fun.
0: And a note that Disney Plus and Hulu are financial supporters of NPR. 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
2: New federal data shows the vast majority of people with serious addictions still are not getting treatment. Critics say there are low-cost medications proven to treat addiction and save lives, but most doctors don't prescribe them.
3: We would not allow, as a society, people with heart attacks to come to a hospital and not get appropriate treatment. This is as serious as that.
2: I'm Elsa Chang. That's on All Things Considered from NPR News.

0: Live from NPR News in Washington, I'm Dave Mattingly. A Senate committee is scheduled to vote today on whether to hold Dr. Anthony Fauci in contempt of Congress. Fauci declined to answer questions from members of the Senate Homeland Security Committee during a hearing last week on the federal government's response to the COVID pandemic. Fauci invoked his Fifth Amendment right against self-incrimination more than 100 times during the questioning. The committee's chair, Republican Rand Paul of Kentucky, has said the constitutional protection does not apply to Fauci because he received a pardon from President Biden. The Centers for Disease Control and Prevention says cases of cyclosporiasis have been reported in 47 states. The intestinal illness caused by a parasite has been linked to iceberg lettuce distributed by Taylor Farms. NPR's Maria Godoy has more.
1: The CDC says 10,468 cases of cyclospora infection have been confirmed through laboratory testing since early May. That's a jump of more than 3,700 cases since last week. The agency says it's aware of more than 12,000 additional cases nationwide that still have to be confirmed by labs. The CDC says more than 500 people across the U.S. have been hospitalized and two people have died.
0: Iran says a deal is near on getting commercial ship traffic through the Strait of Hormuz after talks with Oman. This is NPR News. The man suspected of starting one of three large wildfires burning near Spokane, Washington, is scheduled to be arraigned today. 37-year-old Aaron Farinacci is charged with first-degree arson. He's accused of setting the Old Trails fire and remains held on $1 million bond. Court records show Farinacci denies setting the fire. The fires outside Spokane have destroyed hundreds of homes. Forest fires burning in the Bordeaux region of France are now under control. NPR's Eleanor Beardsley spoke with one of the firefighters battling those flames.
2: Benjamin Betting is not from the Bordeaux region, but was called in to help. He says he's never battled anything like it. We had walls of fire in front of us 60 feet high, and the wind had it constantly changing direction, he said. None of our regular tactics worked. It felt like the fire had a mind of its own. He says he's exhausted by the whole experience, but he's happy for the houses and animals they could save. He says when they found a deer in the forest, they doused them with water and tried to point them in the right direction to escape the flames. Betting says from his perspective, everything has changed with the hotter weather and the drought brought on by climate change. Eleanor Beardsley, NPR News, Paris.
0: Fires have also been keeping crews busy in Spain and Greece. I'm Dave Mattingly in Washington.
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1: 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I'm Leila Fadel.
2: And I'm Michelle Martin. Good morning. Ukraine needs more interceptor missiles. That is the message from Ukrainian President Volodymyr Zelensky after Russia launched an attack on Ukraine's capital this week and Ukraine was not able to shoot down any of its missiles. Zelensky met with defense officials on Wednesday after he said Ukraine's supply of air defense missiles has fallen by two-thirds in the first half of this year when compared to last year. Let's ask Alexander Marechko how Ukraine is dealing with this. He's a member of Ukraine's parliament and the chairman of its Committee on Foreign Policy. And he's with us now from Kyiv, Ukraine's capital. Welcome. Thank you so much for joining us.
3: Thank you for having me.
2: What was it like last night? Tough night?
3: The previous night was really terrible. And, for example, I live in the downtown of Kyiv and I have two small kids. I had to take them to the room, which supposedly to be looks more safe, you know. And this bombardment barrage started at around midnight and continued till the morning. So it was very loud, you know, but it happens virtually each day, each night in Kyiv, in other cities.
2: Now, you're obviously a member of government. Do you think most of the public is aware of the issue with its air defense missiles having been used, while the stockpile is as low as it is? Do you think most people know this?
3: Yes, absolutely, because, you know, we care about our lives. We understand that we are dependent on these interceptor missiles because, unfortunately, we cannot cannot repel Russian ballistic missiles. Mm-hmm. And it's a matter of life and death for our civilian population. Of course, everyone knows about this.
2: And what about Ukraine's defense against drones or other kinds of weapons?
3: Around 90% of Russian drones and also Iranian drones, of course, are being intercepted, even more than 90%. So we have managed to develop a very effective system against drones, but ballistic missiles remain the major issue.
2: Your country has asked in particular for more U.S.-made Patriot interceptors. President Trump seems to have walked back a promise to give Ukraine the licenses to build its own Patriot missile systems. Do you have any idea why that happened?
3: Well, it's hard to see. To me, honestly, it looks strange because you represent the biggest democracy and, you know, your word matters a lot. And if you made a promise, you're supposed to follow through. Otherwise, you undermine credibility or you as a president and your country. And when President Trump has backtracked on his promise, to me, it looked, I don't understand this, honestly.
2: But other countries in Europe also have stockpiles of Patriot missiles. If you're unable to get the technology from the U.S., is there any opportunity to get more missiles from European allies?
3: The biggest supplier in this regard remains the United States. Yes, but we get some help from our European allies. We have even formed a special so-called anti-ballistic coalition. Germany and Poland have provided their missiles, but they themselves lack them. They need more also.
2: Forgive me, it's a difficult question, but do you think that this is a matter of the United States being concerned about its own stockpiles because of this war with Iran, which has lasted much longer than the president seems to have thought that it would? Or do you think that this is, in fact, a tactic to pressure Ukraine?
3: Well, it's really hard to say because recently there was a statement made in Ukraine by the president himself that he hinted sort of in a delicate kind of diplomatic way that maybe someone in the world wants to make us more submissive to absurd demands of Russia. I don't know. I don't have answer to that, but you know, I do hope that American people remain to be on the side of Ukraine and your leadership also.
2: What do you think about your president Zelensky's decision to fire both the Minister of Defense and the head of the armed forces a few weeks ago after they couldn't seem to agree on strategy? How does that decision look now?
3: The parliament will be considering in a week or so the candidacy of a new Minister of Defense. But honestly, I don't see the reason why, for example, Mr. Fedorov should have been sacked, dismissed, because he proved he's been in his position only for 6 months and he proved to be a rather effective minister. I hope that he will be reinstated, but I'm not sure about that.
2: Before we let you go, we have about 40 seconds left here. Can Ukraine promise its people it can defend the skies?
3: Well, we would like our allies to help to close the sky. We continue to push for this. Yeah, but we're doing everything what we can under the circumstances.
2: That's Alexander Mereshko. He's a member of Ukraine's parliament. Mr. Mereshko, thank you so much for speaking with us and our best wishes to you.
3: Thank you. Thank you.
2: Now to East Asia, where many countries are sweltering under record temperatures. The heat is especially risky for rapidly aging societies in South Korea and Japan. Governments there treat heat waves as natural disasters and are mobilizing resources to beat the heat. NPR's Anthony Kuhn reports from Seoul.
4: A deafening crescendo of cicadas cuts through the midday heat. Over the weekend, the mercury hit 108 degrees in the city of Yangsan, the hottest in over a century of weather records in South Korea. 21 people have died from heat-related illnesses in South Korea. In Japan, the heat wave complicated the response to an earthquake that killed 38 people and displaced thousands in Kumamoto Prefecture. In Seoul, residents dabble their feet in Cheonggyecheon, a natural stream that the city turned into a downtown park. 7-year-old Summer Han is back from Seattle to visit family.
5: Me and my grandma, it's so hot, so we only keep inside. It's so hot.
4: Summer's mother, Mi Jin Jong, says she's concerned about her parents.
6: 너무너무 걱정이 되고 이 에어 컨디셔너 바람 같은 게 사실
7: I am extremely worried because the air conditioning is hard for them to endure in small enclosed Korean homes. So even if it's hot, we try to find a place like Cheonggyecheon or a valley stream to dip our feet in.
4: Heat waves claim far more lives every year in South Korea and Japan than other natural disasters. Most of the victims are elderly. President Lee Jae-myung told his aides that the government must quickly adapt to the new normal and protect citizens' lives.
8: 지금은 사실상 국가적인 기후 재난 상황입니다.
4: We are effectively facing a national climate disaster, he said. We must respond with greater urgency than ever before, maximizing the level, scope, and speed of our policy responses. That includes everything from ensuring water and power supplies to checking up on elderly residents. Back at the stream, Mi Jin Chong says she uses some of the same tricks to keep her kids cool that her parents used on her.
6: 좀 신기하다라고 생각을 하는 게 그 올드 피플들의 약간 방법들이
7: I find it fascinating that some of the old ways still apply to our modern society. My back feels cool after eating something like mango shaved ice, and the kids say, "Ah, I feel like my head just froze."
4: Anthony Kuhn, NPR News, Seoul.

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1: We're going back, before tie-dye was even a thing, to the Grateful Roots, songs that influenced the Grateful Dead. You're on The Soundbeat.
2: Stealing, stealing, pretty mama, don't you tell on me. I'm stealing back to my same old used to be.
1: This is Stealin' Stealin', recorded by the Memphis Jug Band in 1928. It was one of the first recordings released by the Grateful Dead on Scorpion Records in June 1966. The band, known for jamming, among other things, had their roots in jug band music. In fact, founding members Jerry Garcia, Bob Weir, and Ron Pigpen McKernan spent their pre-Dead days in a band called Mother McCree's Uptown Jug Champions.
2: I'm stealing, stealing, pretty mama, don't you tell on me. I'm stealing back to my same old used to be.
1: They'd move on to the Warlocks, but didn't want to be accused of stealing. Two other bands at the time went by the same name. Ironically, the other two ditched the name as well. You know them by ZZ Top and the Velvet Underground. So how'd they come up with the name Grateful Dead? Steal on over to soundbeat.org. Soundbeat is produced at the Belfer Audio Archive, Syracuse University Library. I'm Brett Barry.

0: Good morning. I'm Michelle Martin with news about a note. An organ in eastern Germany changed chords on Wednesday, adding an eighth note to the seven it had been playing. A single note is news because the organ is playing composer John Cage's organ squared as slow as possible. One of his only instructions was to play it as slowly as possible. This version will take nearly 700 years. It's been going since 2001, and NPR has been covering it almost as long. You'll never hear the end of it. It's Morning Edition.
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2: 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I'm Leila Fadel.
0: And I'm Michelle Martin. Followers of the Grateful Dead call this week the Days Between, that is, the days between the anniversaries of the birth and death of guitarist Jerry Garcia. Musicians who have played with or followed in the footsteps of the Grateful Dead are among the many who observe. As part of a series from NPR Music about the Dead's legacy, Felix Contreras spoke with some of them.
3: Some people are born deadheads, and some have to find their way to the band. On paper, you'd assume that Jim James would be the lifelong sort of fan. His band, My Morning Jacket, is known for a quirky, twangy sound rooted in folk and sprinkled with psychedelia. Except for a long time, he hated the Grateful Dead. But his mind began to change when he started listening to the Dead's acoustic songs, like Candyman, which he covered on a massive 2016 tribute album to the band called Day of the Dead.
4: I think there's a beautiful bravery and freedom in the Dead, because sometimes they don't do a good job. Sometimes it's a mess. You're in bad notes and they're lost for a while, and then they find it again or whatever, you know, and that's life.
3: Jeff Tweedy's band Wilco also contributed a cover to that tribute album, a fiery early Dead jam called St. Stephen. They performed it with Dead guitarist Bob Weir. As a musician, Tweedy says he's fascinated by the idea that if you consider the band's individual parts, the whole of the Grateful Dead should not have worked.
5: It really is kind of a miracle, you know, that it would work, that a bass player not consistently interested in the root note would work with a guy that cut his teeth playing bluegrass and different types of music, and then a young kid that seems to know every chord voicing in the world.
3: Another miracle many have learned from, the Dead's improv skills. In 2018, Weir handpicked the veteran producer and musician Don Was to play bass in his trio called the Wolf Bros.
6: My first thought was, I'm going to take a master class from this fearless improviser, and I'm going to learn how to stop thinking so much, and I'm going to learn how to not be afraid to take a leap with things, and then I'm going to apply that to every aspect of my life.
3: Graham Lesh was literally born into the Grateful Dead life. His father was Phil Lesh, the band's founding bassist. His dad died in 2024, and Graham now plays the Dead songs with his own band. What Phil Lesh taught his son is a lesson that applies to anyone who plays the music of the Dead, whether you're on the front porch with your kids or on a stage in front of thousands.
7: My folks described the Grateful Dead as a big old oak tree. The roots were like the jazz and the blues, and the trunk is the band members, and the branches and the leaves are everyone inspired by them. That's what I am, all of us. And it'll grow and grow, and not every tree lives forever, but outlives all of us.
3: And so, the long, strange trip may indeed go on forever. Felix Contreras, NPR News.
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1: You listen to Snap Judgment for snappy storytelling, yes, but you also lean into Glenn Washington, that no-bull voice that demands your attention and empathy. Plus, the man is just plain funny. Here's Glenn with some friends recalling something actually pretty ugly they experienced on a train.
2: Excuse me, ma'am. Excuse me, I think you're sitting in our seats. And Don shows her his ticket, and this woman says, well, I'm not moving. Not for you.
3: So right. Wait a minute. So this is like a reverse Rosa Parks. This is Karen Parks.
2: Yeah.
3: She's the...
2: She's going to sit in the seat.
3: This is the Karen Parks of Portland. This is amazing.
4: That's hilarious right there.
2: Now, we're first-class customers. 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
1: Here's Snap Judgment, Sundays at 3 p.m. Central, 2 Mountain, right here on Prairie Public. And as Glenn would say, do not miss it.
5: New federal data shows the vast majority of people with serious addictions still are not getting treatment. Critics say there are low-cost medications proven to treat addiction and save lives, but most doctors don't prescribe them.
6: We would not allow, as a society, people with heart attacks to come to a hospital and not get appropriate treatment. This is as serious as that.
5: I'm Ailsa Chang. That's on All Things Considered from NPR News.

0: This is Morning Edition from NPR News. I'm Michelle Martin.
1: And I'm Leila Fadel. Palestinian health authorities say the Israeli military has killed at least 260 Palestinian children since the ceasefire in Gaza last October. An independent UN commission concluded that Israel has been deliberately targeting Palestinian children in Gaza, the West Bank, and East Jerusalem, killing at least 20,000 children in the last 2.5 years. Israel denies it's targeting children.
2: We've interviewed witnesses, victims, and sometimes children in person. And we've got a wide array of sources. And we subject all of them to rigorous scientific analysis.
1: That's Srinivasan Murlidhar, the chair of the commission and one of India's most respected jurists. We reached him in Chennai, India. And as you continue listening, I do want to tell you that he and others describe in graphic detail the killing of children.
2: Israeli soldiers have themselves admitted on camera how for them it was like a game. And they were also vying with each other for more and more targets of children. One of them says how his commander complimented him when he killed a child, which is why we know that children were deliberately targeted.
1: The report is nearly 100 pages. The team verified cases of children targeted by precision weapons like quadcopters.
2: Quadcopters are basically a drone with 4 tiny blades. It's like any other drone, but it's more equipped with weapons. And it has a thermal imaging camera. So anyone operating the quadcopter can see on a screen if the target is an adult or a child. So we've got one recorded instance of a 10-day-old breastfeeding baby being shot through the head by a single bullet using a quadcopter. That is in one of the tents in Gaza. Mm-hmm. The breastfeeding mother is unharmed. There have been numerous other instances we've recorded where the child is accompanying the adult. The child is shot, the adult is unharmed.
1: Testimonies they collected from doctors who worked in Gaza are posted publicly online, including this from Dr. Mimi Syed, who leads an emergency department in Washington State. Here, she's describing treating children.
3: In almost all of the cases that I saw, witnesses said that they were shot by quadcopters outside playing by themselves. They were single shots to the head, to the neck, and to the abdomen. I saw that both times when I was in Gaza. And it's hard to say that these are not intentional.
1: And this from Dr. Tanya Hajj-Hassan, a pediatric intensive care doctor who practices in Philadelphia.
4: I even remember one mass casualty in 2025, where all we received was children.
1: The commission also gathered a series of public statements by Israeli politicians that seemed to be encouraging the killing of Palestinian children. Here's far-right National Security Minister Itamar Ben-Gvir at a press conference in the spring of 2024. I appreciate him, he says, praising a soldier for killing a child Ben-Gvir referred to as a 12-year-old terrorist. And here's former Israeli parliament member Moshe Feiglin last year. Every child, every baby in Gaza is an enemy, he said on Israel's Channel 14. Here's Murlidhar again.
2: The team go over the same pieces of, you know, video clips and audio messages and these photographs over and over again because they don't want to be found making a mistake. We were anticipating the casual accusation that Israeli authorities make that this is a propaganda. And so they take that extra precaution of looking at that same video again and again. And it is very draining emotionally.
1: Israel has lambasted the report's findings and the commission as a sham. Among the accusations, the commission relied on unverified testimony. It has a bias against Israel and that it minimized Hamas's role in the harming of Palestinian children by operating in civilian areas. I put that to Murlidhar. Now, Israel has issued a rebuttal to your report saying...
2: Yeah, it's an 18-page rebuttal. Yeah.
1: 18-page, they call your report a blood libel, that
2: Correct.
1: It's based on flawed methodology. How do you respond to that?
2: Israel instructs its citizens not to engage with the commission. It's a very specific instruction. They accuse this commission of relying entirely on evidence produced by Hamas. Now, I want to categorically deny this. We choose not to take on board submissions made to us by Hamas or Hamas-affiliated organizations. So we don't engage with them at all. Mm. We do metadata extraction. We do geolocation. We use satellite imagery. We never, ever rely on any single source of evidence. And for this report, on top of all of this, we have Israeli soldiers who have themselves filmed their violent acts, spoken about it. We have all this evidence with us. So I'm very confident, whatever Israel might say, this report is based on solid evidence.
1: The Israeli government's 18-page rebuttal acknowledges its refusal to engage with the commission, calling it a principled position over what Israel sees as the commission's bias. Murlidar also says the evidence they gathered bolsters the charge of genocide against Israel, the intentional destruction of a people in whole or in part. It's a charge that leading human rights organizations in and outside Israel have made, along with leading genocide scholars. Israel has repeatedly denied this accusation. The charge of genocide, that hinges on intent.
2: Yes.
1: What evidence is there of that?
2: Children constitute the social and biological continuity of a people. The deliberate targeting of children is to ensure that there is no continuity of the Palestinian people. And we have said that in so many words.
1: You've briefed leaders of lots of countries on these findings of this report. Are any of them suggesting that they might take action based on what you found?
2: They don't want to be committing themselves to any such statement formally to us.
1: Mm-hmm.
2: We've listed out 11 battalions, divisions and units of the Israeli Defense Forces and linked each of them to the particular incident of crimes against humanity, war crimes and genocide. There are many nationals of other countries who are serving on the Israeli Defense Forces.
1: As in dual nationals, Israeli and something else.
2: Yes, there are over 12,000 Americans serving on the Israeli Defense Forces, over 700 Australians, 6,000 French, about 17 country nationals are serving in the Israeli Defense Forces. And those countries, many of them are treaty ratifying members of several multilateral conventions. It could be the Universal Declaration of Human Rights. It could be the International Criminal Court. Now, these countries have an obligation in international human rights law. They first have to investigate their role. They should prosecute them and try them.
1: That was Srinivasan Murlidar, chair of the Independent Commission of Inquiry on the Occupied Palestinian Territory. We offered interviews for this piece to the Israeli military and the Ministry of Foreign Affairs. Neither made anyone available in time for air. The ministry spokesman provided a previously released statement calling the report a propaganda piece. This is Morning Edition from NPR News. I'm Leila Fadel.
0: And I'm Michelle Martin.
5: Warming trend will continue through today. Friday will bring a bit cooler, though still seasonal temperatures of the area that will remain that way through the weekend. Mainly dry conditions continue through the week, with precipitation chances returning next week. Mostly sunny today, slight chance of overnight rain showers southwest, breezy northwest and north central, highs mid-80s to mid-90s. Overnight lows will be in the 50s to low 60s. Friday will be mostly sunny, highs in the mid-70s to mid-80s. And that is our forecast from Prairie Public. 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
6: This is Prairie Public, a news, music, and information service in partnership with North Dakota State University, KPPD Devils Lake, KPPW Williston, KMPR Minot, KDPR Dickinson, KCND Bismarck, KPRJ Jamestown, KUND Grand Forks, and KDSU Fargo.
0: Good morning. President Trump has claimed several times that a deal to reopen the Strait of Hormuz is close. Now, Iran is saying it too, but in a deal that's being negotiated directly with Oman. It's Morning Edition from NPR News. For the first time in a decade, voters prefer Democrats to Republicans on the economy. I'm Michelle Martin.
1: And I'm Leila Fadel. President Trump is touting his no tax on tips policy, but that doesn't mean as much to workers when their tips are down. Also, NPR's Brian Mann found that many medical professionals avoid treating people who suffer from addiction, even though addiction kills hundreds of thousands each year. And why Puerto Rico is about to start cutting running water to people's homes. It's Thursday, August 6th. On this day in 2012, NASA's Curiosity rover landed on Mars. The news is next.
7: Live from NPR News in Washington, I'm Windsor Johnston. President Trump used a stop in Las Vegas yesterday to promote his administration's economic agenda. NPR's Deepa Shivaram reports recent polling suggests many Americans remain unconvinced as prices for everyday goods continue to rise.
8: A new Reuters Ipsos poll shows that for the first time in almost 10 years, more Americans prefer Democrats to Republicans on handling the economy. And that's bad news for Republicans in the upcoming midterm elections. But in the last few months, I will say Trump's message hasn't really changed much. He continues to insist that the economy is great. He says any high prices are there because he inherited it from Democrats.
7: That's NPR's Deepa Shivaram reporting. Trump's stop in Nevada comes as Republicans look to defend key House seats and build momentum ahead of the November midterms. Iran says it's close to reaching an agreement to reopen the Strait of Hormuz. NPR's Hadil Al-Shalchi reports Tehran had blockaded the critical choke point at the beginning of the U.S.-Israeli war.
9: The spokesman for Iran's foreign ministry, Ismail Baqai, said the geographic coordinates of a route where ships would pass through the Strait of Hormuz have been agreed upon by Iran and Oman. Iranian officials said they have been in talks with Oman for 3 weeks now, and Baqai said that as long as there were no disruptions from what he called, quote, certain third parties, a joint statement between the two countries would be announced soon. President Trump announced Tuesday that a deal with Iran could be announced this week, but Iran has denied any talks with the U.S. The Omani government has not yet commented on the deal. Hadil Al-Shalchi, NPR News, Istanbul.
7: Authorities in New Mexico are investigating possible crimes committed by convicted sex offender Jeffrey Epstein at his ranch outside of Santa Fe. Lawmakers released a preliminary report on Wednesday examining Epstein's activities in the state. Katerina Barton has more on what investigators have uncovered so far.
10: The more than 100-page report draws largely on the Epstein files and court documents. The commission says that there is evidence that Epstein abused at least five unidentified women and girls at the ranch, and potentially 30 others. The commission cites indications law enforcement missed chances to investigate. Rachel Benavidez, an Epstein survivor, spoke to this at a public hearing at New Mexico's Capitol.
11: This is a cycle of reports being made and ignored by the very people who are supposed to protect American citizens. I see a lot of blind eyes. New Mexico was treated like a ghost.
10: On top of this, the New Mexico Attorney General is suing the U.S. Department of Justice for more information about Epstein's activities at Zorro Ranch. For NPR News, I'm Katerina Barton in Santa Fe, New Mexico.
7: This is NPR News. Firefighters in Washington state are making progress against three major wildfires burning around Spokane after cooler weather helped crews strengthen containment lines. The fires have destroyed hundreds of homes and other buildings and have forced tens of thousands of people to evacuate. The FAA is investigating a safety incident involving Marine One. The helicopter carrying President Trump came closer than required to a departing passenger jet near Reagan National Airport on Tuesday. NPR's Joel Rose reports the incident appears to be a violation of new safety procedures.
12: The Federal Aviation Administration says the incident occurred on Tuesday afternoon when President Trump's Marine One helicopter took off from the White House around the same time that a commercial plane took off from nearby Ronald Reagan Washington National Airport. That appears to be a violation of safety procedures put in place after last year's mid-air collision between a passenger jet and an Army helicopter near the airport that killed 67 people. The FAA says there was a, quote, momentary loss of separation, after which the aircraft continued to move away from one another, unquote, and that the president was not in any danger. Joel Rose, NPR News, Washington.
7: The U.S. is temporarily suspending avocado export inspections in western Mexico after a security alert involving American personnel. The inspections are required before Mexican avocados can be shipped, raising the possibility of short-term supply disruptions. Mexico supplies about 80% of the avocados consumed in the U.S. This is NPR.
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5: And good morning. You're listening to Morning Edition on Prairie Public. Coming up in a few minutes, the Senate Finance Committee seeks to prevent deep cuts to Social Security benefits in a few years. The math might be simple, but the politics are not. That reporting coming up. Partly cloudy today, becoming breezy west and north central. Highs will be mid-80s to the mid-90s. Williston 58, Minot 59, Minot Air Force Base 59, Bismarck-Mandan 65, Dickinson 53, Henninger 49, Grand Forks 60, Grand Forks Air Force Base 60, Devil's Lake 56, Fargo-Moorhead 62, Jamestown reporting 56. It is 5:07 Central, 4:07 Mountain, and you're listening to Morning Edition on Prairie Public.

0: It's Morning Edition from NPR News. I'm Michelle Martin.
1: And I'm Leila Fadel. Good morning. Iran's deputy foreign minister says his country is close to a deal to allow ships to pass through the Strait of Hormuz.
0: The deal may not even involve the U.S. Instead, it's being hammered out between Iran and Oman, which is located on the southern edge of the strait, one of the most important waterways for oil and gas exports.
1: To discuss what the deal might entail, we're joined now by reporter Samir Hashmi in Dubai. Good morning, Samir.
2: Good morning.
1: So what do we know about this potential agreement?
2: Well, Iran says that the deal with Oman is in its final stages, but hasn't shared the precise details. What the country's deputy foreign minister, Kazem Gharib Abadi, said is that the talks with Oman have covered technical arrangements, the security details, and a proposed joint coordination center between the two countries to manage maritime traffic. Now, he was also speaking to Iran's state media, and in an interview, he said that under the proposed arrangement, temporary routes would allow ships to pass through Iran's waters and exit through Oman's waters. Now, Iranian officials have also stated that this would not be the complete reopening of the strait. And according to Iran's foreign ministry spokesperson, Ismail Baghaei, when he was speaking to the press, he said that the deal with Oman would not guarantee safe navigation due to, quote, a U.S. blockade of Iran's ports. Now, these negotiations have been on for the last 3 weeks, and they're on the verge of finalizing it, is what these officials are saying.
1: Is the U.S. involved at all in these talks?
2: Well, Iran denies it. Iran says it's directly negotiating with Oman, and it's not talking to the United States. However, we heard from President Trump earlier this week saying that the U.S. was in talks with Iran, and they were also discussing the reopening of the Strait of Hormuz. Mm. And he also threatened that this was Tehran's last chance for a deal, otherwise the U.S. would strike them again. And he also said yesterday that he expects the reopening of the Strait of Hormuz to be announced soon in the next few days, and the talks have made progress.
1: Yeah, and we should point out this was all open to shipping before the U.S. and Israel attacked Iran more than 5 months ago. Will the deal give Iran de facto control of the strait?
2: It's tough to say at this stage because we don't know the exact details of this deal that has been hammered between Iran and Oman. But if you see the statements that have come out from Iran over the past few months since the war started, and even during the ceasefire, which was announced in June, Iranian officials have insisted that they need to have some sort of control over the strait, whether it's taking permission from Iranian officials, ships taking permission from them, or paying a toll. So they have made those statements consistently.
1: So there are talks to open the Strait of Hormuz again, but that hasn't stopped the attacks. There were attacks on another key shipping route on the Red Sea. What can you tell us about that?
2: Yeah, on Wednesday, the Houthis, which is the Yemeni group backed by Iran, Iran-backed militia, they said that they had struck two Saudi oil tankers on Wednesday on the Red Sea. And they also threatened to intensify these attacks in an effort to close all access routes to Saudi oil shipments. Now, this is a critical route to export oil for the Saudis, especially since the Strait of Hormuz is shut. So the Saudis are relying on this route to send shipments carrying oil since the war started. So if this is also blocked, it would add more uncertainty for oil supplies coming out from this region and add to the oil volatility that we have been seeing.
1: That's reporter Samir Hashmi in Dubai. Thank you so much for your reporting.
2: Thank you very much.
0: We wanted to get additional perspective on this from Michael Singh. He headed up Middle East affairs at the National Security Council under President George W. Bush. He focused on Iran's nuclear pursuits and regional activities. Now he is the managing director of the Washington Institute for Near East Policy. That's a think tank that says it wants to advance a, quote, balanced and realistic understanding of American interests in the Middle East, unquote. And he's with us now. Good morning, Mr. Singh. Thanks for joining us.
3: Good morning, Michelle.
0: As we just heard, Iran's deputy foreign minister is talking about a deal made with Oman to come up with a path for ships to enter the strait near Iran and leave near Oman. What's your reaction to that?
3: Michelle, we've seen a remarkable week in this conflict, I would say. You'll remember that Iran, about a week ago, rejected a previous Omani proposal that would have set up a mechanism, a sort of cooperative mechanism to govern the Strait of Hormuz, like the one that exists in, say, the Strait of Malacca. And then we saw Iran actually resume military operations against the United States in a surprise attack. President Trump threatened to attack Iran massively. But of course, that didn't materialize. Mm-hmm. And I think a lot of countries in the region and maybe Iran itself didn't find the threat credible. And the result now is that we're nearing a deal, it seems, that would hand Iran much more control of the strait and is frankly better for Iran than the deal that they rejected last week.
0: Iran seems to keep insisting on implementing a fee or a toll. Do you think the days of an open and free Strait of Hormuz are officially over?
3: Well, I worry that they're over for now, Michelle. I think that if this deal does come to pass, and it is looking that way, it does hand Iran significant control over traffic through the Strait of Hormuz. I think Iran will try to exclude, for example, the U.S. Navy and other Western navies from the Persian Gulf as part of this deal. And then I think, you know, the U.S. will be hard-pressed in coming months and years to continue to defend that principle of freedom of navigation. And it's going to take a lot more effort to get back what we've lost than it would have been to keep it in place in the first place.
0: Could this have been anticipated? I mean, I just have to believe that at your time at the National Security Council, at some point you did what we call a tabletop exercise. You kind of analyzed, like, what if this happens? What if that happened? Did you envision at any point that Strait of Hormuz being closed or being under this kind of Iranian control?
3: Well, it's a scenario that we looked at a lot, obviously, both in the government as well as in the think tank world. And I think we all envisioned that Iran would try to close the Strait of Hormuz. I'm not sure we quite understood how they would do it. This combination of drone warfare, of relatively inexpensive missiles and replenishable missiles that Iran has, they have used that not to directly attack U.S. Navy ships, for example. They haven't tried to close the strait using mines. They've really deterred private entities, shippers, from using the strait. And that has proven much more difficult for the U.S. military to counter. Because the only way to counter is either to somehow reassure the shippers, which has proven impossible, frankly, or to eliminate Iran's drone and missile stores, which has also proven very difficult without a significant increase in military effort.
0: So what does this mean? Let's project this out sort of going forward. What does this mean for the U.S., for commercial shipping, and for Gulf countries in the region? I mean, does it effectively mean that the strait is closed, particularly to the U.S. and to commercial entities or any entities allied with the U.S.?
3: I don't think it means it's closed. I think that it will mean, at least in the short run, that it's open to those Iran chooses to open it to. And that is a big problem for the United States because there's every chance that Iran will choose to close the strait to Israeli-linked shipping, U.S.-linked shipping, or shipping linked to any country that's doing something Iran doesn't like. And, you know, frankly, the Iranians have also made pretty clear they don't want to allow U.S. naval vessels to go through the strait. They want to deny innocent passage, as we say, to Western militaries. You could also, I think, see this agreement fall apart very quickly. You know, this route near Iran will put ships very close to the Iranian coast and in danger of not just missiles and drones, but of sailors being captured, you know, U.S. forces being captured by Iranian forces. And so this could face a crisis very quickly.
0: Forgive me, though, for pressing the point. It does sound to me like you're saying the Strait of Hormuz is officially closed to U.S. ships, commercial vessels, and anybody who's allied with the U.S. or isn't aligned with Iran. Is that, in fact, what you're saying?
3: I think that in the near term, effectively, that will be the case. There's one big issue here, Michelle, which will remain really to be addressed, and that is the U.S. still has sanctions on Iran. The U.S. still is preventing Iran from exporting its oil. And so the U.S. still has cards to play. The U.S. still has, for example, that threat of escalation, which so far we've backed down on for the most part.
0: Okay.
3: So I don't think we should treat that as sort of a fait accompli at this point. But yes, this deal seeks to accomplish that.
0: All right. Well, we'll have to leave it there for now. That's Michael Singh, Managing Director of the Washington Institute for Near East Policy. He's a former Middle East lead at the National Security Council under President George W. Bush. Mr. Singh, thanks.
3: Thank you.
1: Social Security is speeding towards an economic cliff. A Senate hearing this week did not offer much encouragement about an off-ramp, and lawmakers don't have a lot of time to find one, NPR's Scott Horsley reports.
4: The politics around Social Security are complicated, but the math is pretty simple. Baby boomers are retiring in large numbers, and for every senior collecting benefits today, there are fewer workers paying into the system. None of that's a surprise. Forecasters have known for years this economic crunch is coming. But as Mark Goldwine of the Committee for a Responsible Federal Budget told senators, they no longer have the luxury of waiting decades to find a fix.
5: In just 6 years, the retirement program is projected to be insolvent. That's not far off.
4: Unless Congress steps in before then, some 70 million Social Security recipients will see their benefits cut automatically by 22%. For the average senior, that would mean about $500 less each month. Nancy Lamond of AARP says that would be a disaster.
5: At AARP, we hear every single day what Social Security means to our members. 43% of older households rely on Social Security for more than half of their income.
4: To close the looming gap in Social Security's finances, Congress has to either raise taxes, cut benefits, or some combination of the two. Senate Democrats proposed higher taxes on the wealthy, but Wisconsin Republican Ron Johnson warned against that.
6: That's the golden goose. It's those people that take that money. They didn't put it in a mattress. They invest it in businesses and grow the economy, which I would argue is the number one component of the solution for all these problems, particularly Social Security. We have to grow our economy.
4: Any cut in benefits, such as raising the retirement age, would likely be phased in over time. But Lamond says AARP is strongly opposed.
5: Our message today is simple. Protect and strengthen Social Security without cutting the benefits Americans have earned through a lifetime of work.
4: Some lawmakers want to appoint a special commission to review the options and make recommendations. Others insist that's just passing the buck. So far, there's little consensus on how to proceed, and the economic cliff keeps getting closer. Scott Horsley, NPR News, Washington.
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7: And good morning to you. 519 Central, 419 Mountain. It's Morning Edition on Prairie Public. Coming up next, Senate Republicans want to hold former top health official Anthony Fauci in contempt of Congress for declining to answer questions about the government's COVID-19 pandemic response. In the bottom of the hour, we're going to be talking about the U.S. Farm Bill. There's a recent version which would cut nearly $2 billion from what some farmers consider an essential conservation program. We're calling it EQIP. That story coming up at the bottom of the hour. So after a notably warm day, cooler but still seasonal temperatures are expected through the weekend into early next week. And there's a red flag warning for critical fire weather conditions in effect today until this evening across much of western North Dakota. We'll have more on the weather and more on the news coming up in the next hour. 520 Central, 420 Mountain. It's Morning Edition on Prairie Public.

0: Today on Main Street, more North Dakotans are turning to the Great Plains Food Bank, while falling water levels create new challenges at Lake Sakakawea. Reporters Michael Ochterling and Jeff Beach join us on A Closer Look with the Monitor. 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
1: It's Morning Edition from NPR News. I'm Leila Fadel.
2: And I'm Michelle Martin. Good morning. The Senate Homeland Security Committee is scheduled to vote this morning whether to hold Dr. Anthony Fauci in contempt of Congress. Fauci was the nation's foremost infectious disease expert during the COVID-19 pandemic. Republicans on that Senate panel want to hold him in contempt after he refused to answer their questions last week during a hearing about his pandemic-era decisions. NPR congressional reporter Eric McDaniel is covering that vote and is with us now. Good morning, Eric.
3: Good morning.
2: Do you want to remind us of what Senate Republicans say Dr. Fauci did to provoke this?
3: Well, Fauci has long been targeted by those who feel frustrated by the U.S. government response to COVID. Critics who feel like they were misled by shifting guidance on masks and social distancing, frustrated by shutdowns, as well as a range of more fringe conspiracies. President Biden actually pardoned Fauci for any actions between 2014 and January 2025, the end of Biden's term, in acknowledgement of that scrutiny. Called before Congress last week, Anthony Fauci actually refused to answer questions from lawmakers by invoking his Fifth Amendment right to avoid self-incrimination, and that infuriated Libertarian Senator Rand Paul of Kentucky, a longtime critic of Fauci.
4: You argue that you did not personally issue every lockdown order, close every school, or impose every mandate, but officials across the country invoked your authority to justify these decisions. And you presented your recommendations not as judgments open to debate, but as dictates of science itself.
3: Paul says to Fauci, essentially, look, you're protected by a pardon from President Biden. You shouldn't have to worry about incriminating yourself. Though it's worth noting that pardon is through the end of Biden's term and wouldn't cover any congressional testimony now.
2: So this contempt of Congress vote, what is it?
3: Yeah, contempt of Congress is sort of like contempt of court. It's the legislature's tool to enforce their will where the legislature feels as though someone is obstructing their process. You've heard of judges saying, I might imprison you to compel your testimony if you're refusing to cooperate. This is basically the same idea. It isn't clear if the Department of Justice will go on to investigate Fauci over contempt of Congress or any other charges. These prosecutions are pretty rare. But many Democrats do see a risk. They point to the prosecution of other prominent past officials that Trump dislikes, including his former FBI director, James Comey.
2: So you cover Congress, Eric, you know, all the time. Like, what stands out to you about this committee vote happening in the first place?
3: Yeah. I mean, in one sense, it's actually pretty surprising to me to see Congress remember they have these oversight powers at all in an era where we see the presidency and Supreme Court exercising, you know, just unprecedented amounts of might. Congress has the unilateral power to declare war and has refused to exercise that power after Trump started the Iran war without congressional authorization. We've also seen this come into play in the appropriations process. They've declared money should be for specific purposes, and then the Trump White House has assigned it elsewhere. But I'm pretty skeptical that many Americans will see this oversight specifically as a good use of Congress's time. According to Gallup, the polling organization, 28% of Americans see economic issues of all sorts as the biggest problems facing the country right now. Another 28%, a separate 28%, see the government itself as the biggest problem. And this vote on Anthony Fauci really, I think, addresses neither.
2: That is NPR congressional reporter Eric McDaniel. Eric, thank you.
3: Thank you.
1: The government in Puerto Rico says it will begin rationing water this week. A severe drought is the latest in a string of problems, leaving many people's taps dry. NPR's Adrian Florido reports.
5: Puerto Rico has gotten so little rain this summer that key reservoirs are on the verge of empty. Speaking to reporters Tuesday, Governor Jennifer González Colón said she had no choice but to turn off the flow of water to people's homes.
6: Pocas veces se ha visto ese embalse en esas condiciones, y si continuamos de esa manera.
5: We've rarely seen our reservoirs so depleted, she said, and if we continue this way, we will run out of water. Beginning Friday, about 500,000 people in parts of the capital, San Juan, and in surrounding cities will have their water cut on a rotating schedule. 48 hours with water, then 48 hours without, until reservoirs are restored. That could take a long time because forecasters don't expect significant rainfall in the weeks ahead. In Puerto Rico, people are furious. Even before the drought, people were coping with water shortages for other reasons. This week, people brought empty water bottles and unwashed laundry to a protest in the capital. Dara Rivera was one of the organizers. She lives in San Juan in a neighborhood where tap

0: started going dry 13 months ago. She and her neighbors have kept track.
1: For the year, we have 123 interrupted days without water.
0: She spends a lot of time opening her faucet to see if anything comes out. She says it's been hard to plan her life, not knowing when she will have water and when she won't.
1: It changed your life, totally. It changed your life. You know, water is essential for living, and not having is frustrating, you know, not only for myself, for my neighbors, for the animals, for the island.
0: For months, Rivera and a growing coalition of citizens and public interest groups have been calling for the head of the public water utility to resign. So far, he hasn't budged. Now, Rivera and her neighbors are bracing for possibly even less water than they already get.
1: Imagine with the rationing. It's going to get worse for us.
0: The problems plaguing Puerto Rico's water systems have been building for years. Experts say a primary cause is infrastructure that's not been maintained because of the island's budget problems, but also a history of corruption. Major pipes have begun to crumble. According to the government, more than half of its water supply is lost to leaky underground pipes. As Governor González Colón prepares to start rationing supply, she says she'll tap emergency funding to distribute cisterns and drinking water to affected communities with help from the National Guard. She's also said that if rain remains elusive, water cuts could become more drastic. Adrian Florido, NPR News, San Juan, Puerto Rico.
2: Later today on All Things Considered, the Trump administration is proposing major changes to the Clean Water Act, aiming to cut red tape and construction costs. Environmental groups worry it could gut protections for millions of acres of wetlands and streams. Colorado is setting up its own defense. 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
4: Polling shows that Democrats are well positioned to gain seats and perhaps control of Congress this November. But within the Democratic Party, there's an ideological battle underway between the more moderate wing, which has seen success in places like Virginia and New Jersey, and the progressive wing with high-profile leaders like New York City Mayor Zoran Mamdani. So our question, what would you change about the Democratic Party? That's next time on The Middle.
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0: Live from NPR News in Washington, I'm Dave Mattingly. Iran's foreign ministry says it's close to a deal to allow commercial ships to pass through the Strait of Hormuz. This follows talks with Oman. The results of this week's election primaries in five states show anti-establishment candidates are ascending in the Democratic Party. NPR's Tamara Keith says that's especially true in Michigan.
1: Michigan is the ultimate swing state. Epidemiologist Abdul El-Sayed won the state's Democratic Senate primary even as he was outspent on air by tens of millions of dollars, backing the candidate favored by the Democratic Party establishment.
2: What we showed is that the power of our many is greater than the power of their money.
1: He will face former Republican Congressman Mike Rogers in November. In the true toss-up 7th congressional district, outsider Will Lawrence beat more moderate candidates in that primary. And in Detroit, Democratic Socialist Donovan McKenney beat incumbent Sri Tanadar in that safely blue district. Tamara Keith, NPR News.
0: Voters in Tennessee are going to the polls today. Among the primaries there are ones for the Republican and Democratic nominees for governor. Senator Marsha Blackburn is among three candidates seeking the Republican nomination. The five Democrats running include Memphis City Councilwoman Jerry Green. This is NPR News from Washington.
3: Good morning. For Prairie Public, I'm Dave Thompson. The newest version of the U.S. Farm Bill would cut nearly $2 billion from what some farmers consider an essential conservation program. The Environmental Quality Incentives Program, or EQIP, gives farmers money to implement eco-friendly farm practices. It began in the late 90s and was recently granted permanent federal funding. Rebecca Bartles works for nonprofit Invest in Our Land, which advocates for conservation on farms. She said the program has helped thousands of producers create healthier soil and also increases their yields.
4: The majority of farmers know that it's a very, very valuable thing to do, but they can't afford to do it alone.
3: If the proposal passes, Bartles says more than 50,000 farmers could lose funding they were already promised. Nothing's final yet, but the Senate Ag Committee is going to meet today to mark up that bill. The North Dakota Attorney General's office says for people who are looking to dispose of kratom products, including 7-OH, there's an office website, a list on their office website of take-back and MedSafe sites that may accept those products for disposal. State Board of Pharmacy says you can also put it in the trash if you want. Partly cloudy today, becoming breezy west and north-central North Dakota. The high is 85 to 95 statewide today. Williston 58, Minot 59, Minot Air Force Base 59, Bismarck Mandan 65, Dickinson 53, Hedinger reporting 49, Grand Forks 60, Grand Forks Air Force Base 60, Devil's Lake is 56, Fargo-Moorhead 62, and Jamestown is 56 degrees. Coolest temperature in North Dakota is 46 at Hazen, and the warmest temperature is 65. And that's in Bismarck Mandan. Coming up next on Morning Edition, actually in a few minutes, despite a deadly public health crisis, most U.S. doctors, nurses, and other health workers turn away many patients with alcohol and drug addiction without offering them science-based medications. Then at a quarter to the hour, controlling weeds is a perennial problem for farmers. EPA has issued rules earlier this year for one controversial herbicide that can be prone to drifting and harming some crops and trees. That reporting is coming up. 5:34 Central, 4:34 Mountain.
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6: It's Morning Edition from NPR News. I'm Michelle Martin.
7: And I'm Leila Fadel. Good morning. President Trump traveled back to Las Vegas to try and pitch voters that his economic agenda is working.
8: I saw polls today on television. I say, Donald Trump polls on the economy aren't good. The economy is the greatest economy we've ever had by far.
6: In a city that relies heavily on tourism, though, tipped workers say Trump's policies are not helping.
7: NPR White House correspondent Deepa Shivaram is in Las Vegas and joins us now. Good morning, Deepa.
9: Good morning.
7: So polling does show Trump's approval rating on the economy is dipping, even among his own supporters. What was his message yesterday in Las Vegas?
9: Trump is really struggling when it comes to trying to sell his economic agenda, as prices of goods have gotten higher since the U.S. and Israel started war with Iran. A new Reuters Ipsos poll shows that for the first time in almost 10 years, more Americans prefer Democrats to Republicans on handling the economy. And that's bad news for Republicans in the upcoming midterm elections. But in the last few months, I will say Trump's message hasn't really changed much. He continues to insist that the economy is great. He says any high prices are there because he inherited it from Democrats. And he says people are making money thanks to his policies, including no taxes on tips.
7: Now, you spoke with some workers in Vegas. Are policies like no tax on tips popular?
9: Yeah, I chatted with several workers in Vegas, some of whom said they did see higher tax refunds this year. But I also spoke to workers who said there are economic factors, other ones, that are making things difficult. Mario Sandoval is one of those workers. He's been a server at Binion's Steakhouse in downtown Las Vegas for 40 years. And he referred to himself as a tipped worker, but he put the tipped part in air quotes. And I asked him why.
10: I've experienced 9/11. 2008, the pandemic. And I have to tell you, our income right now is at the level of 9/11. It's bad.
9: He says people aren't eating out and tipping the way they used to. So he's getting tips, but not as much. Now, any worker in Vegas will point out that June, July, and August are the slower months for tourist season here. But Sandoval says his restaurant started seeing a decline last year. According to the Las Vegas Convention and Visitors Authority, tourism did decline more than 7% in 2025. And there was a noticeable drop in visitors from Canada, which is a nationwide trend after Trump's soured relations with Canada over tariffs and, you know, saying that he wants to make them the 51st state. So Trump is here plugging no tax on tips as a way to put money back in people's pockets. But there are a lot of folks in Vegas I spoke with who say that with declining tourism and higher prices, it's not enough.
7: How are Republican candidates there trying to message around Trump's policies?
9: Yeah, the interesting thing I noticed while spending time here is that while Trump is on stage saying his economy is a success and at times mocking the idea of affordability, Republicans like Marty O'Donnell, who's running for Congress in this area, are taking a little bit of a different approach. He's trying to argue that life should be more affordable, that one job should be enough to get by. It's actually kind of a similar argument to what Democratic candidates are saying here, too. So I found that really striking that someone like O'Donnell, who supports President Trump, is making a pitch on stage that sounds really different than how the president talks about the economy.
7: Did Trump talk at all about some of the latest primary results?
9: Yeah, for a speech that was billed as talking about his economic agenda, Trump spent a lot of time talking about a lot of other things, including some of the races from Tuesday night. He specifically railed against Dr. Abdul El-Sayed, a progressive candidate who won the Democratic Senate primary in Michigan, and he criticized Wisconsin's Francesca Hong, who's running for governor. And Trump brought up something he's been talking about more recently, which is how the direction of the Democratic Party, he says, is trending toward communism, which Trump says is a threat. But in his remarks, he also implied that Republicans would face off better against more left-wing Democratic candidates. And he said he thinks he's, quote, happy that El-Sayed won.
7: That's NPR's Deepa Shivaram. Thank you, Deepa.
9: Thank you.
6: When a public health crisis hits the U.S., doctors and nurses are almost always on the front lines. But NPR has found something very different is happening with the epidemic of illnesses caused by addiction. Research shows even as deaths soared, most clinicians are still actively avoiding treating people who are grappling with alcohol and street drug use. NPR addiction correspondent Brian Mann is with us now to tell us more about this. Good morning, Brian.
11: Hi, Michelle.
6: You spent weeks researching this story. What did you find?
11: You know, addiction, Michelle, is one of the most common illnesses in the U.S., and alcohol and street drugs like fentanyl, they're causing more than 250,000 deaths a year. That's according to federal data. But NPR reviewed research and interviewed more than a dozen medical experts, and we found many doctors still resist or avoid helping these patients. Dr. Bobby Mukamala is with the American Medical Association.
12: There are too few physicians that are treating substance use disorder and too few patients that kind of receive that evidence-based treatment.
11: New federal data found that in 2025, more than 80% of people with substance use disorders didn't receive any help at all for their addiction. And without care, a lot of those people are getting really sick and they're dying.
6: Why aren't more doctors and nurses participating in this kind of care?
11: There's consensus this is one legacy of America's long drug war. Substance use disorders are now considered treatable illnesses. But for decades, addiction was seen by many as a moral or criminal issue. Many forms of addiction still involve illegal drugs. And research shows that led to fear and hostility in the general public. And the same stigma turns up in surveys of medical professionals. Robert DeFord is with a group called Shatterproof that works to convince clinicians to treat opioid addiction.
13: Persistent stigma, right? They don't want these people around them. They don't think that the drugs that we have that are FDA-approved medications are really going to actually help the patient. That is what I would say is a fatal flaw in our system.
11: And DeFord himself is in recovery from addiction. He says he's experienced this kind of medical bias from his own doctors.
6: What should doctors and other clinicians be doing differently?
11: Well, the science on this is clear. As DeFord mentioned, there are really good prescription medications for treating the deadliest forms of addiction. That's alcohol and opioids. They've been shown for decades to be highly effective at reducing cravings and preventing overdoses. Research shows these treatments are fairly low risk for misuse by patients, but the vast majority of clinicians simply don't offer them. Dr. Judy Chertok, who treats patients and researches addiction care at the University of Pennsylvania, told me if more health workers did offer these treatments in doctors' offices and clinics and hospitals, it would save a lot of lives.
14: I do think the impact would be transformative. We have tremendous opportunities to intervene.
11: Instead, many addiction patients are being turned away with very little treatment or no care at all.
6: Is there any effort to change this?
11: Absolutely. But most people I interviewed say progress is slow, and they point, Michelle, to one fact that they describe as troubling. Decades after the opioid crisis erupted, most medical and nursing schools in the U.S. still don't teach addiction care as a core, normalized part of medical practice. Experts told me that needs to change, but for now, we're training another generation of clinicians, many without the skills and the confidence they need to treat these addiction patients.
6: That is NPR addiction correspondent Brian Mann. More of his reporting on this story later on All Things Considered. Brian, thank you.
11: Thank you.
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16: Stardate August 6th. The Dog Star is just beginning to emerge from the sun's glare in the dawn sky. By tradition, that means we're just getting into the dog days of summer. Sirius is the brightest star in the night sky. It's climbing into view in the morning glow of the brightest star in all the sky, the sun. Sirius is quite low in the east-southeast shortly before sunrise. It's best seen from the southern tier of states, although it'll pull into better view from the northern states over the coming days and weeks. Sirius is also the leading light of the constellation Canis Major, the big dog, so it's known as the Dog Star. And that's where we get the name of this part of summer, the Dog Days. Sirius makes its closest approach to the sun during summer, disappearing for a few weeks in the sun's glare. In ancient times, it returned to view in the morning by early July, just as the weather was reaching its hottest. At the time, it seemed logical to associate the bright star with the sweltering weather. So the people of ancient Greece and Rome named that stifling time of year in the star's honor. Thanks to an effect known as precession, the stars shift position with respect to the sun over the centuries. So Sirius now returns to view a few weeks later than it did thousands of years ago. So the heat is already in full force at northern latitudes. The dog days of summer. Today's program was made possible by Mercer Caverns in Calaveras County in California's historic gold country. More information at mercercaverns.net. For the McDonald Observatory, I'm Billy Henry.
17: Good
7: Good morning. I'm Leila Fadil. An Italian woman went to check her lotto ticket at the store and was told it was non-payable. She thought that meant she lost, so she threw it away, but it just meant she won so much money, the store couldn't pay it out. When she realized, she called up local sanitation workers for help. They spent 2 days digging through trash and found it. She's on the hook for the cost of the search, but her million-euro prize should be more than enough to cover it. It's Morning Edition.
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6: This is Morning Edition from NPR News. I'm Michelle Martin.
7: And I'm Leila Fadil. Weeds can be the bane of a farmer's existence, so many use herbicides to control them. Drift from one of those chemicals is raising concerns. For years, dicamba has been part of a legal fight that brought new regulations, but no end to the controversy. Harvest Public Media's Will Bauer reports.
17: On Kevin Johnson's farm in eastern Illinois near the Indiana border, weeds can be a really big issue. He and his family grow corn and soybeans, and they care a lot about the soil. Instead of tilling the field to kill the weeds, Johnson relies on a mixture of herbicides, including dicamba.
18: We have to have every tool in the toolbox. Weeds are not getting easier to kill.
17: Dicamba is a potent weed killer that many farmers have used since the 1960s. Agrochemical companies like Bayer, Syngenta, and BASF all produce it. The herbicide is so powerful that it can kill more than weeds, like grapes, tomatoes, even some trees. Soybeans and cotton that have not been genetically modified are also at risk. Aaron Hager, a weed science professor at the University of Illinois, says using dicamba can be a contentious topic, even among farmers, because after it's sprayed above a certain temperature, it can vaporize and travel for miles.
19: The dicamba mindset among end users or non-end users was like the 2016 presidential election. You were in one camp or the other, and if you weren't in my camp, you were wrong.
17: In 2024, a federal court banned three dicamba-based weed killers for the second time and determined the Environmental Protection Agency broke the law when it allowed their use. Now the EPA has reapproved dicamba for use on two specific genetically modified crops, cotton and soybeans. An agency calls the new regulations the strongest ever. For example, they don't allow dicamba to be sprayed if it's hotter than 95 degrees. The idea being, the hotter the temperature, the greater the risk of dicamba vaporizing and drifting. In statements, dicamba manufacturers praised the decision, which allowed its continued use. They said following the new rules is something they take seriously. Environmental advocates panned the decision. Kim Ernt-Pitcher is the director of ecological health for Prairie Rivers Network, a conservation nonprofit, and has been documenting drift damage for several years.
20: Once you see it, you can't unsee it.
17: She says dicamba stresses trees and even kills others. In a public park about an hour from St. Louis, Ernt-Pitcher points out that the leaves on the bur oak trees are curled and cupped around the edges.
20: They're also just misshapen. You can see that even some of the tips are folded and some of them are severely stunted.
17: And Ernt-Pitcher doesn't expect these new EPA rules, or labels as they're known, to break the cycle.
20: Over and over, the courts have dealt with this issue. And we've had extremely technical, long labels to follow. And it's still causing injury. And it's really frustrating to see it come back.
17: Back on the farm in eastern Illinois, Johnson says he's sympathetic to those with concerns about dicamba. He and his neighbors plant dicamba-resistant soybeans in adjacent fields to avoid drift problems. To him, the key comes down to communication.
18: I think we're getting better to that, but up until that point, I don't think everybody was having a conversation. We wave at each other, stuff like that. But you gotta have those conversations.
17: Johnson says he wishes there was a better chemical to use, but for now they have to work with what they have. However, a farmers' coalition and others are still trying to prevent the use of dicamba. They filed another lawsuit against the EPA earlier this year. For NPR News, I'm Will Bauer in Vermilion County, Illinois.
7: It's Morning Edition from NPR News. I'm Leila Fadil.
6: And I'm Michelle Martin.
2: I'm Dr. Anthony Lizowitz, and this is Climate Connections. On sweltering summer days in Austin, Texas, most homes have the windows shut and air conditioners pumping. But some people cannot afford to run their AC enough to adequately cool their homes. And if the power goes out in a storm, air conditioners do not work. So some houses can quickly become dangerously hot inside, especially older, drafty homes that allow heat to seep in faster.
21: We have a lot of houses with zero insulation.
2: And Mark Kuder, Austin's Climate Adaptation and Resilience Manager, says the threat is growing as the climate warms.
21: You know, in the 1970s, we would get an average of 10 days over 100. Now we're seeing in like 2023, 80 days over 100.
2: So the city funds programs to help low-income residents make energy efficiency improvements, like adding insulation or reflective roof coatings, which can help homes stay cooler without using as much AC. And the city maintains a network of cooling centers where people can go during heat waves. 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
21: A lot of the people who are most vulnerable to heat are people who are isolated.
2: So he says it's also important for people to check in on their neighbors and help make sure they're safe. Climate Connections is produced by the Yale Center for Environmental Communication. To learn more about climate change, visit climateconnections.org.
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0: From Marketplace in New York, I'm Kimberly Adams. Credit cards are becoming more accessible. According to new research out today from the credit bureau TransUnion, the number of cards issued went up nearly 12% in the first quarter from the same time a year ago. One area of growth is subprime borrowers, that is, people with less than stellar credit. Marketplace's Stephanie Hughes has more.
2: In years past, lenders were not so keen to give credit cards to people with poor credit histories, says Michelle Ranieri, vice president of research and consulting at TransUnion. So this expansion of credit to them is new.
3: Now we're seeing that even people who have a 550 credit score, which is pretty low, are getting credit cards.
2: Ranieri says lenders are putting relatively low limits on what those subprime borrowers can spend on their new credit cards, say around $500. But that's still useful at a time when prices for everyday things are going up.
3: The costs are just higher. And so that extension of credit, I think, reflects that they're needing this for their cash flow in order to get through the month.
4: Gas is now over $4 a gallon, so the money has to come from somewhere.
2: Aaron Klein's a senior fellow in economic studies at the Brookings Institution. He says this need for funds also creates an opportunity for credit card issuers.
4: They think they can make money. They're charging high interest rates. There are a lot of fees. They think it's profitable.
2: Klein says the fact that subprime borrowers are turning more to credit cards shows the broader economy isn't working that well for lower income people. Life is more expensive, and they are not getting paid enough to keep up. I'm Stephanie Hughes from Marketplace.
0: Let's do the numbers. The FTSE in London is up 0.2%. Dow, S&P, and NASDAQ futures are mixed in the negative 0.5% to positive 0.2% range, with the Dow future up 121 points. The 10-year Treasury yield is up at 4.63%. And there are multiple reports the U.S. and Iran may be closing in on a deal to reopen the Strait of Hormuz. Brent crude is trading up 1% at $80.30 a barrel.
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0: We've been reporting a lot on the rural health care crisis around the country, and later today, our community in rural Maine will likely learn whether its local hospital will close labor and delivery services. Maine Health, the state's largest health system, has proposed closing the birthing unit at Lincoln Hospital in Damariscotta in the state's Midcoast region. It would be the fifth rural Maine hospital to stop delivering babies in the last 2 years and the 12th in a decade. But the community is fighting hard to keep it open. Marketplace's Samantha Fields reports from Maine.
5: It only takes Cecilia Ackerman 15 minutes to get to Lincoln Hospital from her house, which is particularly convenient now that she's in her third trimester and has to go every 2 weeks.
6: How are you doing?
7: Good.
6: Good.
5: Ackerman is 39, and she's due to deliver her second baby here in October.
7: I'm lucky in that I'm still able to choose the hospital.
6: Let's get your blood pressure.
5: She could be one of the last patients who has the choice to deliver here. If Maine Health votes to close labor and delivery, the next closest hospital for her would be at least 40 minutes away.
7: I definitely would not want to be sitting in Route 1 traffic when there's like literally no other alternate route you can take.
5: In this part of Maine, lots of people live down long peninsulas where there's only one road in or out. Moira Rose Richards lives at the end of the Bristol Peninsula.
8: If Lincoln Hospital's labor and delivery unit closes, I would have to drive an hour south in active labor.
5: She did that with her first son 5 years ago.
8: He came out so quickly that the floor manager almost had to birth him, but she couldn't because his umbilical cord was wrapped around his neck a couple of times and we were losing his vitals really quickly.
5: They both made it, but it was scary. So when Richards got pregnant again, she decided to deliver at Lincoln, 20 minutes from her house, which was good because her second son came even faster.
8: It's unbelievable to even think about not having access to a local labor and delivery unit.
5: But that is increasingly the reality in much of Maine. Nearly half of all hospitals in the state now lack labor and delivery, and Lincoln could be next.
9: Nobody here, including myself, wants to close that labor and delivery unit.
5: Cindy Wade is president of Lincoln Hospital. She says none of the nearly dozen rural Maine hospitals that have closed labor and delivery in the last decade wanted to, but they all faced real challenges.
9: Some could not get nurses. Some had no OBGYN providers. Some it was straight up financials.
5: In Lincoln's case, Wade says the primary issue is they haven't been able to recruit OBGYNs. Valerie Donahue is a family doctor at the hospital who's certified in obstetrics, and she says that is true.
10: But I think we've done a really poor job of sort of advertising what it means to be a rural doctor.
5: Some of the things Maine Health says have made it hard to recruit have upsides in her experience, like being on call. Even though you have to be available more often here, it's a lot less busy and demanding than at a city hospital. And having fewer babies to deliver means you get more time with your patients.
10: I think it's a good thing. I think we get to develop more of a rapport with them, more of a relationship.
5: That and safety concerns is a big part of what motivated Moira Rose Richards and her friend Margaret Reynolds, another local mom, to help start a community coalition to protest the closure.
11: We're doing this because we love their hospital.
5: Hundreds of people have come out to town halls and rallies, thousands have signed a petition, and politicians on both sides of the aisle have voiced support. Reynolds says her hope is to keep labor and delivery open at Lincoln and raise money to create a center for maternal and infant health here.
11: This is not just about Maine. This is a trend that is happening countrywide. Why not make this the test case?
5: And she says instead of closing, try something new that could be a model for rural areas around the country. I'm Samantha Fields for Marketplace.
0: And in New York, I'm Kimberly Adams with the Marketplace Morning Report. 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
13: And good morning. Partly cloudy today, becoming breezy west and north central. Highs 85 to 95, cooling off to 75 to 85 for Friday. And Saturday's highs upper 70s through around 90. Williston 58, Minot 59, Minot Air Force Base 59, Bismarck Mandan 65, Dickinson 53, Hettinger 49, Grand Forks 60, Grand Forks Air Force Base 60, Devils Lake 56, Fargo Moorhead 62, and Jamestown reporting 56 degrees. Coolest temperature in North Dakota at Hazen 46, the warmest is 65 in Bismarck Mandan. 6 Central, 5 Mountain.
14: Good morning. Progressive Abdullah Sayed eked out a primary victory for a Michigan Senate seat. What does he need to do to win it all in a state that voted for President Trump 2 years ago? We ask strategist David Axelrod on Morning Edition from NPR News. Ukraine doesn't have the air defenses to guard against Russia's airstrikes. I'm Leila Faldin.
15: And I'm Michelle Martin. Ukraine didn't shoot down any Russian missiles in a recent attack. Its president is calling for more American-made interceptors. Also, how Japan and South Korea are responding to a record heat wave. And actor Brisha Webb used to play a doctor on TV that helped her spot when her mom was having a stroke in real life. She mines that for laughs in her new stand-up special. It's Thursday, August 6th. Actor Leslie Odom Jr. turns 45 years old today. News is next.
16: Live from NPR News in Washington, I'm Windsor Johnston. Iran says it's close to an agreement that could allow commercial shipping to resume through the Strait of Hormuz. Officials say the proposed deal may not involve the United States and has not yet been finalized. Reporter Samir Hashmi has more from Dubai.
17: Iran says it's directly negotiating with Oman and it's not talking to the United States. However, We heard from President Trump earlier this week saying that the U.S. was in talks with Iran, and they were also discussing the reopening of the Strait of Hormuz. And he also threatened that this was Tehran's last chance for a deal, otherwise the U.S. would strike them again. And he also said yesterday that he expects the reopening of the Strait of Hormuz to be announced soon in the next few days. And the talks have made progress.
16: Samir Hashmi reporting. Roughly 350,000 Haitians living in the U.S. have been stripped of their temporary legal status. NPR's Adrian Florido reports they're now vulnerable to detention and deportation weeks after the Supreme Court sided with the Trump administration.
18: TPS allows people from certain countries to live and work in the U.S. because of dangerous conditions in their home countries. People from Haiti have benefited from TPS since 2010. But President Trump moved to terminate their temporary status, and in June, the Supreme Court said he could do so. That ruling has now taken effect. Haitians now face being deported to a country that even the Trump administration acknowledges is very dangerous. Armed gangs control much of Haiti. Many of the 350,000 Haitians affected have U.S.-born children. The administration is urging Haitians to self-deport and warning that it will come for them if they don't. Adrian Florido, NPR News.
16: Voters in Tennessee are heading to the polls today to choose their candidates for November. The primary follows a new round of redistricting after a Supreme Court ruling weakened the Voting Rights Act. Mariana Bacayao of member station WPLN reports from Nashville.
19: In a city just south of Nashville, voters are casting ballots in Tennessee's newly redrawn 9th Congressional District. That district used to only consist of Memphis. Now it stretches some 250 miles to the middle of the state. Walter Owens is a military veteran who grew up attending segregated schools. He calls the redistricting un-American.
20: Everyone should have the right to voice their opinion. I don't think anything should be done that excludes anyone from being able to have representation.
19: Because, Owens says, he remembers a time before it. Republicans say that redistricting along partisan lines has always been a part of politics. For NPR News, I'm Mariana Bacayao in Nashville.
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13: Good morning for Prairie Public. I'm Dave Thompson. If every I is dotted and every T crossed, residents of Horace will be voting on whether or not to change their fireworks ordinance this November. The current ordinance allows residents of Horace within city limits to light off fireworks for 10 days leading up to the 4th of July. Local resident Alan Turnmeyer and his wife began gathering signatures this summer to pose the question to voters. Can that window of time be shortened to 3 days? With just over 250 signatures collected, Turnmeyer says they were above and beyond the threshold required, which was 15% of the number of residents that voted in the last presidential election. Turnmeyer says he's hoping this hot-button issue will energize voters to head to the polls and be counted.
22: Every vote counts for anything. I mean, you got to make your voice heard and go back to, you know, back in pre-revolution, you know, no tax without representation. I mean, that's pretty much what this is, you know, you want your voice heard, you've got to make it heard. And if you want change, you have to, you know, do something about it. You can't just stand idly by and hope, you know, whatever you want will happen. You can't do that in today's world. You got to make sure your voice is heard.
13: The Horace City Council will finalize ballot language before sending it off to Secretary of State Michael Howe by August 31st. North Dakota's court system is reminding people to be aware of scams that target potential jurors. The scammers will call or text people alleging they failed to appear for jury services. Some will impersonate law enforcement officers who threaten arrest if court fines are not paid immediately. Courts and law enforcement officers will never call and threaten people or demand immediate payment. The court system advises if you receive such a call, don't give out your credit card information or personal information, and please report the call to law enforcement. Partly cloudy today, becoming breezy west and north central North Dakota. Highs in the mid-80s to mid-90s. Williston 61, Minot 59, Minot Air Force Base 59, Bismarck Mandan 58, Dickinson 48, Hedinger reporting 51. Grand Forks, 59, Grand Forks Air Force Base, 59, Devil's Lake, 59, Fargo-Moorhead, 61, and Jamestown, 54. Coolest temperature in North Dakota, 46 at Hazen, and the warmest is 61 at a number of reporting stations across North Dakota. So coming up next on Morning Edition, Michelle Martin's, in a few minutes that is, Michelle Martin talks to political consultant David Axelrod about Democrats' road to November and what's ahead for Michigan's Democratic U.S. Senate candidate Abdul El-Sayed. That reporting is coming up on Morning Edition here on Prairie Public. Our time now, 6:07 Central, 5:07 Mountain. Prairie Public is bringing you news of North Dakota and news of our Prairie region. And from the newsroom, I'm Dave Thompson.

0: It's Morning Edition from NPR News. I'm Michelle Martin.
1: And I'm Leila Fadel. A pivotal race for an open Senate seat in Michigan is now fully underway.
0: Progressives are celebrating the narrow primary victory of Abdul El-Sayed, a former public health official who campaigned on Medicare for All. In a few minutes, we'll ask former President Barack Obama's chief strategist how he would advise El-Sayed. But first, a preview of what lies ahead as the Michigan Democrat prepares to face former Republican Congressman Mike Rogers.
1: Colin Jackson of the Michigan Public Radio Network joins us to discuss what's next now that the primary election is over. Good morning, Colin.
2: Good morning.
1: So let's start with why this race is so competitive. Michigan is a swing state. What does that mean for the Senate race?
2: You know, well, President Trump won Michigan in 2024, but a Republican hasn't won a U.S. Senate race here since the 90s. You have Democratic strongholds in Southeast Michigan, you know, think Detroit or Ann Arbor, and pockets around college towns and population centers like Grand Rapids and Lansing. But West Michigan, Northern Michigan, you know, minus a few places here and there, are generally redder. And to borrow a term, El-Sayed will have to lose by less in those rural areas to win the state.
1: Tell us how El-Sayed will try to go about doing that.
2: During the primary, El-Sayed pushed a populist platform that he often boiled down to, you know, three slogans: money out of politics, Medicare for all, and money in your pocket. He built a younger coalition campaigning alongside Bernie Sanders, Alexandria Ocasio-Cortez, and other progressive voices. And he beat Congresswoman Haley Stevens, a moderate, in the primary. And, you know, she relied on a traditional coalition of Black, working class, and Jewish voters. Now El-Sayed is going to have to appeal to those voters. You know, he's already calling for Democrats to unite behind him to defeat Mike Rogers. He said that to Michelle yesterday on your show.
3: We also know that what unites us is way bigger than what divides us. We know that Trumpism has been just a colossal failure. We know that to defeat Trumpism, we're going to have to defeat Trump's handpicked candidate for U.S. Senate.
1: What messaging are we hearing from Mike Rogers, the Republican?
2: Mike Rogers is an establishment Republican with a long track record in office, but he can also appeal to the MAGA base. And Rogers is already trying to paint El-Sayed, who is Muslim, as a communist and an extremist. You know, Rogers' reaction statement to the win included some dog whistles referencing terrorism and baselessly linking El-Sayed to the Muslim Brotherhood. You know, El-Sayed, who is the son of Egyptian immigrants, you know, he said he's dealt with this his whole life and he considers it baseless fear-mongering.
4: We need a senator to fight for these jobs, to fight for these defense industrial base jobs. I'm the only guy in the race that actually worked on a car assembly line, Chrysler LeBaron convertible. Who doesn't want one of those? I will tell you that we're feeling pretty good about where we're going.
2: El-Sayed does have the UAW endorsement, but blue collar workers are still pretty much a big factor here.
1: Okay, so a lot of fear-mongering around El-Sayed's faith. What are some of the main challenges for each campaign to win in November?
2: Rogers will have to balance appealing to MAGA Republicans while also not turning off the independents who are largely against Trump here. Meanwhile, El-Sayed is going to need to bring in people that he may have turned off back to his side. You know, think some Oakland County Jewish voters in Metro Detroit who have issues with his criticism of Israel. There's establishment voters and moderate Dems who do think he's too extreme. And he'll also need to contend with the big fundraising gap. In the primary race, AIPAC and other outside groups spent over $60 million against him. Republican groups are pledging a lot of money against him, too. And AIPAC says it's committed to keeping El-Sayed out of office.
1: That's Michigan Public Radio Network's Colin Jackson in Detroit. Thank you, Colin.
2: Thank you.
0: We're going to talk more about this with a political advisor to another candidate that some considered a long shot. David Axelrod was a senior advisor to former President Barack Obama and the chief strategist for both of Obama's presidential campaigns. Good morning, Mr. Axelrod. Welcome back.
5: Good morning.
0: So let's start with Michigan. On Wednesday's All Things Considered, Senator Bernie Sanders, the independent from Vermont, that you might call him the elder statesman of the progressive movement, had this to say about El-Sayed's primary win.
6: This is the most extraordinary victory in modern American politics. He took on everybody and over $60 million that he won by one vote would have been an extraordinary victory.
0: Okay, so let's account for some election night adrenaline spillover, okay? But was
7: it
0: as
7: adrenaline sounds like? I don't know.
0: Was it as extraordinary as Senator Sanders says?
5: Yes. No, I don't think it was the most extraordinary victory in history and so on, but it was a very, very impressive one in the sense that he was outspent vastly in that race. It may be a commentary on the limits of money in politics, but he survived that But it was a lot closer than the polls suggested, and I think that he expected. And I, Michelle, think there is virtue in that. There's value in that, because one thing that I think El Sayed needs, he's incredibly talented as a candidate. He's passionate about issues. You know, he is very sure of himself in ways that can be off-putting. And I think there was a humbling element to this for both factions of the Democratic Party. They need each other. He did extraordinarily well with, highly educated voters and with young people, but among rural voters, among African-American voters, not so much. And that they're when you're talking about a working class movement, you got to bring the working class along with you.
0: I'm wondering if you see any comparison to Obama, in the sense that Obama's opponents tried to tie his name and his background to radical politics, similar to what Republicans are already doing with El Sayed. Do you see any similarities there that perhaps El Sayed could learn from?
5: Well, for sure. I mean, there are similarities. I mean, the difference is that Barack Obama was very much a center-left politician, and he focused on the issues that unified the largest number of people, basic bread-and-butter issues that people were concerned about, and, of course, at that time, the war in Iraq. He did wage war on conventional politics in Washington of both parties, and in that sense, there's a similarity. But what El Sayed needs to do is focus on that, on the putting money in people's pockets element of his triad there, because that's what is motivating people very much today. I mean, the cost of things is what's motivating.
0: But you don't think he's
5: people.
0: Doing that?
5: And I mean, Trump is motivating people.
0: But he's El Sayed is emphasizing protecting health care. He is a doctor, strengthening unions, clean air, clean water. You don't think he's doing that? Or do you feel that that part of his message has been subsumed by messaging on ICE and Gaza and so forth? Do you think he's doing that yet?
5: This whole DSA question, he's not a member of the DSA. He takes issue with some of their positions. You know, he does believe that we need, you know, he has stated in the past that we ought to divert some of the police money to other social service kinds of efforts. But he doesn't think that you should abolish police. He doesn't believe that we don't need any prisons. He doesn't believe in open borders. He doesn't believe. So, you know, he needs to separate himself out and focus like a laser on those three things. And he needs to spend time in those communities and, listening as well as talking, and make people comfortable with him. And he needs to sort of shun some of that other stuff and make clearer the separation. You know, the danger here is these elections, midterm elections, are always about the incumbent president. And we have a very unpopular president, a 35% approval rating in the state of Michigan. What you don't want is for Mike Rogers, who has pledged his fidelity to Trump, to be able to create a distraction by using the DSA and Hassan Piker and some of the more radical elements of your coalition to change the subject.
0: His primary opponent, Congresswoman Haley Stevens, and it was a tough race. I mean, it was hard fought. Has already endorsed him and says she's going to work as hard as she can to see that he's elected. Is that important? Does that matter?
5: I thought it was important, and I think that symbolically it was important. I think that he needs to be embracing of that. He did welcome it, but I think he needs to more enthusiastically embrace the elements of the party that are now joining him. Look, there is legitimate doubt about establishment politics because people feel the system has failed them. But that doesn't mean you should push away everyone who wants to help. He needs them all now. And that's what a split primary does. A 50-50 primary says we need to bring more people into our coalition, and that should be the focus. And she is certainly an ambassador to some of those voters who didn't vote for him.
0: From what you've seen so far, is Mr. El-Sayed a skillful enough politician to navigate all the traps that are clearly coming his way, being tied, as you pointed out, to the Democratic Socialists that he doesn't necessarily support, allowing his ethnicity, his heritage to sort of be used against him? Has he demonstrated the political skill to navigate these traps?
5: I have no doubt that he has those skills. I think that, you know, there was in Britain, there was in the 19th century, someone said about someone else, I wish I was sure of everything, of anything as he is of everything. I mean, there is that element to El-Sayed. He's a very, very self-assured guy. And you get a sense sometimes that he knows better than, or that he thinks he knows better. And so a little humility, I think, would be good for him. But I do think that he's an adroit politician, and he should make those adaptations. But put the focus on Trump, put the focus on the cost of things to people, put the focus on changes that are going to affect that.
0: Okay. That is Democratic strategist David Axelrod. David Axelrod, thanks so much for joining us once again.
5: Always good to be with you. Thank you.
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3: And I'm A. Martinez. Actor Brescia Webb fits the classic description of, you know, that woman in that show. Yeah, you might not know her name, but you might recognize the face. She played Kevin Hart's sister in the movie Night School.
4: Pops, those standardized tests are culturally biased.
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6: 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What?
4: You're wrong.
3: Webb was also in the sitcoms Run the World.

0: burn St. John on ER.
1: But what the hell was last night, huh?
2: Boring.
1: You don't want to see me? Fine. But you still have to teach me.
0: Risha Webb is also a comedian. Her latest stand-up special streams on Hulu and Disney Plus as part of the LOL Live comedy series.
3: My other girlfriend, she had a baby and she didn't have a nanny. She was over there just taking motherhood to the face. Poor thing. Walking around looking like Gollum from Lord of the Rings.
0: Now, you've had your heart set on being a performer since you were a little girl. I heard you once say that when you were a kid, you wanted to be inside of the television. What's it about performing that makes it something that you need to do, seemingly?
4: I mean, it's just a part of my nature. If I hear a song, I want to sing it full out. You know, if I see something, I want to do it all. You know, I used to watch music videos all the time, and I would get up and start learning the music, you know, the dances. That's just a natural thing for me. And then I wanted to do it in front of people. And so my parents just paid attention to that, and they just nurtured it.
3: When I was about 7 or 8 years old, I was really obsessed with Annie. Tomorrow, tomorrow. Like, I really loved Annie, you know? And it was crazy because they were bringing Annie back to Broadway. I was like, Mom, I really want to go. And they surprised me. And they said, we're going to get in the car, and we're going to go all the way to New York for your Annie audition. I was like, really? I walk in. And it was then where I realized that Annie's white.
0: Most parents might say, okay, well, let's give this a shot. And if it doesn't work, then all of us, you know, then you go, you know, you do something more realistic. That's what maybe more parents would probably say.
4: Of course. But my parents were artists at heart. You know, we went to church every Sunday. My dad was a gospel singer at church. My mom was a dancer. She toured Europe before she had me, you know, so they realized this was, of course, we birthed this. Of course, we were birthed a creative being. So let's nurture it.
3: I was like, Mom, you don't look good. We should call 911 or call the doctor or something. So I run over to my phone. I call 911. And I'm like, 911, you need to get over here, stat. My mother's having a stroke. Then finally, the paramedics run in. And they're like, ma'am, how did you know your mother was having a stroke? And I was like, I played a doctor on ER for 2 seasons. Instagram. They were like, no, man, we got to get your mom to the hospital. She's having a stroke. I was like, yes, exactly. Call the CDC on the CRT.
0: That might be one of the most Hollywood stories I've ever heard, you know, in a comedy special. That is so Hollywood.
4: That's really what happened. And so in that moment, you know, of chaos and, you know, anxiety and fear, I can look back and find the levity and find a joke there and make it real and hopefully help someone else to know, like, if you're going through some stuff, maybe there's some things you can laugh about after.
0: I've always wondered, Risha, for an actor who plays, like, you know, a doctor or a lawyer on TV, how much of the character skill set rubs off into real life?
4: Well, it does. I remember scenes sometimes. I remember things in the oddest times, you know, and it does rub off, you know. I put on the thing and I talk the talk. And sometimes it sticks with you, and it did in the right time, you know?
0: One of the things you get into in your comedy showcase is being a mom. You got married 3 years ago. Your husband was a single dad, which made you an instant mom. Then a year later, you gave birth to a daughter. One of the things that really made me just bust out laughing is when you told your stepdaughter to call you Risha, but then your other daughter, the one you gave birth to, started calling you Risha before she even called you mama.
3: You know, one time she came in my room and she looked up at me and her eyes were so beautiful. And I was like looking at her and she went, I said, ooh, are you about to say it? You can say it. And she said, Boisha.
4: Isn't that a whoopsie? You know, I thought I was being progressive and this thing just slapped me in the face. I was quite embarrassed in the moment. And she's up there going, Brisha, can you pass me this? Brisha, go get me this. I'm like, girl, no.
0: Called your mama since?
4: Oh, now I'm mama.
0: Now you're mama? Okay.
4: Yeah, good. But thanks to my bonus daughter, thanks to her, we had to have a conversation. I was like, I'm gonna need you to help me out. Yeah. And she did.
0: What's the biggest difference, would you say, between doing stand-up and getting up on in front of a camera and doing some acting?
4: I mean, well, stand-up is full of surprises, you know. You never know what you're gonna get. It's a box of chocolates. Yeah. You know, you get up on

0: on stage, you don't know how the audience is going to be. It keeps you on your toes, you know. With acting, there's a blueprint, there's a set, there's a stage, you know, there's a the script, you know,
1: Other
0: there's the
1: actors.
0: actors that you,
1: Yeah.
0: yeah, you know, so you kind of know where you're going. With stand up, you could be in the middle of a set and change directions. You might come up with a plan and then something happens and it inspires you to go another direction. It's like you're using all of your senses at one time. You know, it's kind of an outer body experience, you know,
1: Yeah.
0: because you have to be looking at the audience and making sure they're tuned in. It definitely gives you what you give it, you know, and acting is equally as difficult because it can surprise you in the same way, but at least you have somebody driving the car. And stand up, you driving a car and you got a whole bunch of things you gotta get out the way. Like you know, you got stoplights, you got green lights, you got the crazy person, the passenger walking down the street. You know, you got all kinds of stuff going on.
1: Brisha Webb's comedy showcase on LOL Live is streaming on Hulu. Brisha, thank you very much.
0: Thank you. This was so fun.
1: And a note that Disney Plus and Hulu are financial supporters of NPR. This is NPR News.
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5: Live from NPR News in Washington, I'm Dave Mattingly. Iran says it's close to a deal to allow commercial ship traffic to pass through the Strait of Hormuz. This follows talks with Oman. Iran's foreign ministry says an agreement is being finalized as the U.S. Navy continues its blockade of Iranian ports. Foreign ministers from Arab and Islamic states meeting in Jordan are warning Israeli incursions into Muslim holy places in Jerusalem could spark global religious conflict. Here's NPR's Jane Arraf.
6: A statement condemned incursions at the Al-Aqsa Mosque by Israeli cabinet ministers and settlers, as well as restrictions on Christian sites. Israel's national security minister led followers and soldiers into the compound in July in the latest incursion. Temple Mount, which encompasses Al-Aqsa, is Judaism's holiest site. Israel reaffirmed in a 1994 peace treaty that Jordan's Hashemite rulers, descendants of the Prophet Muhammad, are custodians of Jerusalem's Muslim and Christian holy sites. The statement said the attack on Islamic holy places could ignite religious conflict, threatening international peace and security. Jane Arraf, NPR News, Baghdad.
5: Scientists say Guatemala's Fuego volcano was quieter today following Monday's eruption that triggered evacuations. This is NPR News.
4: And good morning for Prairie Public. I'm Dave Thompson. The U.S. Senate Agriculture Committee is scheduled to meet today to discuss its version of the U.S. Farm Bill. As Harvest Public Media's Emma George Griffin reports, the current version of the bill would cut nearly $2 billion from what many farmers call an essential conservation program.
7: The Environmental Quality Incentives Program has been helping farmers fund regenerative agriculture projects for nearly 30 years. John Burke is a farmer from Michigan. He says the program has allowed his farm to plant cover crops and implement no-till farming.
8: You can reduce a lot of trips across the field with our tillage equipment. We can also reduce a lot of our fertility, and we can increase our yields at the same time.
7: Burke says his sugar beet yields have nearly doubled since starting those practices. But if the proposed cuts were to pass, more than 50,000 farmers could lose their funding. That's according to an analysis from the University of Illinois. The farm bill still has to make it through committee and then a vote on the Senate floor. I'm Emma George Griffin, Harvest Public Media.
4: After a notably warm day today, cooler but still seasonal temperatures expected through the weekend into early next week. There is a red flag warning posted for critical fire weather conditions across much of western North Dakota. That will be until this evening. Mainly dry conditions continue through the remainder of the week, then low to medium chances for rain enter the forecast late this weekend into early next week. Today, partly cloudy, becoming breezy west and north central, highs mid-80s to mid-90s. Williston 61, Minot 59, Minot Air Force Base 59, Bismarck Mandan 58, Dickinson 48, heading and reporting 51, Grand Forks 59, Grand Forks Air Force Base 59, Devil's Lake 59, Fargo-Moorhead 61, Jamestown is 54. Coolest temperature, North Dakota 46 at Hazen. Warmest temperature is 63, and that's at Carrington. So coming up next on Morning Edition, Ukrainian officials say the country is low on missile interceptors. NPR speaks to Oleksandr Merezko, that's a member of Ukraine's parliament, about their defensive capabilities. 6:34 Central, 5:34 Mountain, it's Morning Edition on Prairie Public.
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10: 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I'm Leila Fadel.
11: And I'm Michelle Martin. Ukraine needs more interceptor missiles. That's the message from Ukrainian President Volodymyr Zelensky after Russia launched an attack on Ukraine's capital this week and Ukraine was not able to shoot down any of its missiles. Zelensky met with defense officials on Wednesday after he said Ukraine's supply of air defense missiles has fallen by two-thirds in the first half of this year when compared to last year. Let's ask Oleksandr Merezko how Ukraine is dealing with this. He's a member of Ukraine's parliament and the chairman of its Committee on Foreign Policy. He joins us from Kyiv, Ukraine's capital. Welcome. Thank you so much for joining us.
12: Thank you for having me.
11: What was it like last night? Tough night?
12: The previous night was really terrible. And for example, I live in the downtown of Kyiv and I have two small kids. I had to take them to the room, which supposedly to be looks more safe, you know. And this bombardment barrage started at around midnight and continued till the morning. So it was very loud, you know, but it happens virtually each day, each night in Kyiv, in other cities.
11: Now, you're obviously a member of government. Do you think most of the public is aware of the issue with its air defense missiles having been used, while the stockpile is as low as it is? Do you think most people know this?
12: Yes, absolutely, because, you know, we care about our lives. We understand that we are dependent on these interceptor missiles because, unfortunately, we cannot counter, we cannot repel Russian ballistic missiles. Mm-hmm. And it's a matter of life and death for our civilian population. Of course, everyone knows about this.
11: And what about Ukraine's defense against drones or other kinds of weapons?
12: Around 90% of Russian drones and also Iranian drones, of course, are being intercepted, even more than 90%. So we have managed to develop a very effective system against drones, but ballistic missiles remain the major issue.
11: Your country has asked in particular for more U.S.-made Patriot interceptors. President Trump seems to have walked back a promise to give Ukraine the licenses to build its own Patriot missile systems. Do you have any idea why that happened?
12: Well, it's hard to say. To me, honestly, it looks strange because you represent the biggest democracy, and you know your word matters a lot. And if you made a promise, you're supposed to follow through. Otherwise, you undermine credibility, or you as a president and your country. And when President Trump has backtracked on his promise, to me, it looked, I don't understand this, honestly.
11: But other countries in Europe also have stockpiles of Patriot missiles. If you're unable to get the technology from the U.S., is there any opportunity to get more missiles from European allies?
12: The biggest supplier in this regard remains the United States. Yes, but we get some help from our European allies. We have even formed a special so-called anti-ballistic coalition. Germany and Poland have provided their missiles, but they themselves lack them. They need more also.
11: Forgive me, it's a difficult question, but do you think that this is a matter of the United States being concerned about its own stockpiles because of this war with Iran, which has lasted much longer than the president seems to have thought that it would? Or do you think that this is, in fact, a tactic to pressure Ukraine?
12: Well, it's really hard to say, because recently there was a statement made in Ukraine by the president himself that he hinted sort of in a delicate kind of diplomatic way that maybe someone in the world wants to make us more submissive to absurd demands of Russia. I don't know. I don't have answer to that. But, you know, I do hope that American people remain to be on the side of Ukraine and your leadership also.
11: What do you think about your president Zelensky's decision to fire both the Minister of Defense and the head of the armed forces a few weeks ago after they couldn't seem to agree on strategy? How does that decision look now?
12: The parliament will be considering in a week or so the candidacy of a new Minister of Defense. But honestly, I don't see the reason why, for example, Mr. Fedorov should have been sacked, dismissed. Because he's been in his position only for 6 months and he proved to be a rather effective minister. I hope that he will be reinstated, but I'm not sure about that.
11: Before we let you go, we have about 40 seconds left here. Can Ukraine promise its people it can defend the skies?
12: Well, we would like our allies to help to close the sky. We continue to push for this. Yeah, but we're doing everything what we can under the circumstances.
11: That was Oleksandr Mereshko. He's a member of Ukraine's parliament. Mr. Mereshko, thank you so much for your time.
12: Thank you. Thank you.
10: Now to East Asia, where many countries are sweltering under record temperatures. The heat is especially risky for rapidly aging societies in South Korea and Japan. Governments there treat heat waves as natural disasters and are mobilizing resources to beat the heat. NPR's Anthony Kuhn reports from Seoul.
13: A deafening crescendo of cicadas cuts through the midday heat. Over the weekend, the mercury hit 108 degrees in the city of Yangsan, the hottest in over a century of weather records in South Korea. 21 people have died from heat-related illnesses in South Korea. In Japan, the heat wave complicated the response to an earthquake that killed 38 people and displaced thousands in Kumamoto Prefecture. In Seoul, residents dabble their feet in Cheonggyecheon, a natural stream that the city turned into a downtown park. 7-year-old Summer Han is back from Seattle to visit family.
14: Me and my grandma, it's so hot, so we only keep inside. It's so hot.
13: Summer's mother, Mi Jin Jong, says she's concerned about her parents.
15: 너무너무 걱정이 되고 이 에어 컨디셔너 바람 같은 게 사실
16: I am extremely worried because the air conditioning is hard for them to endure in small enclosed Korean homes. So even if it's hot, we try to find a place like Cheonggyecheon or a valley stream to dip our feet in.
13: Heat waves claim far more lives every year in South Korea and Japan than other natural disasters. Most of the victims are elderly. President Lee Jae-myung told his aides that the government must quickly adapt to the new normal and protect citizens' lives.
17: 지금은 사실상 국가적인 기후 재난 상황입니다.
13: We are effectively facing a national climate disaster, he said. We must respond with greater urgency than ever before, maximizing the level, scope, and speed of our policy responses. That includes everything from ensuring water and power supplies to checking up on elderly residents. Back at the stream, Mi Jin Chong says she uses some of the same tricks to keep her kids cool that her parents used on her.
15: 좀 신기하다라고 생각을 하는 게 그 올드 피플들의 약간 방법들이
16: I find it fascinating that some of the old ways still apply to our modern society. My back feels cool after eating something like mango shaved ice. And the kids say, ah, I feel like my head just froze.
13: Anthony Kuhn, NPR News, Seoul.

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1: This is Dakota Datebook for August 6th. As World War I progressed, North Dakota began to suffer the consequences, even though the state was far from the battlefields of Europe. On this date in 1917, North Dakota newspapers were filled with reports of shortages affecting people across the state. Consumer goods had become scarce as production shifted to support the war effort. Rationing was imposed to conserve food for the troops. Workers relocated to industrial areas, creating housing shortages. The movement of workers to higher-paying manufacturing jobs, along with the 25,000 North Dakotans who entered military service, resulted in a labor shortage. The state even suffered what was called a wool famine, with a relatively small number of sheep in the state and the large amount of wool being used to manufacture military uniforms. Newspapers across the state noted that there was a shortage of almost everything, including meat animals, and predicted that this shortage will continue and that it will become more pronounced rather than otherwise. Demand for meat had increased in Europe as the war disrupted farming, and meat was also being shipped to the troops. One of the issues facing ranchers was a shortage of feed. Ranchers were beginning to panic, and many considered selling off their breeding stock. That would have been a short-term solution, but rebuilding a herd with quality breeding animals would take years. Newspapers pleaded with ranchers not to act hastily and to do their best to feed their herds through the winter. They were urged to hang on as long as you can until you are absolutely certain no other way can be found to carry them through the winter. Farmers were also advised to ignore the alarmists and have confidence in the markets for their crops. One article reminded them that the law of supply and demand will transcend every other law. The destruction in Europe was unfortunate, but it also created an opportunity for North Dakota farmers. The food shortages were alarming, but the frightful waste and destruction of all food supplies created a valuable market for farmers and ranchers. It was considered certain that the war would end, whether this year or next. And North Dakota agriculture was encouraged to take advantage of the opportunity while it lasted. Today's Dakota Datebook was written by Dr. Carol Butcher. I'm Merrill Pepcorn.
2: Dakota Datebook is produced in cooperation with the State Historical Society of North Dakota, with funding by the Study ND, North Dakota's largest lifelong learning community.

0: It's Morning Edition from NPR News. I'm Leila Fadel.
1: And I'm Michelle Martin. Followers of the Grateful Dead call this week the Days Between, that is, the days between the anniversaries of the birth and death of guitarist Jerry Garcia. Musicians who have played with or followed in the footsteps of the Grateful Dead are among the many who observe. As part of a series from NPR Music about the Dead's legacy, Felix Contreras spoke with some of them.
2: Some people are born deadheads and some have to find their way to the band. On paper, you'd assume that Jim James would be the lifelong sort of fan. His band, My Morning Jacket, is known for a quirky, twangy sound rooted in folk and sprinkled with psychedelia. Except for a long time, he hated the Grateful Dead. But his mind began to change when he started listening to the Dead's acoustic songs, like Candyman, which he covered on a massive 2016 tribute album to the band called Day of the Dead.
3: I think there's a beautiful bravery and freedom in the Dead, because sometimes they don't do a good job. Sometimes it's a mess. You're in bad notes and they're lost for a while, and then they find it again or whatever, you know, and that's life.
2: Jeff Tweedy's band Wilco also contributed a cover to that tribute album, a fiery early Dead jam called St. Stephen. They performed it with Dead guitarist Bob Weir. As a musician, Tweedy says he's fascinated by the idea that if you consider the band's individual parts, the whole of the Grateful Dead should not have worked.
4: It really is kind of a miracle, you know, that it would work, that a bass player not consistently interested in the root note would work with a guy that cut his teeth playing bluegrass and different types of music, and then a young kid that seems to know every chord voicing in the world.
2: Another miracle many have learned from, the Dead's improv skills. In 2018, Weir handpicked the veteran producer and musician Don Was to play bass in his trio called the Wolf Bros.
5: My first thought was, I'm going to take a master class from this fearless improviser, and I'm going to learn how to stop thinking so much, and I'm going to learn how to not be afraid to take a leap with things, and then I'm going to apply that to every aspect of my life.
2: Graham Lesh was literally born into the Grateful Dead life. His father was Phil Lesh, the band's founding bassist. His dad died in 2024, and Graham now plays the Dead songs with his own band. What Phil Lesh taught his son is a lesson that applies to anyone who plays the music of the Dead, whether you're on the front porch with your kids or on a stage in front of thousands.
6: My folks describe the Grateful Dead as a big old oak tree. The roots were like the jazz and the blues, and the trunk is the band members, and the branches and the leaves are everyone inspired by them. That's what I am, all of us. And it'll grow and grow, and not every tree lives forever, but outlives all of us.
2: And so, the long, strange trip may indeed go on forever. Felix Contreras, NPR News.
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4: New federal data shows the vast majority of people with serious addictions still are not getting treatment. Critics say there are low-cost medications proven to treat addiction and save lives, but most doctors don't prescribe them.
5: We would not allow, as a society, people with heart attacks to come to a hospital and not get appropriate treatment. This is as serious as that.
4: I'm Elsa Chang. 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
0: This is Morning Edition from NPR News. I'm Michelle Martin.
7: And I'm Leila Fadel. Palestinian health authorities say the Israeli military has killed at least 260 Palestinian children since the ceasefire in Gaza last October. An independent UN commission concluded that Israel has been deliberately targeting Palestinian children in Gaza, the West Bank, and East Jerusalem, killing at least 20,000 children in the last 2.5 years. Israel denies it's targeting children.
8: We've interviewed witnesses, victims, and sometimes children in person. And we've got a wide array of sources. And we subject all of them to rigorous scientific analysis.
7: That's Srinivasan Murlidhar, the chair of the commission and one of India's most respected jurists. We reached him in Chennai, India. And as you continue listening, I do want to tell you that he and others describe in graphic detail the killing of children.
8: Israeli soldiers have themselves admitted on camera how for them it was like a game. And they were also vying with each other for more and more targets of children. One of them says how his commander complimented him when he killed a child, which is why we know that children were deliberately targeted.
7: The report is nearly 100 pages. The team verified cases of children targeted by precision weapons like quadcopters.
8: Quadcopters are basically a drone with 4 tiny blades. It's like any other drone, but it's more equipped with weapons. And it has a thermal imaging camera. So anyone operating the quadcopter can see on a screen if the target is an adult or a child. So we've got one recorded instance of a 10-day-old breastfeeding baby being shot through the head by a single bullet using a quadcopter. That is in one of the tents in Gaza. Mm-hmm. The breastfeeding mother is unharmed. There have been numerous other instances we've recorded where the child is accompanying the adult. The child is shot, the adult is unharmed.
7: Testimonies they collected from doctors who worked in Gaza are posted publicly online, including this from Dr. Mimi Syed, who leads an emergency department in Washington State. Here, she's describing treating children.
9: In almost all of the cases that I saw, witnesses said that they were shot by quadcopters outside playing by themselves. They were single shots to the head, to the neck, and to the abdomen. I saw that both times when I was in Gaza. And it's hard to say that these are not intentional.
7: And this from Dr. Tanya Haj Hassan, a pediatric intensive care doctor who practices in Philadelphia.
10: I even remember one mass casualty in 2025, where all we received was children.
7: The commission also gathered a series of public statements by Israeli politicians that seemed to be encouraging the killing of Palestinian children. Here's far-right National Security Minister Itamar Ben-Gvir at a press conference in the spring of 2024. I appreciate him, he says, praising a soldier for killing a child Ben-Gvir referred to as a 12-year-old terrorist. And here's former Israeli parliament member Moshe Feiglin last year. Every child, every baby in Gaza is an enemy, he said on Israel's Channel 14. Here's Murledar again.
10: The team go over the same pieces of, you know, video clips and audio messages and these photographs over and over again because they don't want to be found making a mistake. We were anticipating the casual accusation that Israeli authorities make that this is a propaganda. And so they take that extra precaution of looking at that same video again and again. And it is very draining emotionally.
7: Israel has lambasted the report's findings and the commission as a sham. Among the accusations, the commission relied on unverified testimony. It has a bias against Israel and that it minimized Hamas's role in the harming of Palestinian children by operating in civilian areas. I put that to Murledar. Now, Israel has issued a rebuttal to your report saying...
10: Yeah, it's an 18-page rebuttal. Yeah.
7: 18-page. They call your report a blood libel that is based on flawed methodology. How do you respond to that?
10: Israel instructs its citizens not to engage with the commission. It's a very specific instruction. They accuse this commission of relying entirely on evidence produced by Hamas. Now, I want to categorically deny this. We choose not to take on board submissions made to us by Hamas or Hamas-affiliated organizations. So we don't engage with them at all. Mm. We do metadata extraction. We do geolocation. We use satellite imagery. We never, ever rely on any single source of evidence. And for this report, on top of all of this, we have Israeli soldiers who have themselves filmed their violent acts, spoken about it. We have all this evidence with us. So I'm very confident, whatever Israel might say, this report is based on solid evidence.
7: The Israeli government's 18-page rebuttal acknowledges its refusal to engage with the commission, calling it a principled position over what Israel sees as the commission's bias. Murledar also says the evidence they gathered bolsters the charge of genocide against Israel, the intentional destruction of a people in whole or in part. It's a charge that leading human rights organizations in and outside Israel have made, along with leading genocide scholars. Israel has repeatedly denied this accusation. The charge of genocide... that hinges on intent.
10: Yes.
7: What evidence is there of that?
10: Children constitute the social and biological continuity of a people. The deliberate targeting of children is to ensure that there is no continuity of the Palestinian people. And we have said that in so many words.
7: You've briefed leaders of lots of countries on these findings of this report. Are any of them suggesting that they might take action based on what you found?
10: They don't want to be committing themselves to any such statement formally to us.
7: Mm-hmm.
10: We've listed out 11 battalions, divisions and units of the Israeli Defense Forces and linked each of them to the particular incident of crimes against humanity, war crimes and genocide. There are many nationals of other countries who are serving on the Israeli Defense Forces.
7: As in dual nationals, Israeli and something else.
10: Yes, there are over 12,000 Americans serving on the Israeli Defense Forces, over 700 Australians, 6,000 French. Mm-hmm. About 17 country nationals are serving in the Israeli Defense Forces. And those countries, many of them are treaty ratifying members of several multilateral conventions. It could be the Universal Declaration of Human Rights. It could be the International Criminal Court. Now, these countries have an obligation in international human rights law. They first have to investigate their role. They should prosecute them and try them.
7: That was Srinivasan Murledar, chair of the Independent Commission of Inquiry on the Occupied Palestinian Territory. We offered interviews for this piece to the Israeli military and the Ministry of Foreign Affairs. Neither made anyone available in time for air. The ministry spokesman provided a previously released statement calling the report a propaganda piece. This is Morning Edition from NPR News. I'm Leila Fadel.
0: And I'm Michelle Martin.
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6: Partly cloudy today, becoming breezy west and north central North Dakota, highs 85 to 95. Williston 61, Minot 59, Minot Air Force Base 59, Bismarck Mandan 58, Dickinson 48, Hedinger reporting 51, Grand Forks 59, Grand Forks Air Force Base 59, Devils Lake 59, Fargo Moorhead 61, and Jamestown is 54 degrees. So apparently the warmest temperature in North Dakota right now is 63 at Carrington, while the coolest is 46 at Hazen. It's 7 o'clock Central, 6 o'clock Mountain. It's Morning Edition on Prairie Public.
0: Good morning. President Trump has claimed several times that a deal to reopen the Strait of Hormuz is close. Now, Iran is saying it too, but in a deal that's being negotiated directly with Oman. It's Morning Edition from NPR News. For the first time in a decade, voters prefer Democrats to Republicans on the economy. I'm Michelle Martin.
12: And I'm Leila Fadel. President Trump is touting his no tax on tips policy, but that doesn't mean as much to workers when their tips are down. Also, NPR's Brian Mann found that many medical professionals avoid treating people who suffer from addiction, even though addiction kills hundreds of thousands each year. And why Puerto Rico is about to start cutting running water to people's homes. It's Thursday, August 6th. On this day in 2012, NASA's Curiosity rover landed on Mars. The news is next.
13: Live from NPR News in Washington, I'm Windsor Johnston. The Senate Homeland Security Committee will vote today on whether to hold Dr. Anthony Fauci in contempt of Congress. Fauci declined to answer questions from lawmakers during a hearing last week on the government's response to the COVID-19 pandemic. NPR's Eric McDaniel reports.
14: Fauci invoked his Fifth Amendment right to avoid self-incrimination at last week's hearing. That infuriated Senator Rand Paul of Kentucky, who's long tried to prosecute him. Paul, a libertarian opposed to government mandates, is a longtime critic of Fauci's response to COVID-19.
15: You presented your recommendations not as judgments open to debate, but as dictates of science itself.
14: Contempt of Congress is the mechanism by which lawmakers can attempt to compel someone to cooperate with the legislative process or face potential criminal proceedings. It remains unclear whether the Justice Department will choose to pursue an investigation or charges for the 85-year-old Fauci, as it has for other former officials President Trump dislikes. Eric McDaniel, NPR News, Washington.
13: The battle for Michigan's open U.S. Senate seat is entering a new phase. After Tuesday's primaries, Democrat Abdul El-Sayed and Republican Mike Rogers are preparing for what's expected to be one of the nation's most competitive Senate races this fall. Colin Jackson of the Michigan Public Radio Network reports on what's ahead for both candidates.
16: Rogers will have to balance appealing to MAGA Republicans while also not turning off the independents who are largely against Trump here. Meanwhile, El-Sayed is going to need to bring in people that he may have turned off back to his side. You know, think some Oakland County Jewish voters in Metro Detroit who have issues with his criticism of Israel.
13: That's Colin Jackson of the Michigan Public Radio Network reporting. Diplomatic efforts to ease tensions between Israel and Lebanon are continuing despite a deadly flare-up along the border. Two Israeli soldiers were killed in southern Lebanon Tuesday. NPR's Itai Stern reports that's raising new questions about the durability of the U.S.-backed talks.
17: The Israeli military said the soldiers were killed when explosives planted by Hezbollah, which is not part of the talks, detonated during operations in southern Lebanon. Four other soldiers were seriously wounded. On Wednesday, Israel ordered evacuations in a village in southern Lebanon for the first time in weeks and carried out strikes. Lebanon's health ministry says one person was killed and 12 others were wounded. The fighting prompted U.S.-mediated talks between Israel and Lebanon to pause early on Tuesday. The negotiations are expected to resume today. A ceasefire between Israel and Lebanon took effect in late June, and it has largely held until the latest escalation. For NPR News, I'm Itai Stern in Tel Aviv.
13: On Wall Street, Dow futures are up 51 points. This is NPR News in Washington.
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6: Good morning. For Prairie Public, I'm Dave Thompson. A produced water and crude oil spill has been reported in Burke County. North Dakota's Department of Mineral Resources says it happened yesterday about 12.5 miles west of Powers Lake. Murex Petroleum says 450 barrels of produced water and 10 gallons of crude oil spilled. 400 barrels of the water and 5 gallons of crude has been recovered. An inspector right now is monitoring the cleanup there. The newest version of the U.S. Farm Bill would cut nearly $2 billion from what some farmers consider an essential conservation program. The Environmental Quality Incentives Program, or EQIP, gives farmers money to implement eco-friendly farm practices. The program started in the late 90s and recently was granted permanent federal funding. Rebecca Bartels works for nonprofit Invest in Our Land, which advocates for conservation on farms. She says the program has helped thousands of producers create healthier soil and increase their yields.
19: The majority of farmers know that it's a very, very valuable thing to do, but they can't afford to do it alone.
6: If the proposal passes, Bartle says more than 50,000 farmers could lose funding they were already promised. Nothing's final yet. The Senate Ag Committee is supposed to meet today to possibly mark up the bill. North Dakota Attorney General's Office says for people looking to dispose of kratom products, including 70H, there's a list on the office website of take-back and MedSafe sites that might accept those products for disposal. State Board of Pharmacy says trash disposal is also acceptable. Partly cloudy North Dakota today, becoming breezy west and north central. Highs will be in the mid-80s to mid-90s. And at last report, Williston 56, Minot 60, Minot Air Force Base 60, Bismarck Mandan 56, Dickinson 51, Hettinger 47, Grand Forks 60, Grand Forks Air Force Base 60, Devil's Lake 55, Fargo-Moorhead 61, and Jamestown is 54 degrees. Warmest temperature right now is reported in Gwinner, where it's 63 degrees. The coolest temperature right now is 47 at Hettinger. And coming up next on Morning Edition, or in a little bit, the Senate Finance Committee seeks to prevent deep cuts to Social Security benefits in a few years. The math may be simple, but the politics are not. That reporting is coming up. Coming up on 707 Central, 607 Mountain, Prairie Public is telling the stories of North Dakota and the stories of our Prairie region. I'm Dave Thompson.

0: It's Morning Edition from NPR News. I'm Michelle Martin.
1: And I'm Leila Fadel. Good morning. Iran's deputy foreign minister says his country is close to a deal to allow ships to pass through the Strait of Hormuz.
0: The deal may not even involve the U.S. Instead, it's being hammered out between Iran and Oman, which is located on the southern edge of the strait, one of the most important waterways for oil and gas exports.
1: To discuss what the deal might entail, we're joined now by reporter Samir Hashmi in Dubai. Good morning, Samir.
2: Good morning.
1: So what do we know about this potential agreement?
2: Well, Iran says that the deal with Oman is in its final stages, but hasn't shared the precise details. What the country's deputy foreign minister, Kazem Gharib Abadi, said is that the talks with Oman have covered technical arrangements, the security details, and a proposed joint coordination center between the two countries to manage maritime traffic. Now, he was also speaking to Iran's state media, and in an interview, he said that under the proposed arrangement, temporary routes would allow ships to pass through Iran's waters and exit through Oman's waters. Now, Iranian officials have also stated that this would not be the complete reopening of the strait. And according to Iran's foreign ministry spokesperson, Ismail Baghaei, when he was speaking to the press, he said that the deal with Oman would not guarantee safe navigation due to, quote, a U.S. blockade of Iran's ports. Now, these negotiations have been on for the last 3 weeks, and they're on the verge of finalizing it, is what these officials are saying.
1: Is the U.S. involved at all in these talks?
2: Well, Iran denies it. Iran says it's directly negotiating with Oman, and it's not talking to the United States. However, we heard from President Trump earlier this week saying that the U.S. was in talks with Iran, and they were also discussing the reopening of the Strait of Hormuz. Mm. And he also threatened that this was Tehran's last chance for a deal, otherwise the U.S. would strike them again. And he also said yesterday that he expects the reopening of the Strait of Hormuz to be announced soon in the next few days, and the talks have made progress.
1: Yeah, and we should point out this was all open to shipping before the U.S. and Israel attacked Iran more than 5 months ago. Will the deal give Iran de facto control of the strait?
2: It's tough to say at this stage because we don't know the exact details of this deal that has been hammered between Iran and Oman. But if you see the statements that have come out from Iran over the past few months since the war started, and even during the ceasefire, which was announced in June, Iranian officials have insisted that they need to have some sort of control over the strait, whether it's taking permission from Iranian officials, ships taking permission from them, or paying a toll. So they have made those statements consistently.
1: So there are talks to open the Strait of Hormuz again, but that hasn't stopped the attacks. There were attacks on another key shipping route on the Red Sea. What can you tell us about that?
2: Yeah, on Wednesday, the Houthis, which is the Yemeni group backed by Iran, Iran-backed militia, they said that they had struck two Saudi oil tankers on Wednesday on the Red Sea. And they also threatened to intensify these attacks in an effort to close all access routes to Saudi oil shipments. Now, this is a critical route to export oil for the Saudis, especially since the Strait of Hormuz is shut. So the Saudis are relying on this route to send shipments carrying oil since the war started. So if this is also blocked, it would add more uncertainty for oil supplies coming out from this region and add to the oil volatility that we have been seeing.
1: That's reporter Samir Hashmi in Dubai. Thank you so much for your reporting.
2: Thank you very much.
0: We wanted to get additional perspective on this from Michael Singh. He headed up Middle East affairs at the National Security Council under President George W. Bush. He focused on Iran's nuclear pursuits and regional activities. Now he is the managing director of the Washington Institute for Near East Policy. That's a think tank that says it wants to advance a, quote, balanced and realistic understanding of American interests in the Middle East, unquote. And he's with us now. Good morning, Mr. Singh. Thanks for joining us.
3: Good morning, Michelle.
0: As we just heard, Iran's deputy foreign minister is talking about a deal made with Oman to come up with a path for ships to enter the strait near Iran and leave near Oman. What's your reaction to that?
3: Michelle, we've seen a remarkable week in this conflict, I would say. You'll remember that Iran, about a week ago, rejected a previous Omani proposal that would have set up a mechanism, a sort of cooperative mechanism to govern the Strait of Hormuz, like the one that exists in, say, the Strait of Malacca. And then we saw Iran actually resume military operations against the United States in a surprise attack. President Trump threatened to attack Iran massively. But of course, that didn't materialize. Mm-hmm. And I think a lot of countries in the region and maybe Iran itself didn't find the threat credible. And the result now is that we're nearing a deal, it seems, that would hand Iran much more control of the strait and is frankly better for Iran than the deal that they rejected last week.
0: Hmm. Iran seems to keep insisting on implementing a fee or a toll. Do you think the days of an open and free Strait of Hormuz are officially over?
3: Well, I worry that they're over for now, Michelle. I think that if this deal does come to pass, and it is looking that way, it does hand Iran significant control over traffic through the Strait of Hormuz. I think Iran will try to exclude, for example, the U.S. Navy and other Western navies from the Persian Gulf as part of this deal. And then I think, you know, the U.S. will be hard-pressed in coming months and years to continue to defend that principle of freedom of navigation. And it's going to take a lot more effort to get back what we've lost than it would have been to keep it in place in the first place.
0: Could this have been anticipated? I mean, I just have to believe that at your time at the National Security Council, at some point you did what we call a tabletop exercise. You kind of analyzed, like, what if this happens? What if that happened? Did you envision at any point that Strait of Hormuz being closed or being under this kind of Iranian control?
3: Well, it's a scenario that we looked at a lot, obviously, both in the government as well as in the think tank world. And I think we all envisioned that Iran would try to close the Strait of Hormuz. I'm not sure we quite understood how they would do it. This combination of drone warfare, of relatively inexpensive missiles and replenishable missiles that Iran has, they have used that not to directly attack U.S. Navy ships, for example. They haven't tried to close the strait using mines. They've really deterred private entities, shippers, from using the strait. And that has proven much more difficult for the U.S. military to counter. Because the only way to counter is either to somehow reassure the shippers, which has proven impossible, frankly, or to eliminate Iran's drone and missile stores, which has also proven very difficult without a significant increase in military effort.
0: So what does this mean? Let's project this out sort of going forward. What does this mean for the U.S., for commercial shipping, and for Gulf countries in the region? I mean, does it effectively mean that the strait is closed, particularly to the U.S. and to commercial entities or any entities allied with the U.S.?
3: I don't think it means it's closed. I think that it will mean, at least in the short run, that it's open to those Iran chooses to open it to. And that is a big problem for the United States, because there's every chance that Iran will choose to close the strait to Israeli-linked shipping, U.S.-linked shipping, or shipping linked to any country that's doing something Iran doesn't like. And, you know, frankly, the Iranians have also made pretty clear they don't want to allow U.S. naval vessels to go through the strait. They want to deny innocent passage, as we say, to Western militaries. You could also, I think, see this agreement fall apart very quickly. You know, this route near Iran will put ships very close to the Iranian coast and in danger of not just missiles and drones, but of sailors being captured, you know, U.S. forces being captured by Iranian forces. And so this could face a crisis very quickly.
0: Forgive me, though, for pressing the point. It does sound to me like you're saying the Strait of Hormuz is officially closed to U.S. ships, commercial vessels, and anybody who's allied with the U.S. or isn't aligned with Iran. Is that, in fact, what you're saying?
3: I think that in the near term, effectively, that will be the case. There's one big issue here, Michelle, which will remain really to be addressed, and that is the U.S. still has sanctions on Iran. The U.S. still is preventing Iran from exporting its oil. And so the U.S. still has cards to play. The U.S. still has, for example, that threat of escalation, which so far we've backed down on for the most part.
0: Okay.
3: So I don't think we should treat that as sort of a fait accompli at this point. But yes, this deal seeks to accomplish that.
0: All right. We'll have to leave it there for now. That's Michael Singh, Managing Director of the Washington Institute for Near East Policy. He's a former Middle East lead at the National Security Council under President George W. Bush. Mr. Singh, thanks.
3: Thank you.
1: Social Security is speeding towards an economic cliff. A Senate hearing this week did not offer much encouragement about an off-ramp, and lawmakers don't have a lot of time to find one, NPR's Scott Horsley reports.
4: The politics around Social Security are complicated, but the math is pretty simple. Baby boomers are retiring in large numbers, and for every senior collecting benefits today, there are fewer workers paying into the system. None of that's a surprise. Forecasters have known for years this economic crunch is coming. But as Mark Goldwine of the Committee for a Responsible Federal Budget told senators, they no longer have the luxury of waiting decades to find a fix.
5: In just 6 years, the retirement program is projected to be insolvent. That's not far off.
4: Unless Congress steps in before then, some 70 million Social Security recipients will see their benefits cut automatically by 22%. For the average senior, that would mean about $500 less each month. Nancy Lamond of AARP says that would be a disaster.
5: At AARP, we hear every single day what Social Security means to our members. 43% of older households rely on Social Security for more than half of their income.
4: To close the looming gap in Social Security's finances, Congress has to either raise taxes, cut benefits, or some combination of the two. Senate Democrats proposed higher taxes on the wealthy, but Wisconsin Republican Ron Johnson warned against that.
6: That's the golden goose. It's those people that take that money, they didn't put it in a mattress. They invest it in businesses and grow the economy, which I would argue is the number one component of a solution for all these problems, particularly Social Security. We have to grow our economy.
4: Any cut in benefits, such as raising the retirement age, would likely be phased in over time. But Lamond says AARP is strongly opposed.
5: Our message today is simple. Protect and strengthen Social Security without cutting the benefits Americans have earned through a lifetime of work.
4: Some lawmakers want to appoint a special commission to review the options and make recommendations. Others insist that's just passing the buck. So far, there's little consensus on how to proceed, and the economic cliff keeps getting closer. Scott Horsley, NPR News, Washington.
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10: The laws of physics tell us that the simplest explanation is usually the right one. 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
13: And good morning to you. Coming up next on Morning Edition, Senate Republicans want to hold former top health official Anthony Fauci in contempt of Congress because he declined to answer their questions about the government's COVID-19 pandemic response. That reporting is coming up next here on Morning Edition. We are looking for highs today, mid-80s to mid-90s. Temperatures are generally in the 50s and 60s, with the coolest temperature this hour at Hazen, where it's 43, and the warmest temperature is 63, which is at Gwinner. 7:21 Central, 6:21 Mountain. It's Morning Edition, and this is Prairie Public.

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1: 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I'm Leila Fadel.
2: And I'm Michelle Martin. Good morning. The Senate Homeland Security Committee is scheduled to vote this morning whether to hold Dr. Anthony Fauci in contempt of Congress. Fauci was the nation's foremost infectious disease expert during the COVID-19 pandemic. Republicans on that Senate panel want to hold him in contempt after he refused to answer their questions last week during a hearing about his pandemic-era decisions. NPR congressional reporter Eric McDaniel is covering that vote and is with us now. Good morning, Eric.
3: Good morning.
2: Do you want to remind us of what Senate Republicans say Dr. Fauci did to provoke this?
3: Well, Fauci has long been targeted by those who feel frustrated by the U.S. government response to COVID. Critics who feel like they were misled by shifting guidance on masks and social distancing, frustrated by shutdowns, as well as a range of more fringe conspiracies. President Biden actually pardoned Fauci for any actions between 2014 and January 2025, the end of Biden's term, in acknowledgement of that scrutiny. Called before Congress last week, Anthony Fauci actually refused to answer questions from lawmakers by invoking his Fifth Amendment right to avoid self-incrimination, and that infuriated libertarians.

0: Senator Rand Paul of Kentucky, a longtime critic of Fauci.
1: You argue that you did not personally issue every lockdown order, close every school, or impose every mandate, but officials across the country invoked your authority to justify these decisions. And you presented your recommendations not as judgments open to debate, but as dictates of science itself.
0: Paul says to Fauci, essentially, look, you're protected by a pardon from President Biden. You shouldn't have to worry about incriminating yourself. Though it's worth noting that pardon is through the end of Biden's term and wouldn't cover any congressional testimony now.
2: So this contempt of Congress vote, what is it?
0: Yeah, contempt of Congress is sort of like contempt of court. It's the legislature's tool to enforce their will where the legislature feels as though someone is obstructing their process. You've heard of judges saying, I might imprison you to compel your testimony if you're refusing to cooperate. This is basically the same idea. It isn't clear if the Department of Justice will go on to investigate Fauci over contempt of Congress or any other charges. These prosecutions are pretty rare. But many Democrats do see a risk. They point to the prosecution of other prominent past officials that Trump dislikes, including his former FBI director, James Comey.
2: So you cover Congress, Eric, you know, all the time. Like, what stands out to you about this committee vote happening in the first place?
0: Yeah. I mean, in one sense, it's actually pretty surprising to me to see Congress remember they have these oversight powers at all in an era where we see the presidency and Supreme Court exercising, you know, just unprecedented amounts of might. Congress has the unilateral power to declare war and has refused to exercise that power after Trump started the Iran war without congressional authorization. We've also seen this come into play in the appropriations process. They've declared money should be for specific purposes, and then the Trump White House has assigned it elsewhere. But I'm pretty skeptical that many Americans will see this oversight specifically as a good use of Congress's time. According to Gallup, the polling organization, 28% of Americans see economic issues of all sorts as the biggest problems facing the country right now. Another 28%, a separate 28%, see the government itself as the biggest problem. And this vote on Anthony Fauci really, I think, addresses neither.
2: That is NPR congressional reporter Eric McDaniel. Eric, thank you.
0: Thank you.
3: The government in Puerto Rico says it will begin rationing water this week. A severe drought is the latest in a string of problems, leaving many people's taps dry. NPR's Adrian Florido reports.
4: Puerto Rico has gotten so little rain this summer that key reservoirs are on the verge of empty. Speaking to reporters Tuesday, Governor Jennifer González Colón said she had no choice but to turn off the flow of water to people's homes.
5: Pocas veces se ha visto ese embalse en esas condiciones, y si continuamos de esa manera.
4: We've rarely seen our reservoirs so depleted, she said, and if we continue this way, we will run out of water. Beginning Friday, about 500,000 people in parts of the capital, San Juan, and in surrounding cities will have their water cut on a rotating schedule. 48 hours with water, then 48 hours without, until reservoirs are restored. That could take a long time because forecasters don't expect significant rainfall in the weeks ahead. In Puerto Rico, people are furious. Even before the drought, people were coping with water shortages for other reasons. This week, people brought empty water bottles and unwashed laundry to a protest in the capital. Dara Rivera was one of the organizers. She lives in San Juan, in a neighborhood where taps started going dry 13 months ago. She and her neighbors have kept track.
6: For the year, we have 123 interrupted days without water.
4: She spends a lot of time opening her faucet to see if anything comes out. She says it's been hard to plan her life, not knowing when she will have water and when she won't.
6: It changed your life. Totally. It changed your life. You know, water is essential for living, and not having is frustrating, you know, not only for myself, for my neighbors, for the animals, for the island.
4: For months, Rivera and a growing coalition of citizens and public interest groups have been calling for the head of the public water utility to resign. So far, he hasn't budged. Now, Rivera and her neighbors are bracing for possibly even less water than they already get.
6: Imagine with the rationing, it's going to get worse for us.
4: The problems plaguing Puerto Rico's water systems have been building for years. Experts say a primary cause is infrastructure that's not been maintained because of the island's budget problems, but also a history of corruption. Major pipes have begun to crumble. According to the government, more than half of its water supply is lost to leaky underground

0: pipes. As Governor González Colón prepares to start rationing supply, she says she'll tap emergency funding to distribute cisterns and drinking water to affected communities with help from the National Guard. She's also said that if rain remains elusive, water cuts could become more drastic. Adrian Florido, NPR News, San Juan, Puerto Rico.
1: Later today on All Things Considered, the Trump administration is proposing major changes to the Clean Water Act, aiming to cut red tape and construction costs. Environmental groups worry it could gut protections for millions of acres of wetlands and streams. Colorado is setting up its own defense. 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
3: Polling shows that Democrats are well positioned to gain seats and perhaps control of Congress this November. But within the Democratic Party, there's an ideological battle underway between the more moderate wing, which has seen success in places like Virginia and New Jersey, and the progressive wing with high-profile leaders like New York City Mayor Zoran Mamdani. So our question, what would you change about the Democratic Party? That's next time on The Middle.
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6: Live from NPR News in Washington, I'm Dave Mattingly. A Senate committee is expected to vote today on whether to hold Dr. Anthony Fauci in contempt of Congress. Fauci declined to answer questions from members of the Senate Homeland Security Committee during a hearing last week on the federal government's response to the COVID pandemic. Fauci invoked his Fifth Amendment right against self-incrimination more than 100 times during the questioning. The Senate has confirmed Dr. Erica Schwartz to be director of the Centers for Disease Control and Prevention. NPR's Ping Huang says the CDC has been without a permanent leader for nearly a year.
7: Schwartz is a preventive medicine physician who formerly served as a top doctor for the Coast Guard and as deputy surgeon general in the first Trump administration. Public health leaders say Schwartz has excellent credentials, but she's stepping into a tough role under Health Secretary Robert F. Kennedy Jr., who's been critical of the agency and dismissive of its scientific expertise. They're looking for signs that Schwartz will stand up to the administration if she's pressured to make unscientific decisions or policies, as the last CDC director says she was asked to do. Dr. Dimitri Daskalakis is a former top official at CDC.
8: I really wish her luck in her new role, but I would also say it's not about the job, it's about the public health mission, and that needs to be her focus.
7: Schwartz will be sworn in the next few days. Ping Huang, NPR News.
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5: Good morning for Prairie Public. I'm Dave Thompson. If every I is dotted and every T crossed, residents of Horace will be voting on whether or not to change their fireworks ordinance this November. The current ordinance allows residents within city limits to light off fireworks for 10 days leading up to the 4th of July. Local resident Alan Turnmeyer and his wife began gathering signatures this summer to pose this question to voters. Can that window of time be shortened to 3 days? With just over 250 signatures collected, Turnmeyer says they were above and beyond the threshold required, which was 15% of the number of residents that voted in the last presidential election. Turnmeyer says he's hoping the hot-button issue will energize voters to head to the polls and be counted.
9: Every vote counts for anything. I mean, you got to make your voice heard and go back to, you know, back in pre-revolution, you know, no tax without representation. I mean, that's pretty much what this is, you know, you want your voice heard, you've got to make it heard. And if you want change, you have to, you know, do something about it. You can't just stand idly by and hope, you know, whatever you want will happen. You can't do that. And today's world, you got to make sure your voice is heard.
5: The Horace City Council will be finalizing ballot language before sending it off to Secretary of State Howell by August 31st. Partly cloudy today, becoming breezy west and north central North Dakota, highs 85 to 95 statewide. Williston 56, Minot 60, Minot Air Force Base 60, Bismarck Mandan 56, Dickinson 51, Henninger 47, Grand Forks 60, Grand Forks Air Force Base 60, Devil's Lake 55, Fargo-Moorhead 61, and Jamestown reporting 54 degrees. So the warmest temperature in North Dakota right now is in Gwinner, 63, from all the reporting sites, and the coolest temperature right now is 43. That's at Hazen. So coming up in a few moments, despite a deadly public health crisis, most U.S. doctors, nurses, and other health workers turn away many patients with alcohol and drug addiction problems without offering them science-based medication. That is next on Morning Edition here on Prairie Public. Our time now is 7:34 Central, 6:34 Mountain. Prairie Public telling the news of North Dakota and of our Prairie region.
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11: It's Morning Edition from NPR News. I'm Michelle Martin.
12: And I'm Leila Faldel. Good morning. President Trump traveled back to Las Vegas to try and pitch voters that his economic agenda is working.
13: I saw polls today on television and say, Donald Trump polls on the economy aren't good. The economy is the greatest economy we've ever had by far.
11: In a city that relies heavily on tourism, though, tipped workers say Trump's policies are not helping.
12: NPR White House correspondent Deepa Shivaram is in Las Vegas and joins us now. Good morning, Deepa.
14: Good morning.
12: So polling does show Trump's approval rating on the economy is dipping, even among his own supporters. What was his message yesterday in Las Vegas?
14: Trump is really struggling when it comes to trying to sell his economic agenda, as prices of goods have gotten higher since the U.S. and Israel started war with Iran. A new Reuters Ipsos poll shows that for the first time in almost 10 years, more Americans prefer Democrats to Republicans on handling the economy. And that's bad news for Republicans in the upcoming midterm elections. But in the last few months, I will say Trump's message hasn't really changed much. He continues to insist that the economy is great. He says any high prices are there because he inherited it from Democrats. And he says people are making money thanks to his policies, including no taxes on tips.
12: Now, you spoke with some workers in Vegas. Are policies like no tax on tips popular?
14: Yeah, I chatted with several workers in Vegas, some of whom said they did see higher tax refunds this year. But I also spoke to workers who said there are economic factors, other ones, that are making things difficult. Mario Sandoval is one of those workers. He's been a server at Binion's Steakhouse in downtown Las Vegas for 40 years. And he referred to himself as a tipped worker, but he put the tipped part in air quotes. And I asked him why.
15: I've experienced 9/11. 2008, the pandemic. And I have to tell you, our income right now is at the level of 9/11. It's bad.
14: He says people aren't eating out and tipping the way they used to. So he's getting tips, but not as much. Now, any worker in Vegas will point out that June, July, and August are the slower months for tourist season here. But Sandoval says his restaurant started seeing a decline last year. According to the Las Vegas Convention and Visitors Authority, tourism did decline more than 7% in 2025. And there was a noticeable drop in visitors from Canada, which is a nationwide trend after Trump's soured relations with Canada over tariffs and, you know, saying that he wants to make them the 51st state. So Trump is here plugging no tax on tips as a way to put money back in people's pockets. But there are a lot of folks in Vegas I spoke with who say that with declining tourism and higher prices, it's not enough.
12: How are Republican candidates there trying to message around Trump's policies?
14: Yeah, the interesting thing I noticed while spending time here is that while Trump is on stage saying his economy is a success and at times mocking the idea of affordability, Republicans like Marty O'Donnell, who's running for Congress in this area, are taking a little bit of a different approach. He's trying to argue that life should be more affordable, that one job should be enough to get by. It's actually kind of a similar argument to what Democratic candidates are saying here, too. So I found that really striking that someone like O'Donnell, who supports President Trump, is making a pitch on stage that sounds really different than how the president talks about the economy.
12: Did Trump talk at all about some of the latest primary results?
14: Yeah, for a speech that was billed as talking about his economic agenda, Trump spent a lot of time talking about a lot of other things, including some of the races from Tuesday night. He specifically railed against Dr. Abdul El-Sayed, a progressive candidate who won the Democratic Senate primary in Michigan, and he criticized Wisconsin's Francesca Hong, who's running for governor. And Trump brought up something he's been talking about more recently, which is how the direction of the Democratic Party, he says, is trending toward communism, which Trump says is a threat. But in his remarks, he also implied that Republicans would face off better against more left-wing Democratic candidates. And he said he thinks he's, quote, happy that El-Sayed won.
12: That's NPR's Deepa Shivaram. Thank you, Deepa.
14: Thank you.
11: When a public health crisis hits the U.S., doctors and nurses are almost always on the front lines. But NPR has found something very different is happening with the epidemic of illnesses caused by addiction. Research shows even as deaths soared, most clinicians are still actively avoiding treating people who are grappling with alcohol and street drug use. NPR addiction correspondent Brian Mann is with us now to tell us more about this. Good morning, Brian.
16: Hi, Michelle.
11: You spent weeks researching this story. What did you find?
16: You know, addiction, Michelle, is one of the most common illnesses in the U.S., and alcohol and street drugs like fentanyl, they're causing more than 250,000 deaths a year. That's according to federal data. But NPR reviewed research and interviewed more than a dozen medical experts, and we found many doctors still resist or avoid helping these patients. Dr. Bobby Mukamala is with the American Medical Association.
17: There are too few physicians that are treating substance use disorder and too few patients that kind of receive that evidence-based treatment.
16: New federal data found that in 2025, more than 80% of people with substance use disorders didn't receive any help at all for their addiction. And without care, a lot of those people are getting really sick and they're dying.
11: Why aren't more doctors and nurses participating in this kind of care?
16: There's consensus this is one legacy of America's long drug war. Substance use disorders are now considered treatable illnesses. But for decades, addiction was seen by many as a moral or criminal issue. Many forms of addiction still involve illegal drugs. And research shows that led to fear and hostility in the general public. And the same stigma turns up in surveys of medical professionals. Robert DeFord is with a group called Shatterproof that works to convince clinicians to treat opioid addiction.
18: Persistent stigma, right? They don't want these people around them. They don't think that the drugs that we have that are FDA-approved medications are really going to actually help the patient. That is what I would say is a fatal flaw in our system.
16: And DeFord himself is in recovery from addiction. He says he's experienced this kind of medical bias from his own doctors.
11: What should doctors and other clinicians be doing differently?
16: Well, the science on this is clear. As DeFord mentioned, there are really good prescription medications for treating the deadliest forms of addiction. That's alcohol and opioids. They've been shown for decades to be highly effective at reducing cravings and preventing overdoses. Research shows these treatments are fairly low risk for misuse by patients, but the vast majority of clinicians simply don't offer them. Dr. Judy Chertok, who treats patients and researches addiction care at the University of Pennsylvania, told me if more health workers did offer these treatments in doctors' offices and clinics and hospitals, it would save a lot of lives.
19: I do think the impact would be transformative. We have tremendous opportunities to intervene.
16: Instead, many addiction patients are being turned away with very little treatment or no care at all.
11: Is there any effort to change this?
16: Absolutely. But most people I interviewed say progress is slow. And they point, Michelle, to one fact that they describe as troubling. Decades after the opioid crisis erupted, most medical and nursing schools in the U.S. still don't teach addiction care as a core, normalized part of medical practice. Experts told me that needs to change. But for now, we're training another generation of clinicians, many without the skills and the confidence they need to treat these addiction patients.
11: That is NPR addiction correspondent Brian Mann. More of his reporting on this story later on All Things Considered. Brian, thank you.
16: Thank you.
11: This is NPR News.
20: Stardate, August 6th. The Dog Star is just beginning to emerge from the sun's glare in the dawn sky. By tradition, that means we're just getting into the dog days of summer. Sirius is the brightest star in the night sky. It's climbing into view in the morning glow of the brightest star in all the sky, the sun. Sirius is quite low in the east-southeast shortly before sunrise. It's best seen from the southern tier of states, although it'll pull into better view from the northern states over the coming days and weeks. Sirius is also the leading light of the constellation Canis Major, the Big Dog, so it's known as the Dog Star. And that's where we get the name of this part of summer, the Dog Days. Sirius makes its closest approach to the sun during summer, disappearing for a few weeks in the sun's glare. In ancient times, it returned to view in the morning by early July, just as the weather was reaching its hottest. At the time, it seemed logical to associate the bright star with the sweltering weather, so the people of ancient Greece and Rome named that stifling time of year in the star's honor. Thanks to an effect known as precession, the stars shift position with respect to the sun over the centuries. So Sirius now returns to view a few weeks later than it did thousands of years ago. So the heat is already in full force at northern latitudes. The dog days of summer. Today's program was made possible by Mercer Caverns in Calaveras County in California's historic gold country. More information at mercercaverns.net. For the McDonald Observatory, I'm Billy Henry.
12: Good morning, I'm Leila Faldil. An Italian woman went to check her lotto ticket at the store and was told it was non-payable. She thought that meant she lost, so she threw it away, but it just meant she won so much money, the store couldn't pay it out. When she realized, she called up local sanitation workers for help. They spent 2 days digging through trash and found it. She's on the hook for the cost of the search, but her million-euro prize should be more than enough to cover it. It's Morning Edition.
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11: This is Morning Edition from NPR News. I'm Michelle Martin.
12: And I'm Leila Faldil. Weeds can be the bane of a farmer's existence, so many use herbicides to control them. Drift from one of those chemicals is raising concerns. For years, dicamba has been part of a legal fight that brought new regulations, but no end to the controversy. Harvest Public Media's Will Bauer reports.
21: On Kevin Johnson's farm in eastern Illinois near the Indiana border, weeds can be a really big issue. He and his family grow corn and soybeans, and they care a lot about the soil. Instead of tilling the field to kill the weeds, Johnson relies on a mixture of herbicides, including dicamba.
22: We have to have every tool in the toolbox. Weeds are not getting easier to kill.
21: Dicamba is a potent weed killer that many farmers have used since the 1960s. Agrochemical companies like Bayer, Syngenta, and BASF all produce it. The herbicide is so powerful that it can kill more than weeds, like grapes, tomatoes, even some trees. Soybeans and cotton that have not been genetically modified are also at risk. Aaron Hager, a weed science professor at the University of Illinois, says using dicamba can be a contentious topic, even among farmers, because after it's sprayed above a certain temperature, it can vaporize and travel for miles.
23: The dicamba mindset among end users or non-end users was like the 2016 presidential election. You were in one camp or the other, and if you weren't in my camp, you were wrong.
21: In 2024, a federal court banned three dicamba-based weed killers for the second time and determined the Environmental Protection Agency broke the law when it allowed their use. Now, the EPA has reapproved dicamba for use on two specific genetically modified crops, cotton and soybeans. An agency calls the new regulations the strongest ever For example, they don't allow dicamba to be sprayed if it's hotter than 95 degrees. The idea being, the hotter the temperature, the greater the risk of dicamba vaporizing and drifting. In statements, dicamba manufacturers praised the decision, which allowed its continued use. They said following the new rules is something they take seriously. Environmental advocates panned the decision. Kim Ernt-Pitcher is the director of ecological health for Prairie Rivers Network, a conservation nonprofit, and has been documenting drift damage for several years.
0: Once you see it, you can't unsee it.
21: She says dicamba stresses trees and even kills others. In a public park about an hour from St. Louis, Ernt-Pitcher points out that the leaves on the bur oak trees are curled and cupped around the edges.
0: They're also just misshapen. You can see that even some of the tips are folded and some of them are severely stunted.
21: And Ernt-Pitcher doesn't expect these new EPA rules, or labels as they're known, to break the cycle.
0: Over and over, the courts have dealt with this issue, and we've had extremely technical, long labels to follow, and it's still causing injury, and it's really frustrating to see it come back.
21: Back on the farm in eastern Illinois, Johnson says he's sympathetic to those with concerns about dicamba. He and his neighbors plant dicamba-resistant soybeans in adjacent fields to avoid drift problems. To him, the key comes down to communication.
22: I think we're getting better to that, but up until that point, I don't think everybody was having a conversation. We wave at each other, stuff like that. But you gotta have those conversations.
21: Johnson says he wishes there was a better chemical to use, but for now they have to work with what they have. However, a farmers' coalition and others are still trying to prevent the use of dicamba. They filed another lawsuit against the EPA earlier this year. For NPR News, I'm Will Bauer in Vermilion County, Illinois.
12: It's Morning Edition from NPR News. I'm Leila Fadel.
11: And I'm Michelle Martin.
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24: New federal data shows the vast majority of people with serious addictions still are not getting treatment. Critics say there are low-cost medications proven to treat addiction and save lives, but most doctors don't prescribe them.
25: We would not allow, as a society, people with heart attacks to come to a hospital and not get appropriate treatment. This is as serious as that.
24: I'm Elsa Chang. That's on All Things Considered from NPR News.
5: 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Up next is our Marketplace Morning Report.

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2: From Marketplace in New York, I'm Kimberly Adams. Credit cards are becoming more accessible. According to new research out today from the credit bureau TransUnion, the number of cards issued went up nearly 12% in the first quarter from the same time a year ago. One area of growth is subprime borrowers, that is, people with less than stellar credit. Marketplace's Stephanie Hughes has more.
3: In years past, lenders were not so keen to give credit cards to people with poor credit histories, says Michelle Ranieri, vice president of research and consulting at TransUnion. So this expansion of credit to them is new.
4: Now we're seeing that even people who have a 550 credit score, which is pretty low, are getting credit cards.
3: Ranieri says lenders are putting relatively low limits on what those subprime borrowers can spend on their new credit cards, say around $500. But that's still useful at a time when prices for everyday things are going up.
4: The costs are just higher. And so that extension of credit, I think, reflects that they're needing this for their cash flow in order to get through the month.
5: Gas is now over $4 a gallon, so the money has to come from somewhere.
3: Aaron Klein's a senior fellow in economic studies at the Brookings Institution. He says this need for funds also creates an opportunity for credit card issuers.
5: They think they can make money. They're charging high interest rates. There are a lot of fees. They think it's profitable.
3: Klein says the fact that subprime borrowers are turning more to credit cards shows the broader economy isn't working that well for lower income people. Life is more expensive, and they are not getting paid enough to keep up. I'm Stephanie Hughes from Marketplace.
2: Let's do the numbers. Dow, S&P, and NASDAQ futures are mixed in the negative 6-tenths to positive 2-tenths% range, with the Dow future up 131 points. The 10-year Treasury yield is up at 4.65%. We just got the latest reading on the number of people filing for first-time unemployment benefits. 199,000 people filed claims last week. That's 1,000 more than the previous week. We'll get the monthly federal jobs report tomorrow morning at 8:30 a.m. Wall Street time. And there are multiple reports. The U.S. and Iran are closing in on a deal to reopen the Strait of Hormuz. Brent crude is trading up 1.3% at $80.81 a barrel.
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2: We've been reporting a lot on the rural healthcare crisis around the country. And later today, a community in rural Maine will likely learn whether its local hospital will close labor and delivery services. Maine Health, the state's largest health system, has proposed closing the birthing unit at Lincoln Hospital in Damariscotta in the state's Midcoast region. It would be the fifth rural Maine hospital to stop delivering babies in the last 2 years and the 12th in a decade. But the community is fighting hard to keep it open. Marketplace's Samantha Fields reports from Maine.
6: It only takes Cecilia Ackerman 15 minutes to get to Lincoln Hospital from her house, which is particularly convenient now that she's in her third trimester and has to go every 2 weeks.
7: How are you doing?
8: Good.
7: Good.
6: Ackerman is 39, and she's due to deliver her second baby here in October.
8: I'm lucky in that I'm still able to choose the hospital.
7: Let's get your blood pressure.
6: She could be one of the last patients who has the choice to deliver here. If Maine Health votes to close labor and delivery, the next closest hospital for her would be at least 40 minutes away.
8: I definitely would not want to be sitting in Route 1 traffic when there's like literally no other alternate route you can take.
6: In this part of Maine, lots of people live down long peninsulas where there's only one road in or out. Moira Rose Richards lives at the end of the Bristol Peninsula.
9: If Lincoln Hospital's labor and delivery unit closes, I would have to drive an hour south in active labor.
6: She did that with her first son 5 years ago.
9: He came out so quickly that the floor manager almost had to birth him, but she couldn't because his umbilical cord was wrapped around his neck a couple of times and we were losing his vitals really quickly.
6: They both made it, but it was scary. So when Richards got pregnant again, she decided to deliver at Lincoln, 20 minutes from her house, which was good because her second son came even faster.
9: It's unbelievable to even think about not having access to a local labor and delivery unit.
6: But that is increasingly the reality in much of Maine. Nearly half of all hospitals in the state now lack labor and delivery, and Lincoln could be next.
10: Nobody here, including myself, wants to close that labor and delivery unit.
6: Cindy Wade is president of Lincoln Hospital. She says none of the nearly dozen rural Maine hospitals that have closed labor and delivery in the last decade wanted to, but they all faced real challenges.
10: Some could not get nurses. Some had no OBGYN providers. Some it was straight up financials.
6: In Lincoln's case, Wade says the primary issue is they haven't been able to recruit OBGYNs. Valerie Donahue is a family doctor at the hospital who's certified in obstetrics, and she says that is true.
11: But I think we've done a really poor job of sort of advertising what it means to be a rural doctor.
6: Some of the things Maine Health says have made it hard to recruit have upsides in her experience, like being on call. Even though you have to be available more often here, it's a lot less busy and demanding than at a city hospital. And having fewer babies to deliver means you get more time with your patients.
11: I think it's a good thing. I think we get to develop more of a rapport with them, more of a relationship.
6: That and safety concerns is a big part of what motivated Moira Rose Richards and her friend Margaret Reynolds, another local mom, to help start a community coalition to protest the closure.
12: We're doing this because we love their hospital.
6: Hundreds of people have come out to town halls and rallies, thousands have signed a petition, and politicians on both sides of the aisle have voiced support. Reynolds says her hope is to keep labor and delivery open at Lincoln and raise money to create a center for maternal and infant health here.
12: This is not just about Maine. This is a trend that is happening countrywide. Why not make this the test case?
6: And she says instead of closing, try something new that could be a model for rural areas around the country. I'm Samantha Fields for Marketplace.
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14: Good morning. Partly cloudy today, becoming breezy west and north central. Highs 85 to 95. Williston 56, Minot 60, Minot Air Force Base 60, Bismarck Mandan 56, Dickinson 51, Hedinger 47, Grand Forks 60, Grand Forks Air Force Base 60, Devil's Lake 55, Fargo-Moorhead 61, Jamestown 54. Again, the warmest temperature reported the last hour was Gwinner 63. The coolest temperature reported last hour was 43. At Hazen. It is 8 o'clock Central, 7 o'clock Mountain. It's morning edition on Prairie Public, and this hour's news begins right now.
15: Good morning. Progressive Abdullah Sayed eked out a primary victory for a Michigan Senate seat. What does he need to do to win it all in a state that voted for President Trump 2 years ago? We ask strategist David Axelrod on Morning Edition from NPR News. Ukraine doesn't have the air defenses to guard against Russia's airstrikes. I'm Leila Faldin.
16: And I'm Michelle Martin. Ukraine didn't shoot down any Russian missiles in a recent attack. Its president is calling for more American-made interceptors. Also, how Japan and South Korea are responding to a record heat wave. And actor Brescia Webb used to play a doctor on TV that helped her spot when her mom was having a stroke in real life. She mines that for laughs in her new stand-up special. It's Thursday, August 6th. Actor Leslie Odom Jr. turns 45 years old today. News is next.
17: Live from NPR News in Washington, I'm Windsor Johnston. Iran says it's close to finalizing a deal that would reopen the Strait of Hormuz. Officials say the agreement is in its final stages, but still depends on the U.S. meeting Tehran's conditions. The announcement comes as diplomatic efforts intensify to end the wider conflict. NPR's Lauren Frere reports British Foreign Secretary Ed Miliband met with Secretary of State Marco Rubio in Washington, D.C. yesterday.
18: Miliband and Rubio met briefly at a summit in Asia last month, but this was their first bilateral meeting, and it lasted about 90 minutes. In the past, Miliband called President Trump a, quote, racist, misogynistic, self-confessed groper. But he called his meeting with Trump's top diplomat warm and productive.
19: We talked about, yes, about Iran, but about how we can stand shoulder to shoulder with Ukraine against Russian aggression.
18: Hours later, the British government announced fresh sanctions against Russian banks, shadow fleet ships, and businesses. Rubio says he also discussed with Miliband what he called Europe's need to take a greater role in its own security. Lauren Freyer, NPR News, London.
17: President Trump used a stop in Las Vegas yesterday to promote his economic agenda. But as NPR's Deepa Shivaram reports, some workers say it's not enough to combat rising prices.
20: Mario Sandoval has been a server in Las Vegas for 40 years. He's a tipped worker, but he says his salary is way down compared to previous years.
21: They're not spending or eating like they used to anymore.
20: The Las Vegas Convention and Visitors Authority says tourism dipped 7.5% in 2025, and that's a big hit for workers who rely on tourism and tips. Trump, meanwhile, continues to argue that his economy is doing great. But a new Reuters Ipsos poll shows that for the first time in nearly a decade, more Americans prefer Democrats on handling the economy instead of Republicans. Deepa Shivaram, NPR News, Las Vegas.
17: The Food and Drug Administration has approved the first flu vaccine to use the same mRNA technology as COVID-19 vaccines. NPR's Rob Stein reports.
22: The vaccine is called Mflusiva. It was developed by Moderna, the same company that produced one of the two mRNA COVID shots. Research indicates Mflusiva may be more protective than traditional flu shots. It can also be updated to adapt to new strains and produced much more quickly. The fate of the mRNA flu shot had been in doubt because of the Trump administration's hostility towards mRNA vaccines in the wake of the pandemic. In fact, the FDA initially refused to even consider the vaccine. Moderna says the new shot can now be available for the upcoming flu season. Rob Stein, NPR News.
17: This is NPR News in Washington.
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14: Good morning. For Prairie Public, I'm Dave Thompson. The Senate Agriculture Committee is scheduled to meet today to discuss its version of the U.S. Farm Bill. As Harvest Public Media's Emma George Griffin reports, the current version of the bill would cut nearly $2 billion for what many farmers are calling an essential conservation program.
24: The Environmental Quality Incentives Program has been helping farmers fund regenerative agriculture projects for nearly 30 years. John Burke is a farmer from Michigan. He says the program has allowed his farm to plant cover crops and implement no-till farming.
25: You can reduce a lot of trips across the field with our tillage equipment. We can also reduce a lot of our fertility, and we can increase our yields at the same time.
24: Burke says his sugar beet yields have nearly doubled since starting those practices. But if the proposed cuts were to pass, more than 50,000 farmers could lose their funding. That's according to an analysis from the University of Illinois. The farm bill still has to make it through committee and then a vote on the Senate floor. I'm Emma George Griffin. Harvest Public Media.
14: North Dakota's court system is reminding people to be aware of scams that target potential jurors. The scammers will call or text people, alleging they failed to appear for jury services. Some will impersonate law enforcement officers who threaten arrest if court fines aren't paid immediately. Courts and law enforcement agencies will never call and threaten people or demand immediate payment. The court system advises if you receive such a call, don't give out your credit card information or personal information, and you should report the call to law enforcement. After a notably warm day today, it'll be cooler, but still seasonal temperatures expected through the weekend into early next week. Today, a red flag warning for critical fire weather conditions and is in effect across much of western North Dakota. Mainly dry conditions continue through the remainder of the week. Then low to medium chances for rain enter the forecast late this weekend into early next week. The more detailed forecast for today, partly cloudy, becoming breezy west and north central, highs 85 to 95. And at last report, Williston's 62, Minot 65, Minot Air Force Base 65, Bismarck Mandan 58, Dickinson 55, Hettinger 57, Grand Forks 63, Grand Forks Air Force Base 63, Devil's Lake 65, Fargo-Moorhead 63, and Jamestown reporting 58 degrees. So we're now, temperatures across North Dakota are all in the 50s and 60s, with it appears the warmest temperature being 65 in a number of reporting stations. Coming up next, Michelle Martin talks to political consultant David Axelrod about the Democrats' road to November and what's ahead for Michigan's Democratic U.S. Senate candidate Abdul El-Sayed. That's next on Morning Edition. It is 8:07 Central, 7:07 Mountain. For Prairie Public, I'm Dave Thompson.
0: It's Morning Edition from NPR News. I'm Michelle Martin.
15: And I'm Leila Faldin. A pivotal race for an open Senate seat in Michigan is now fully underway.
0: Progressives are celebrating the narrow primary victory of Abdul El-Sayed, a former public health official who campaigned on Medicare for All. In a few minutes, we'll ask former President Barack Obama's chief strategist how he would advise El-Sayed. But first, a preview of what lies ahead as the Michigan Democrat prepares to face former Republican Congressman Mike Rogers.
15: Colin Jackson of the Michigan Public Radio Network joins us to discuss what's next now that the primary election is over. Good morning, Colin.
1: Good morning.
15: So let's start with why this race is so competitive. Michigan is a swing state. What does that mean for the Senate race?
1: You know, well, President Trump won Michigan in 2024, but a Republican hasn't won a U.S. Senate race here since the 90s. You have Democratic strongholds in southeast Michigan, you know, think Detroit or Ann Arbor, and pockets around college towns and population centers like Grand Rapids and Lansing. But West Michigan, Northern Michigan, you know, minus a few places here and there, are generally redder. And to borrow a term, El-Sayed will have to lose by less in those rural areas to win the state.
15: Tell us how El-Sayed will try to go about doing that.
1: During the primary, El-Sayed pushed a populist platform that he often boiled down to, you know, three slogans: money out of politics, Medicare for all, and money in your pocket. He built a younger coalition campaigning alongside Bernie Sanders, Alexandria Ocasio-Cortez, and other progressive voices. And he beat Congresswoman Haley Stevens, a moderate, in the primary. And, you know, she relied on a traditional coalition of Black, working class, and Jewish voters. Now El-Sayed is going to have to appeal to those voters. You know, he's already calling for Democrats to unite behind him to defeat Mike Rogers. He said that to Michelle yesterday on your show.
3: We also know that what unites us is way bigger than what divides us. We know that Trumpism has been just a colossal failure. We know that to defeat Trumpism, we're going to have to defeat Trump's handpicked candidate for U.S. Senate.
15: What messaging are we hearing from Mike Rogers, the Republican?
1: Mike Rogers is an establishment Republican with a long track record in office, but he can also appeal to the MAGA base. And Rogers is already trying to paint El-Sayed, who is Muslim, as a communist and an extremist. You know, Rogers' reaction statement to the win included some dog whistles referencing terrorism and baselessly linking El-Sayed to the Muslim Brotherhood. You know, El-Sayed, who is the son of Egyptian immigrants, you know, he said he's dealt with this his whole life and he considers it baseless fear-mongering. Rogers is also saying that he understands the concerns of blue-collar voters. You know, here he is in an interview on Fox News recently.
4: We need a senator to fight for these jobs, to fight for these defense industrial-based jobs. I'm the only guy in the race that actually worked on a car assembly line, Chrysler LeBaron convertible. Who doesn't want one of those? I will tell you that we're feeling pretty good about where we're going.
1: El-Sayed does have the UAW endorsement, but blue-collar workers are still pretty much a big factor here.
15: Okay, so a lot of fear-mongering around El-Sayed's faith. What are some of the main challenges for each campaign to win in November?
1: Rogers will have to balance appealing to MAGA Republicans while also not turning off the independents who are largely against Trump here. Meanwhile, El Sayed is going to need to bring in people that he may have turned off back to his side. You know, think some Oakland County Jewish voters in Metro Detroit who have issues with his criticism of Israel. There's establishment voters and moderate Dems who do think he's too extreme. And he'll also need to contend with the big fundraising gap. In the primary race, AIPAC and other outside groups spent over $60 million against him. Republican groups are pledging a lot of money against him, too. And AIPAC says it's committed to keeping El Sayed out of office.
15: That's Michigan Public Radio Network's Colin Jackson in Detroit. Thank you, Colin.
1: Thank you.
0: We're going to talk more about this with a political advisor to another candidate that some considered a long shot. David Axelrod was a senior advisor to former President Barack Obama and the chief strategist for both of Obama's presidential campaigns. Good morning, Mr. Axelrod. Welcome back.
5: Good morning.
0: So let's start with Michigan. On Wednesday's All Things Considered, Senator Bernie Sanders, the independent from Vermont, that you might call him the elder statesman of the progressive movement, had this to say about El Sayed's primary win.
7: This is the most extraordinary victory in modern American politics. He took on everybody and over $60 million that he won by one vote would have been an extraordinary victory.
0: Okay, so let's account for some election night adrenaline spillover, okay? But was it
8: as adrenaline sounds like?
0: Was it as extraordinary as Senator Sanders says?
5: Yes. No, I don't think it was the most extraordinary victory in history and so on, but it was a very, very impressive one in the sense that he was outspent vastly in that race. It may be a commentary on the limits of money in politics, but he survived that. But it was a lot closer than the polls suggested, and I think that he expected. And I, Michelle, think there is virtue in that, there's value in that, because one thing that I think El Sayed needs, he's incredibly talented as a candidate, he's passionate about issues, but he is very sure of himself. In ways that can be off-putting. And I think there was a humbling element to this for both factions of the Democratic Party. They need each other. He did extraordinarily well with, highly educated voters and with young people, but among rural voters, among African-American voters, not so much. And when you're talking about a working class movement, you got to bring the working class along with you.
0: I'm wondering if you see any comparison to Obama in the sense that Obama's opponents tried to tie his name and his background to radical politics, similar to what Republicans are already doing with El Sayed. Do you see any similarities there that perhaps El Sayed could learn from?
5: Well, for sure. I mean, there are similarities. I mean, the difference is that Barack Obama was very much a center-left politician, and he focused on the issues that unified the largest number of people, basic bread-and-butter issues that people were concerned about, and, of course, at that time, the war in Iraq. Mm-hmm. Basically, he did wage war on conventional politics in Washington of both parties, and in that sense, there's a similarity. But what El Sayed needs to do is focus on that, on the putting money in people's pockets element of his triad there, because that's what is motivating people very much today. I mean, the cost of things is what's motivating.
0: But you don't think he's doing that?
5: And I mean, Trump is motivating people.
0: But El Sayed is emphasizing protecting health care. He is a doctor, strengthening unions, clean air, clean water. You don't think he's doing that? Or do you feel that part of his message has been subsumed by messaging on ICE and Gaza and so forth? Do you think he's not doing that yet?
5: This whole DSA question. He's not a member of the DSA. He takes issue with some of their positions. You know, he does believe that we need, he has stated in the past that we ought to divert some of the police money to other social service kinds of efforts. But he doesn't think that you should abolish police. He doesn't believe that we don't need any prisons. He doesn't believe in open borders. He doesn't believe. So, he needs to separate himself out and focus like a laser on those three things. And he needs to spend time in those communities and, listening as well as talking. and make people comfortable with him. And he needs to sort of shun some of that other stuff and make clearer the separation. You know, the danger here is these elections, midterm elections, are always about the incumbent president. And we have a very unpopular president, a 35% approval rating in the state of Michigan. What you don't want is for Mike Rogers, who has pledged his fidelity to Trump, to be able to create a distraction by using the DSA and Hassan Piker and some of the more radical elements of your coalition to change the subject.
0: His primary opponent, Congresswoman Haley Stevens, and it was a tough race. I mean, it was hard fought. Has already endorsed him and says she's going to work as hard as she can to see that he's elected. Is that important? Does that matter?
5: I thought it was important, and I think that symbolically it was important. I think that he needs to be embracing of that. He did welcome it, but I think he needs to more enthusiastically embrace the elements of the party that are now joining him. Look, there is legitimate doubt about establishment politics because people feel the system has failed them. But that doesn't mean you should push away everyone who wants to help. He needs them all now. And that's what a split primary does. A 50-50 primary says we need to bring more people into our coalition, and that should be the focus. And she is certainly an ambassador to some of those voters who didn't vote for him.
0: From what you've seen so far, is Mr. El-Sayed a skillful enough politician to navigate all the traps that are clearly coming his way, being tied, as you pointed out, to the Democratic Socialists that he doesn't necessarily support, allowing his ethnicity, his heritage to sort of be used against him? Has he demonstrated the political skill to navigate these traps?
5: I have no doubt that he has those skills. I think that, you know, there was in Britain, in the 19th century, someone said about someone else, I wish I was sure of everything, as of anything, as he is of everything. I mean, there is that element to El-Sayed. He's a very, very self-assured guy. And you get a sense sometimes that he knows better than, or that he thinks he knows better. And so a little humility, I think, would be good for him. But I do think that he is an adroit politician, and he should make those adaptations. But put the focus on Trump, put the focus on the cost of things to people, put the focus on changes that are going to affect that.
0: Okay. That is Democratic strategist David Axelrod. David Axelrod, thanks so much for joining us once again.
5: Always good to be with you. Thank you.
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14: 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It streams on Disney Plus and Hulu beginning August 7th. That's coming up next on Morning Edition. We are looking at highs today. Will be generally 60s, or I should say 80s to mid-90s across North Dakota. And we're starting the morning in the 50s and 60s across the state. Coming up on 8:21 Central, 7:21 Mountain, it's Morning Edition on Prairie Public.

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3: And I'm A. Martinez. Actor Brescia Webb fits the classic description of, you know, that woman in that show. Yeah, you might not know her name, but you might recognize the face. She played Kevin Hart's sister in the movie Night School.
4: Pops, those standardized tests are culturally biased.
5: You do know how to spell your name, don't you?
6: T-H-E.
4: What? You're wrong.
3: Webb was also in the sitcoms Run the World and Marlon. She was in Hacks, and she played Dr. Laverne St. John on ER.
7: But what the hell was last night, huh?
8: Boring.
7: You don't want to see me? Fine. But you still have to teach me.
3: Brescia Webb is also a comedian. 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
9: My other girlfriend, she had a baby and she didn't have a nanny. She was over there just taking motherhood to the face. Poor thing. Walking around looking like Gollum from Lord of the Rings.
3: Now, you've had your heart set on being a performer since you were a little girl. I heard you once say that when you were a kid, you wanted to be inside of the television. What's it about performing that makes it something that you need to do, seemingly?
9: I mean, it's just a part of my nature. If I hear a song, I want to sing it full out. You know, if I see something, I want to do it all. You know, I used to watch music videos all the time. And I would get up and start learning the music, you know, the dances. That's just a natural thing for me. And then I wanted to do it in front of people. And so my parents just paid attention to that and they just nurtured it.
10: When I was about 7 or 8 years old,

0: 7 or 8 years old, I was really obsessed with Annie. Tomorrow, tomorrow. Like, I really loved Annie, you know? And it was crazy because they were bringing Annie back to Broadway. I was like, Mom, I really want to go. And they surprised me. And they said, we're going to get in the car, and we're going to go all the way to New York for your Annie audition. I was like, really? I walk in. And it was then where I realized that Annie's white.
1: Most parents might say, okay, well, let's give this a shot. And if it doesn't work, then all of us, you know, then you go, you know, you do something more realistic. That's what maybe more parents would probably say.
2: Of course. But my parents were artists at heart. You know, we went to church every Sunday. My dad was a gospel singer at church. My mom was a dancer. She toured Europe before she had me, you know, so they realized this was, of course we birthed this. Of course we were birthed a creative being. So let's nurture it.
0: I was like, Mom, you don't look good. We should call 911 or call the doctor or something. So I run over to my phone. I call 911 and I'm like, 911, you need to get over here stat. My mother's having a stroke. Then finally, the paramedics run in and they're like, ma'am, how did you know your mother was having a stroke? And I was like, I played a doctor on ER for 2 seasons. I was like, would you like to see a clip? I got it on my Instagram. They were like, no, ma'am, we got to get your mom to the hospital. She's having a stroke. I was like, yes, exactly. Call the CDC on the CRT.
1: That might be one of the most Hollywood stories I've ever heard, you know, in a comedy special. That is so Hollywood.
2: That's really what happened. And so in that moment, you know, of chaos and, you know, anxiety and fear, I can look back and find the levity and find a joke there and make it real and hopefully help someone else to know, like, if you're going through some stuff, maybe there's some things you can laugh about after.
1: I've always wondered, Brescia, for an actor who plays, like, you know, a doctor or a lawyer on TV, how much of the character skill set rubs off into real life?
2: Well, it does. I remember scenes sometimes. I remember things in the oddest times, you know, and it does rub off, you know. I put on the thing and I talk the talk, and sometimes it sticks with you. And it did in the right time, you know.
1: One of the things you get into in your comedy showcase is being a mom. You got married 3 years ago. Your husband was a single dad, which made you an instant mom. Then a year later, you gave birth to a daughter. One of the things that really made me just bust out laughing is when you told your stepdaughter to call you Brescia, but then your other daughter, the one you gave birth to, started calling you Brescia before she even called you mama.
0: You know, one time she came in my room and she looked up at me and her eyes were so beautiful. And I was like looking at her and she went, hmm. I said, ooh, are you about to say it? You can say it. Mm-hmm. And she said, Brescia.
2: Isn't that a whoopsie? You know, I thought I was being progressive. And this thing just slapped me in the face. I was quite embarrassed in the moment. And she's up there going, Brescia, can you pass me this? Brescia, go get me this. I'm like, girl, no.
1: You called your mama since?
2: Oh, now I'm mama.
1: Now you're mama? Okay.
2: Yeah, but thanks to my bonus daughter, thanks to her, we had to have a conversation. I was like, I'm going to need you to help me out. Yeah. And she did.
1: What's the biggest difference, would you say, between doing stand-up and getting up on in front of a camera and doing some acting?
2: I mean, well, stand-up is full of surprises, you know. You never know what you're going to get. It's a box of chocolates, yeah. You know. You get up on stage, you don't know how the audience is going to be. It keeps you on your toes, you know. With acting, there's a blueprint, there's a set, there's a stage, you know, there's the script, you know,
1: other
2: there's
1: actors.
2: The actors that you, yeah, you know, so you kind of know where you're going. With stand-up, you could be in the middle of a set and change directions. You might come up with a plan and then something happens and it inspires you to go another direction. It's like you're using all of your senses at one time, you know, it's kind of an outer body experience, you know, because you have to be looking at the audience and making sure they're tuned in. It definitely gives you what you give it, you know, and acting is equally as difficult because it can surprise you in the same way. But at least you have somebody driving the car and stand up. You driving a car and you got a whole bunch of things you got to get out the way. Like, you know, you got stoplights, you got green lights, you got the crazy person, the passenger walking down the street. You know, you got all kinds of stuff going on.
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1: Thank you. This was so fun.
0: And a note that Disney Plus and Hulu are financial supporters of NPR. 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

0: Live from NPR News in Washington, I'm Dave Mattingly. A short time ago on Capitol Hill, the Senate Homeland Security Committee voted to hold Dr. Anthony Fauci in contempt of Congress. The vote was along party lines. It follows last week's committee hearing where Fauci declined to answer questions from lawmakers, Republicans and Democrats, about the federal government's response to the COVID pandemic. Fauci invoked his Fifth Amendment right against self-incrimination more than 100 times. Iran says it's close to a deal to allow commercial ship traffic to pass through the Strait of Hormuz. The foreign ministry in Tehran says an agreement is being finalized following talks with Oman. Reporter Samir Hasmi in Dubai says Iran denies it's negotiating with the U.S.
1: Iran says it's directly negotiating with Oman and it's not talking to the United States. However, we heard from President Trump earlier this week saying that the U.S. was in talks with Iran and they were also discussing the reopening of the Strait of Hormuz. And he also threatened that this was Tehran's last chance for a deal, otherwise the U.S. would strike them again. And he also said yesterday that he expects the reopening of the Strait of Hormuz to be announced soon in the next few days, and the talks have made progress.
0: At the same time, the U.S. Navy is continuing its blockade of Iranian ports. This is NPR News.
2: Good morning. For Prairie Public, I'm Dave Thompson. A produced water and crude oil spill has been reported in Burke County. North Dakota's Department of Mineral Resources says it happened yesterday about 12 and a half miles west of Powers Lake. Murex Petroleum says 450 barrels of produced water and 10 gallons of crude oil spilled. 400 barrels of the water and 5 gallons of crude has been recovered. An inspector is on site monitoring the cleanup. The newest version of the U.S. Farm Bill would cut nearly $2 billion from what some farmers are considering to be an essential conservation program. The Environmental Quality Incentives Program, or EQIP, gives farmers money to implement eco-friendly farm practices. The program began in the late 90s and was recently granted permanent federal funding. Rebecca Bartels works for nonprofit Invest in Our Land, which advocates for conservation on farms. She says the program has helped thousands of producers create healthier soil and to increase their yields.
3: The majority of farmers know that it's a very, very valuable thing to do, but they can't afford to do it alone.
2: If the proposal passes, Bartels says more than 50,000 farmers could lose funding they were already promised. Nothing is yet final, but the Senate Ag Committee is meeting today to mark up the farm bill. Partly cloudy today, becoming breezy west and north central North Dakota, highs mid-80s to mid-90s statewide. Williston 62, Minot 65, Minot Air Force Base 65, Bismarck Mandan 58, Dickinson 55, Hettinger 57, Grand Forks 63, Grand Forks Air Force Base 63, Devil's Lake 65, Fargo-Moorhead 63, and Jamestown reporting 58 degrees. So coming up next on Morning Edition, Ukrainian officials say the country is low on missile interceptors. NPR speaks to Oleksandr Merezko, that's a member of Ukraine's parliament, about the defensive capabilities. Then coming up at a quarter to the hour to devotees of the Grateful Dead, the first 9 days of August are known as the Days Between. The annual celebration commemorates the birth and death of guitarist Jerry Garcia. It's 8:34 Central, 7:34 Mountain, and for Prairie Public, I'm Dave Thompson.
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5: This is Morning Edition from NPR News. I'm Leila Fadel. And I'm Michelle Martin. Ukraine needs more interceptor missiles. That's the message from Ukrainian President Volodymyr Zelensky after Russia launched an attack on Ukraine's capital this week and Ukraine was not able to shoot down any of its missiles. Zelensky met with defense officials on Wednesday after he said Ukraine's supply of air defense missiles has fallen by two-thirds in the first half of this year when compared to last year. Let's ask Oleksandr Mereshko how Ukraine is dealing with this. He's a member of Ukraine's parliament and the chairman of its Committee on Foreign Policy. He joins us from Kyiv, Ukraine's capital. Welcome. Thank you so much for joining us.
6: Thank you for having me.
5: What was it like last night? Tough night?
6: The previous night was really terrible. And for example, I live in the downtown of Kyiv and I have two small kids. I had to take them to the room, which supposedly to be looks more safe, you know. And this bombardment barrage started at around midnight and continued till the morning. So it was very loud, you know, but it happens virtually each day, each night in Kyiv, in other cities.
5: Now, you're obviously a member of government. Do you think most of the public is aware of the issue with its air defense missiles having been used, while the stockpile is as low as it is? Do you think most people know this?
6: Yes, absolutely, because, you know, we care about our lives. We understand that we are dependent on these interceptor missiles because, unfortunately, we cannot counter, we cannot repel Russian ballistic missiles. Mm-hmm. And it's a matter of life and death for our civilian population. Of course, everyone knows about this.
5: And what about Ukraine's defense against drones or other kinds of weapons?
6: Around 90% of Russian drones and also Iranian drones, of course, are being intercepted, even more than 90%. So we have managed to develop a very effective system against drones, but ballistic missiles remain the major issue.
5: Your country has asked in particular for more U.S.-made Patriot interceptors. President Trump seems to have walked back a promise to give Ukraine the licenses to build its own Patriot missile systems. Do you have any idea why that happened?
6: Well, it's hard to say. To me, honestly, it looks strange because you represent the biggest democracy and, you know, your word matters a lot. And if you made a promise, you're supposed to follow through. Otherwise, you undermine credibility or you as a president and your country. And when President Trump has backtracked on his promise, to me, it looked, I don't understand this, honestly.
5: But other countries in Europe also have stockpiles of Patriot missiles. If you're unable to get the technology from the U.S., is there any opportunity to get more missiles from European allies?
6: The biggest supplier in this regard remains the United States. Yes, but we get some help from our European allies. We have even formed a special so-called anti-ballistic coalition. Germany and Poland have provided their missiles, but they themselves lack them. They need more also.
5: Forgive me, it's a difficult question, but do you think that this is a matter of the United States being concerned about its own stockpiles because of this war with Iran, which has lasted much longer than the president seems to have thought that it would? Or do you think that this is, in fact, a tactic to pressure Ukraine?
6: Well, it's really hard to say because recently there was a statement made in Ukraine by the president himself that he hinted sort of in a delicate kind of diplomatic way that maybe someone in the world wants to make us more submissive to absurd demands of Russia. I don't know. I don't have answer to that, but you know, I do hope that American people remain to be on the side of Ukraine and your leadership also.
5: What do you think about your president Zelensky's decision to fire both the Minister of Defense and the head of the armed forces a few weeks ago after they couldn't seem to agree on strategy? How does that decision look now?
6: The parliament will be considering in a week or so the candidacy of a new Minister of Defense. But honestly, I don't see the reason why, for example, Mr. Fedorov should have been sacked, dismissed, because he's been in his position only for 6 months and he proved to be a rather effective minister. I hope that he will be reinstated, but I'm not sure about that.
5: Before we let you go, we have about 40 seconds left here. Can Ukraine promise its people it can defend the skies?
6: Well, we would like our allies to help to close the sky. We continue to push for this. Yeah, but we're doing everything what we can under the circumstances.
5: That was Oleksandr Mereshko. He's a member of Ukraine's parliament. Mr. Mereshko, thank you so much for your time.
6: Thank you. Thank you.
7: Now to East Asia, where many countries are sweltering under record temperatures. The heat is especially risky for rapidly aging societies in South Korea and Japan. Governments there treat heat waves as natural disasters and are mobilizing resources to beat the heat. NPR's Anthony Kuhn reports from Seoul.
8: A deafening crescendo of cicadas cuts through the midday heat. Over the weekend, the mercury hit 108 degrees in the city of Yangsan, the hottest in over a century of weather records in South Korea. 21 people have died from heat-related illnesses in South Korea. In Japan, the heat wave complicated the response to an earthquake that killed 38 people and displaced thousands in Kumamoto Prefecture. In Seoul, residents dabble their feet in Cheonggyecheon, a natural stream that the city turned into a downtown park. 7-year-old Summer Han is back from Seattle to visit family.
9: Me and my grandma, it's so hot, so we only keep inside. It's so hot.
8: Summer's mother, Mi Jin Jong, says she's concerned about her parents.
10: 너무너무 걱정이 되고 이 에어 컨디셔너 바람 같은 게 사실
11: I am extremely worried because the air conditioning is hard for them to endure in small enclosed Korean homes. So even if it's hot, we try to find a place like Cheonggyecheon or a valley stream to dip our feet in.
8: Heat waves claim far more lives every year in South Korea and Japan than other natural disasters. Most of the victims are elderly. President Lee Jae-myung told his aides that the government must quickly adapt to the new normal and protect citizens' lives.
12: 지금은 사실상 국가적인 기후 재난 상황입니다.
8: We are effectively facing a national climate disaster, he said. We must respond with greater urgency than ever before, maximizing the level, scope, and speed of our policy responses. That includes everything from ensuring water and power supplies to checking up on elderly residents. Back at the stream, Mi Jin Chong says she uses some of the same tricks to keep her kids cool that her parents used on her.
10: 좀 신기하다라고 생각을 하는 게 그 올드 피플들의 약간 방법들이
11: I find it fascinating that some of the old ways still apply to our modern society. My back feels cool after eating something like mango shaved ice, and the kids say, "Ah, I feel like my head just froze."
8: Anthony Kuhn, NPR News, Seoul.

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2: This is Dakota Datebook for August 6th. As World War I progressed, North Dakota began to suffer the consequences, even though the state was far from the battlefields of Europe. On this date in 1917, North Dakota newspapers were filled with reports of shortages affecting people across the state. Consumer goods had become scarce as production shifted to support the war effort. Rationing was imposed to conserve food for the troops. Workers relocated to industrial areas, creating housing shortages. The movement of workers to higher-paying manufacturing jobs, along with the 25,000 North Dakotans who entered military service, resulted in a labor shortage. The state even suffered what was called a wool famine, with a relatively small number of sheep in the state and the large amount of wool being used to manufacture military uniforms. Newspapers across the state noted that there was a shortage of almost everything, including meat animals, and predicted that this shortage will continue and that it will become more pronounced rather than otherwise. Demand for meat had increased in Europe as the war disrupted farming, and meat was also being shipped to the troops. One of the issues facing ranchers was a shortage of feed. Ranchers were beginning to panic, and many considered selling off their breeding stock. That would have been a short-term solution, but rebuilding a herd with quality breeding animals would take years. Newspapers pleaded with ranchers not to act hastily and to do their best to feed their herds through the winter. They were urged to hang on as long as you can until you are absolutely certain no other way can be found to carry them through the winter. Farmers were also advised to ignore the alarmists and have confidence in the markets for their crops. One article reminded them that the law of supply and demand will transcend every other law. The destruction in Europe was unfortunate, but it also created an opportunity for North Dakota farmers. The food shortages were alarming, but the frightful waste and destruction of all food supplies created a valuable market for farmers and ranchers. It was considered certain that the war would end, whether this year or next, and North Dakota agriculture was encouraged to take advantage of the opportunity while it lasted. Today's Dakota Datebook was written by Dr. Carol Butcher. I'm Merrill Pepcorn.
3: Dakota Datebook is produced in cooperation with the State Historical Society of North Dakota, with funding by the Study ND, North Dakota's largest lifelong learning community.
0: It's Morning Edition from NPR News. I'm Leila Fadel.
4: And I'm Michelle Martin. Followers of the Grateful Dead call this week the Days Between, that is, the days between the anniversaries of the birth and death of guitarist Jerry Garcia. Musicians who have played with or followed in the footsteps of the Grateful Dead are among the many who observe. As part of a series from NPR Music about the Dead's legacy, Felix Contreras spoke with some of them.
5: Some people are born deadheads and some have to find their way to the band. On paper, you'd assume that Jim James would be the lifelong sort of fan. His band, My Morning Jacket, is known for a quirky, twangy sound rooted in folk and sprinkled with psychedelia. Except for a long time, he hated the Grateful Dead. But his mind began to change when he started listening to the Dead's acoustic songs, like Candyman, which he covered on a massive 2016 tribute album to the band called Day of the Dead.
6: I think there's a beautiful bravery and freedom in the Dead, because sometimes they don't do a good job. Sometimes it's a mess. You're in bad notes and they're lost for a while, and then they find it again or whatever, you know, and that's life.
5: Jeff Tweedy's band Wilco also contributed a cover to that tribute album, a fiery early Dead jam called St. Stephen. They performed it with Dead guitarist Bob Weir. As a musician, Tweedy says he's fascinated by the idea that if you consider the band's individual parts, the whole of the Grateful Dead should not have worked.
7: It really is kind of a miracle, you know, that it would work. that a bass player not consistently interested in the root note would work with a guy that cut his teeth playing bluegrass and different types of music, and then a young kid that seems to know every chord voicing in the world.
5: Another miracle many have learned from? The Dead's improv skills. In 2018, Weir handpicked the veteran producer and musician Don Was to play bass in his trio called The Wolf Bros.
8: My first thought was, I'm going to take a master class from this fearless improviser, and I'm going to learn how to stop thinking so much, and I'm going to learn how to not be afraid to take a leap with things, and then I'm going to apply that to every aspect of my life.
5: Graham Lesh was literally born into the Grateful Dead life. His father was Phil Lesh, the band's founding bassist. His dad died in 2024, and Graham now plays the Dead songs with his own band. What Phil Lesh taught his son is a lesson that applies to anyone who plays the music of the Dead, whether you're on the front porch with your kids or on a stage in front of thousands.
9: My folks described the Grateful Dead as a big old oak tree. The roots were like the jazz and the blues, and the trunk is the band members, and the branches and the leaves are everyone inspired by them. That's what I am, all of us. And it'll grow and grow, and not every tree lives forever, but outlives all of us.
5: And so, the long, strange trip may indeed go on forever. Felix Contreras, NPR News.
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3: 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Sleepy Hollow Theater and Arts Park in Bismarck presents Shrek the Musical, outdoors July 23rd through August 1st at 8 p.m., featuring Shrek, Donkey, Princess Fiona, and a cast of familiar fairy tale characters. 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
5: New federal data shows the vast majority of people with serious addictions still are not getting treatment. Critics say there are low-cost medications proven to treat addiction and save lives, but most doctors don't prescribe them.
6: We would not allow, as a society, people with heart attacks to come to a hospital and not get appropriate treatment. This is as serious as that.
5: I'm Elsa Chang. That's on All Things Considered from NPR News.

0: This is Morning Edition from NPR News. I'm Michelle Martin.
1: And I'm Leila Fadel. Palestinian health authorities say the Israeli military has killed at least 260 Palestinian children since the ceasefire in Gaza last October. An independent UN commission concluded that Israel has been deliberately targeting Palestinian children in Gaza, the West Bank, and East Jerusalem, killing at least 20,000 children in the last 2.5 years. Israel denies it's targeting children.
2: We've interviewed witnesses, victims, and sometimes children in person. And we've got a wide array of sources. And we subject all of them to rigorous scientific analysis.
1: That's Srinivasan Murlidhar, the chair of the commission and one of India's most respected jurists. We reached him in Chennai, India. And as you continue listening, I do want to tell you that he and others describe in graphic detail the killing of children.
2: Israeli soldiers have themselves admitted on camera how for them it was like a game. And they were also vying with each other for more and more targets of children. One of them says how his commander complimented him when he killed a child, which is why we know that children were deliberately targeted.
1: The report is nearly 100 pages. The team verified cases of children targeted by precision weapons like quadcopters.
2: Quadcopters are basically a drone with four tiny blades. It's like any other drone, but it's more equipped with weapons. And it has a thermal imaging camera. So anyone operating the quadcopter can see on a screen if the target is an adult or a child. So we've got one recorded instance of a 10-day-old breastfeeding baby being shot through the head by a single bullet using a quadcopter. That is in one of the tents in Gaza. Mm-hmm. The breastfeeding mother is unharmed. There have been numerous other instances we've recorded where the child is accompanying the adult. The child is shot, the adult is unharmed.
1: Testimonies they collected from doctors who worked in Gaza are posted publicly online, including this from Dr. Mimi Syed, who leads an emergency department in Washington State. Here, she's describing treating children.
3: In almost all of the cases that I saw, witnesses said that they were shot by quadcopters outside playing by themselves. They were single shots to the head, to the neck, and to the abdomen. I saw that both times when I was in Gaza, and it's hard to say that these are not intentional.
1: And this from Dr. Tanya Hajj-Hassan, a pediatric intensive care doctor who practices in Philadelphia.
4: I even remember one mass casualty in 2025, where all we received was children.
1: The commission also gathered a series of public statements by Israeli politicians that seemed to be encouraging the killing of Palestinian children. Here's far-right National Security Minister Itamar Ben-Gvir at a press conference in the spring of 2024. I appreciate him, he says, praising a soldier for killing a child Ben-Gvir referred to as a 12-year-old terrorist. And here's former Israeli parliament member Moshe Feiglin last year. Every child, every baby in Gaza is an enemy, he said on Israel's Channel 14. Here's Murlidhar again.
2: The team go over the same pieces of, you know, video clips and audio messages and these photographs over and over again because they don't want to be found making a mistake. We were anticipating the casual accusation that Israeli authorities make that this is a propaganda. And so they take that extra precaution of looking at that same video again and again, and it is very draining emotionally.
1: Israel has lambasted the report's findings and the commission as a sham. Among the accusations, the commission relied on unverified testimony. It has a bias against Israel and that it minimized Hamas's role in the harming of Palestinian children by operating in civilian areas. I put that to Murlidhar.
5: Now, Israel has issued a rebuttal to your report, saying...
2: Yeah, it's an 18-page rebuttal. Yeah.
5: 18-page, they call your report a blood libel, that
2: Correct.
5: It's based on flawed methodology. How do you respond to that?
2: Israel instructs its citizens not to engage with the commission. It's a very specific instruction. They accuse this commission of relying entirely on evidence produced by Hamas. Now, I want to categorically deny this. We choose not to take on board submissions made to us by Hamas or Hamas-affiliated organizations. So we don't engage with them at all. Mm. We do metadata extraction. We do geolocation. We use satellite imagery. We never, ever rely on any single source of evidence. And for this report, on top of all of this, we have Israeli soldiers who have themselves filmed their violent acts, spoken about it. We have all this evidence with us. So I'm very confident, whatever Israel might say, this report is based on solid evidence.
5: The Israeli government's 18-page rebuttal acknowledges its refusal to engage with the commission, calling it a principled position over what Israel sees as the commission's bias. Murlidar also says the evidence they gathered bolsters the charge of genocide against Israel, the intentional destruction of a people in whole or in part. It's a charge that leading human rights organizations in and outside Israel have made, along with leading genocide scholars. Israel has repeatedly denied this accusation. The charge of genocide, that hinges on intent.
2: Yes.
5: What evidence is there of that?
2: Children constitute the social and biological continuity of a people. The deliberate targeting of children is to ensure that there is no continuity of the Palestinian people. And we have said that in so many words.
5: You've briefed leaders of lots of countries on these findings of this report. Are any of them suggesting that they might take action based on what you found?
2: They don't want to be committing themselves to any such statement formally to us.
5: Mm-hmm.
2: We've listed out 11 battalions, divisions and units of the Israeli Defense Forces and linked each of them to the particular incident of crimes against humanity, war crimes and genocide. There are many nationals of other countries who are serving on the Israeli Defense Forces.
5: As in dual nationals, Israeli and something else.
2: Yes, there are over 12,000 Americans serving on the Israeli Defense Forces, over 700 Australians, 6,000 French. Mm-hmm. About 17 country nationals are serving in the Israeli Defense Forces. And those countries, many of them are treaty ratifying members of several multilateral conventions. It could be the Universal Declaration of Human Rights. It could be the International Criminal Court. Now, these countries have an obligation in international human rights law. They first have to investigate their role. They should prosecute them and try them.
5: That was Srinivasan Murlidar, chair of the Independent Commission of Inquiry on the Occupied Palestinian Territory. We offered interviews for this piece to the Israeli military and the Ministry of Foreign Affairs. Neither made anyone available in time for air. The ministry spokesman provided a previously released statement calling the report a propaganda piece. This is Morning Edition from NPR News. I'm Leila Fadel.
0: And I'm Michelle Martin.
6: This is Prairie Public, a news, music, and information service in partnership with North Dakota State University, KPPD Devils Lake, KPPW Williston, KMPR Minot, KDPR Dickinson, KCND Bismarck, KPRJ Jamestown, KUND Grand Forks, and KDSU Fargo.
7: Partly cloudy statewide today, becoming breezy west and north central, highs mid-80s to mid-90s. A red flag warning is in effect for the remainder of the day across much of western North Dakota. Mostly clear tonight, lows ranging from 50 northwest to around 60 southeast. Tomorrow, mostly clear, highs in the mid-70s to mid-80s. Saturday, mostly clear, highs ranging from the upper 70s northeast to around 90 in the southwest. And that is our forecast from Prairie Public. 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

0: Ray Vaughan Williams' English Folk Song Suite is a standard work for bands from one of the most significant composers of the early 20th century. It contains many different folk songs from the Norfolk and Somerset regions of England, many familiar, even if you only have a working knowledge of English music. The suite is considered, alongside Gustav Holst's Two Suite for Military Band, to be a cornerstone work in the literature and one of the earliest, quote, serious works for the wind band. We'll have that coming up, English Folk Song Suite by Ray Vaughan Williams.
1: Live from NPR News in Washington, I'm Windsor Johnston. A Republican-led Senate committee has voted to hold Dr. Anthony Fauci in contempt of Congress. The vote this morning follows Fauci's refusal to answer questions last week about the government's response to the COVID-19 pandemic. Committee Chairman Rand Paul says the issue is whether Fauci could defy the panel after receiving a presidential pardon.
2: That is what we are voting on today. Not his opinions, not his policies. We are voting on whether a witness who has received the benefit of a sweeping federal pardon can be ordered by this committee to answer questions and then defy that order without consequence.
1: Ranking Member Gary Peters argued the contempt referral would punish Fauci without forcing him to provide any new information.
3: What it will do is create a damaging precedent that future witnesses will use to resist congressional oversight and weaken this committee's ability to compel testimony.
1: The resolution now refers the matter to the Justice Department for possible prosecution. The Turkish government says an agreement to reopen the Strait of Hormuz may be struck by Iran and the United States as soon as today. NPR's Hadil Alshalchi reports Turkey has been assisting in the mediation of the talks.
4: Turkish Foreign Minister Hakan Fidan said that, quote, God willing, the negotiations between the United States and Iran to open the Strait of Hormuz will conclude today with what he called good news. Fidan said that the mechanisms by which the critical waterway would open and for how long are issues still being worked on. He said that a 60-day period to allow oil shipments through was being discussed, and that would lead to a permanent agreement between the two countries. Iran said yesterday that it was nearing a deal with Oman to open the Strait of Hormuz, saying it was in talks for at least 3 weeks. On Tuesday, President Trump said that a deal could be reached this week. Hadil Alshalchi, NPR News, Istanbul.
1: Stocks on Wall Street open mixed this morning as vaccine maker Moderna gets a shot in the arm from federal regulators. NPR's Scott Horsley reports the Dow fell 18 points in early trading.
5: Stock in Moderna opened higher after the Food and Drug Administration granted belated approval to the company's novel flu vaccine for people 50 and older. The FDA initially refused to review the shot, but backtracked after protests from public health experts. Tests show the mRNA vaccine is safe and appears to offer stronger protection than traditional flu shots. Layoff announcements dropped to their lowest level in 2 years last month. That's according to the Challenger Gray & Christmas firm, which tracks news of corporate job cuts. We'll get a more complete report on the U.S. job market from the Labor Department tomorrow. And avocado imports from Michoacan, Mexico have been temporarily disrupted after the U.S. government paused inspections there in response to an unspecified threat. Scott Horsley, NPR News, Washington.
1: You're listening to NPR News from Washington. The FAA is investigating a safety incident involving Marine One. The helicopter carrying President Trump came closer than required to a departing passenger jet near Reagan National Airport on Tuesday. Officials say the aircraft briefly failed to maintain the FAA's required separation standards. Water rationing begins tomorrow in Puerto Rico, where the U.S. territory is experiencing its most severe drought in more than a decade. NPR's Adrian Florido reports the National Guard will be distributing drinking water as the government cuts service to more than a half million residents.
6: So little rain has fallen this summer that key reservoirs have run nearly dry. Governor Jennifer Gonzalez says the public water utility will start cutting service to parts of the capital, San Juan, and neighboring cities. People's taps will go dry on a schedule, 48 hours with water, then 48 hours without, until reservoirs are restored. But that could be weeks or longer. Forecasters expect no significant rainfall for the Caribbean islands in the short term. It's just the latest of Puerto Rico's water troubles. Many people have already been coping with and protesting intermittent service for months caused by cracks in aging pipes that supply urban areas. Adrian Florido, NPR News, San Juan, Puerto Rico.
1: Scientists have captured the most detailed images yet of the sun's surface. Using a telescope in Maui, researchers observed feathery patterns linked to the movement of magnetic fields. The findings could help scientists better understand solar activity. I'm Windsor Johnston, NPR News, in Washington.
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0: Some birthdays today. Norman Granz, who organized jazz at the Philharmonic and founded Verve Records, a big jazz label. He was also a producer and empresario, born in Los Angeles, California, in 1918. 1990, UN Security Council votes 13-0 with two abstentions, Cuba and Yemen, to oppose economic sanctions against Iraq. And Microsoft announced it will invest $150 million in Apple Computer. That was in 1997. Here's a Slavonic dance, number 4, by Antonin Dvorak. It's Yvonne Fischer and the Budapest Festival Orchestra.

Music there from Antonin Dvorak, Slavonic Dance Number 4. That was Ivan Fischer and the Budapest Festival Orchestra. We have next Capriccio from Franz Joseph Haydn and Shai Wassner playing the piano.

0: And that was Shai Wassenaar doing Franz Josef Haydn's Capriccio. I'm Kevin O'Connor, and we'll have that English folk song suite next from Raphon Williams.
1: This is Scott Prebis inviting you to join me and some special guest artists for a night of great smooth jazz on Thursday, August 13th at the Sleepy Hollow Arts Park in Bismarck. 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Doors open at 6 p.m. and the 75-minute concert begins at 7 o'clock. Limited seating is provided, but you're encouraged to bring a lawn chair or blanket and select your favorite spot on the hill overlooking the stage. If you only attend one concert this year, this is the one. Thursday, August 13th.

This English folk song suite was written by Ralph Vaughan Williams in 1923. It includes three movements. The original publication contained a fourth movement called Sea Songs, which the publisher, Boosey and Hawkes, later removed from publication. Planning a concert, fortunately, the piece is actually playable by a wide range of performers, high school bands, honor bands, community ensembles, and secondary or primary college ensembles. Here's the English Folk Song Suite, Ralph Vaughan Williams, Frederick Fennell, and the Cleveland Symphonic Winds.

0: Well, the exciting, charged English folk song suite, Ralph Vaughan Williams, chock full of traditional English pieces. Frederick Fennell conducted the Cleveland Symphonic Winds. A little homage to Picasso from his bullfighting days.
1: This is Scott Prebis inviting you to join me each weekday morning from 10 a.m. to noon central for Prebis on Classics, a program featuring the diverse repertoire and great music of the last 400 years, presented in a manner that is approachable, informative, and fun. Prebis on Classics, heard exclusively right here on Prairie Public.

Concierto de Gibal Faro, homage to Picasso's art of bullfighting, written by Antonio Garcia Abril. Oliver Diaz conducted the Oviedo Philharmonia. I'm going to try and repeat it a number of times without any development, gradually increasing the orchestra as best I can. That was Maurice Ravel. The idea behind this is that it just keeps building. We're talking about Bolero. He started his new score in a villa west of Paris. And here it is, Bolero, Maurice Ravel, Leonard Slatkin, and the Lyon National Orchestra.

0: Maurice Ravel's Bolero, and we heard Leonard Slatkin conducting the Lyon National Orchestra. I'm Kevin O'Connor. Have yourself a great Thursday.
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2: Partly cloudy statewide today, becoming breezy west and north central, highs mid-80s to mid-90s. A red flag warning is in effect for the remainder of the day across much of western North Dakota. Mostly clear tonight, lows ranging from 50 northwest to around 60 southeast. Tomorrow, mostly clear, highs in the mid-70s to mid-80s. Saturday, mostly clear, highs ranging from the upper 70s northeast to around 90 in the southwest. And that is our forecast from Prairie Public. Thank you for listening. 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

0: We begin the program this morning with music featuring the Los Angeles Guitar Quartet. Georges Bizet, his Carmen Suite. We heard the Gypsy Dance from the Carmen Suite. A good way to begin the program. Good morning, everyone. Scott Prebis, on a morning that we will be featuring music by Hector Berlioz, Duke Ellington, Paul Dukas, Claude Debussy, and Arthur Bliss. We're going to have a lot of fun this morning, but first,
1: Sleepy Hollow Theater and Arts Park in Bismarck presents A Night of Great Jazz featuring Scott Prebis and friends, August 13th at 7 p.m. outdoors at Bud's Corner Gazebo in the park. 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
0: And our temps around the state, 68 in Williston, Minot 71, Bismarck 66, Dickinson 67, Jamestown 63, and 67 in Grand Forks. Next, music by Hector Berlioz, his Rob Roy Overture, one of the first orchestral tone poems. It had its premiere in Paris in 1828. Here is the San Diego Symphony Orchestra.

The Rob Roy Overture by Hector Berlioz is indeed a tribute to the Scottish rebel Rob Roy. He wrote it in 1831 during the summer while he was in Rome, a wonderful piece in the Romantic period, and a piece that is essentially one of the first tone poems, that is to say, one movement works with tempo and changes. Well, partly cloudy today. Our highs mid-80s to mid-90s. Friday will be clear with highs mid-70s to mid-80s. Saturday mostly clear. Highs upper 70s northeast to around 90 in the southwest. So it's going to get a little warm over the next 3 days, but we can tolerate that. Our time, 10:19 Central, 9:19 Mountain. You're listening to Premise on Classics, Art for Your Ears. Next, we hear the Boston Pops under the direction of Arthur Fiedler. Yes, the august conductor who spent so many years conducting the Boston Pops and popularized the concept of lighter music. One of Fiedler's favorite composers was the American composer Duke Ellington. And we're going to hear the Pops perform Ellington's Sophisticated Lady. Now, the conception for Sophisticated Lady came from Ellington's grade school teachers. He thought there was nothing more representative of sophistication than teaching 9 months during the winter months and then traveling through Europe in the summer. Hence, Sophisticated Lady.

Over the years, I have performed many tunes by Duke Ellington. Actually met him a long time ago in the early 70s, and I always found his music to be very special, very unique. Nobody has ever composed like Duke Ellington. That performance featured the Boston Pops, Arthur Fiedler, that beautiful arrangement of Sophisticated Lady. This is Scott Prebis inviting you to join me and some special guest artists for a night of great smooth jazz on Thursday, August 13th at the Sleepy Hollow Arts Park in Bismarck. Some of your favorite music played with a great jazz vibe. Now, tickets available at ekrothmusic.org or at the door. Doors open at 6 p.m. and the 75-minute concert begins at 7 o'clock. Limited seating is provided, but you're encouraged to bring a lawn chair or blanket and select your favorite spot on the hill overlooking the stage. If you only attend one concert this year, this is the one. Thursday, August 13th. And 1 week from tonight, we are all looking forward to it with great anticipation.

a great night if you're, especially if you're between the ages of 40 and 70. And I hear so many times there's no place to go, too old for the club scene, and you may not like the music that's out there. Well, this is probably for you. We have some seating available, but you might want to bring a chair or a blanket. And doors open at 6 to get the best view. You might want to get there early, 6, 6.15, 6.30, something like that. And Jousting Lemur will be there with your favorite beverages. So it's going to be a fun night, 1 week from tonight. Tickets at the door or at Ekroth Music.

0: Music by Claude Debussy. That was called Ballet Music for Puppets. It is indeed a ballet score, and Claude Debussy completed it on piano, but he died before he could orchestrate it. The orchestration was finally done, and we heard the Basler Symphony Orchestra perform Debussy's Ballet Music for Puppets.
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1: What I like audiences to know about me is that I'm a very passionate, directional player. 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
0: And about 10 degrees warmer in the last hour, 76 now in Williston, Minot 78, Bismarck 71, Jamestown 69, and Grand Forks 71 for today. Well, expect highs mid-80s to mid-90s, a bit breezy in the western and north central part. Our time, 11:04. Central 10:04 Mountain. Yes, this is Scott Previs. You're listening to Previs on Classics Art for Your Ears. Next, music by Arthur Bliss, a British composer and conductor. It was in 1938 that he wrote his piano concerto. But the piano concerto, even composed in 1938, represents more of a, 19th century romantic tradition. But the work has exotic chords and is brilliantly orchestrated. Here is the Royal Scottish National Orchestra. Music by Arthur Bliss, his piano concerto. Our soloist is Peter Danahoe.

The British composer Arthur Bliss, his piano concerto, composed in 1938 in a, 19th century romantic style, very demanding. Our soloist was pianist Peter Donohoe, who performed with the Royal Scottish National Orchestra. I hope you enjoyed that. A very, very dynamic work, to say the least. A bit warmer, again, just in the last half hour. Williston now 82, Minot 83, Bismarck 77, Dickinson 84, Jamestown 73, and Grand Forks 75.

We are listening to music by Paul Dukas, the Sorcerer's Apprentice. And that will take us out for Prepos on Classics. Dave Thompson is right around the corner, and tomorrow we'll have a lot of great music, including some film music for you right here on Prepos on Classics.

0: Partly cloudy statewide today, becoming breezy west and north central, highs mid-80s to mid-90s. A red flag warning is in effect for the remainder of the day across much of western North Dakota. Mostly clear tonight, lows ranging from 50 northwest to around 60 southeast. Tomorrow, mostly clear, highs in the mid-70s to mid-80s. Saturday, mostly clear, highs ranging from the upper 70s northeast to around 90 in the southwest. And that is our forecast from Prairie Public. 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
0: 12 noon Central, 11 a.m. Mountain for Prairie Public. I'm Dave Thompson. The National Weather Service says we could see rain back in the forecast by next week. Josh Adam is a meteorologist with the National Weather Service in Bismarck. He says for the next couple of days, we'll be warm and dry.
3: But as we start heading into the later part of the weekend, we'll start transitioning to more of a, or we'll say a slightly more active pattern that could allow for some rounds of precipitation moving across the area. Namely, currently we're looking at maybe late Sunday night into Monday morning for the first wave to pass through the area. Some pretty wide chances for like 30 to 40% chances for precipitation. Overall, QPF during that period does seem a little bit, you know, it would be lighter, probably more in like the up to like a tenth of an inch or so in any given location. But it's at least it'll be something. But moving further ahead into the week, the pattern will still be such that you can get chances for precipitation across the area any given day. Maybe another little wave passing through much of the day Tuesday into Wednesday. It could be more light precipitation across the area, maybe again late Wednesday into Thursday sort of thing. So definitely a little bit more active of a pattern.
0: Now, Adam says later in the week, thunderstorms are possible. Call it Bison Bash, a celebration of all things bison. The Nature Conservancy is making 40 years, or is marking 40 years of bison stewardship at the Cross Ranch Nature Preserve, close to the Cross Ranch State Park. It started with 14 animals in 1986, and now there are more than 200.
4: Yeah, 40 years of having this amazing mammal, our national mammal, since 2016, and basically helping us preserve these grasslands. They've been doing it for centuries, and so using them as one of our tools to help maintain the healthy grasslands, increase biodiversity, healthy soils, all those things. You know, wildlife habitat would be another one, too.
0: Chris Gordon is the preserve manager. We asked, in what ways do bison help preserve grasslands?
4: They're constantly moving. They don't hang around in an area. You know, there's been scientific research that's shown that bison will move up to 5 to 7 miles a day, so they're constantly, you know, as they're grazing, they're constantly moving. So it's easier on the grasses, it's easier on the soils to reduce compaction. They don't tend to loaf around the water sources. Again, they'll get their water and they'll move on. You know, they create their own wallows to kind of help keep the bugs down. Well, then in those wet seasons, or anytime we get a shower or rain event, those wallows will fill up with water and it'll serve as breeding habitat for amphibians, you know, frogs, toads, as well as other invertebrates within the grassland system.
0: The Bison Bash is being held at the Cross Ranch State Park this weekend. Gordon says the event also celebrates the long-standing partnership between the Nature Conservancy and North Dakota Parks and Recreation. A produced water and crude oil spill has been reported now in Burke County. North Dakota's Department of Mineral Resources says it happened yesterday about 12.5 miles west of Powers Lake. Murex Petroleum says 450 barrels of produced water and 10 gallons of crude oil spilled. 400 barrels of the water and 5 gallons of crude has been recovered. An inspector is on site and will be monitoring the cleanup for the next few days. the North Dakota court system reminding people to be aware of scams that target potential jurors. The scammers will call or text people alleging they failed to appear for jury services. Some will impersonate law enforcement officers who threaten arrest if court fines aren't immediately paid. Courts and law enforcement agencies will never call and threaten people or demand immediate payment. The court system also advises that if you receive such a call, don't, whatever you do, give out your credit card information or personal information, and report the call as soon as you can to law enforcement. So again, in our forecast, after a notably warm day today, cooler but still seasonal temperatures expected through the weekend into early next week. A red flag warning for critical fire weather conditions is in effect today into the evening across much of western North Dakota. Mainly dry conditions continue through the remainder of the week, then low to medium chances for rain enter the forecast late this weekend into early next week. So today, partly cloudy, becoming breezy west and north central. Today's highs will be in the 80s to the mid-90s across North Dakota. So at last report, Williston 85, Minot 86, Minot Air Force Base 86, Bismarck Mandan 82, Dickinson 86, Hettinger reporting 88, Grand Forks 79, Grand Forks Air Force Base 79, Devil's Lake 79, Fargo-Moorhead had 81, Candu reporting 81, I should say Jamestown reporting 78, Candu is reporting 81 as well. I guess the warmest temperature in North Dakota right now is 88, and that's at Hettinger. The coolest temperature right now, 75 at Oaks. For Prairie Public, I'm Dave Thompson. We're at 1206 Central, 1106 Mountain. Prairie Public bringing you news of North Dakota and news of our Prairie region. More news coming up this afternoon.
5: Welcome to Thursday, and August marches on. I'm Lynn Morfel, and you're just in time for a performance by Rolf Smedvig, trumpet player, one of the founding members of the Empire Brass, with Yaqia Ling and the Scottish Chamber Orchestra, the concerto by Vincenzo Bellini.

Trumpeter Rolf Smetvig and the Scottish Chamber Orchestra, led by Yaqia Ling, and that work, the concerto in E-flat by Vincenzo Bellini. This is music from, well, he's considered Brazilian, although he was born in Uruguay, Isaias Savio, and he wrote a whole bunch, hundreds of short guitar solos. This is Music Box, played by Graham Anthony Devine.

0: Music Box by Isaias Savio, and that was Graham Anthony Devine, the guitarist.
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I don't know what it is, but having British relatives, having been married to someone who's a Brit, and my late father-in-law, they love puzzles. Yeah, it's like we'd go on Sunday times, crossword puzzles, all kinds of word games. Just seems to be a passion, in particular, in the culture. And Edward Elgar was no different. He wrote a puzzle here. He said, "The enigma is not in the variations I wrote." He gave little monograms to each, and you could pretty easily figure out which friend he was writing about, including the very famous Nimrod variation. But the mystery, the puzzle, was in what the theme was in the first place. Yep, people say they know, and I've heard every time I play this piece and mention this, I hear from one of you that says, "Oh, it's this for sure. Haven't you read this?" But I'm not sure it's really definitive. Maybe it is. I don't know. I'll have to look it up while we're listening to the Enigma Variations, Elgar's music played by the Royal Philharmonic, led by André Previn.

0: The Enigma variations, perhaps the most famous, the Nimrod variation, written for his friend named Jaeger, which is German for hunter, and Nimrod, of course, also the Greek god figure of hunting. And you know, I first heard the word Nimrod, or the name. Do you remember? It was a, I think, pretty sure it was a Bugs Bunny cartoon, and he was talking to Marvin the Martian and called him his little Nimrod. Stuck. I learned it. The Enigma variations with the Royal Philharmonic, led by Andre Previn.
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0: Nice tidy music from the age of, Enlightenment, I suppose. The Symphony No. 2 in B-flat, Cantilena, led by Adrian Shepherd. Music by Carl Friedrich Abel from the end of the 18th century. 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I'm Lynn Warfel.
1: Partly cloudy statewide today, becoming breezy west and north central, highs mid-80s to mid-90s. A red flag warning is in effect for the remainder of the day across much of western North Dakota. Mostly clear tonight, lows ranging from 50 northwest to around 60 southeast. Tomorrow, mostly clear, highs in the mid-70s to mid-80s. Saturday, mostly clear, highs ranging from the upper 70s northeast to around 90 in the southwest. And that is our forecast from Prairie Public. 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

0: We all know how things in the movies can scare us, right? I mean, you go to a horror film or something like that, a thriller. At some point, you know, you're going to jump in your seat and be embarrassed. But Walt Disney could do it with cartoons. And sometimes really weird special effects. I remember seeing a movie when I was a kid, starred a very young Sean Connery, called Darby O'Gill and the Little People, and there was a banshee in it. I watched it with my kids and thought, oh, that banshee really scared me when I was little and I was in the movies. And I watched it, and, you know, the special effects were pretty obvious, but I was still scared. Chernabog, who comes out of the mountain in Fantasia, really scared me. I just have to think about that figure with the bat wings. Ugh. Night on Bald Mountain, coming up.
1: Live from NPR News, I'm Lakshmi Singh. The Trump administration wants to deregulate Head Start, the landmark early education program for low-income children and their families. NPR's Joe Hernandez reports critics warn the change could lead to a decline in quality among Head Start providers across the country.
2: The proposal announced by Health and Human Services Secretary Robert F. Kennedy Jr. would leave it up to states rather than the federal government to regulate things like student-teacher ratios and background checks. It would also lower the amount Head Start providers can spend on administrative costs. Officials estimate that would save over $2 billion, which the administration has vowed to reinvest in the program to create more slots for kids. Head Start currently serves more than 700,000 children nationwide with childcare, preschool, and more. Some supporters of the program say reducing federal oversight could lead to variations in quality from one state to the next. The proposed rule changes will be open for public comment for 60 days. Joe Hernandez, NPR News.
1: The nonpartisan Congressional Budget Office finds that President Trump's plan for the U.S. Navy to build new nuclear-powered battleships will take longer and cost a lot more than initially estimated. Here's NPR's Kat Lohnstorff.
3: Trump announced the plan for the Navy to build its largest battleship since World War II back in December, saying they would be, quote, the fastest, the biggest, and by far 100 times more powerful than any battleship ever built. They've been dubbed Trump-class battleships. The first was initially said to cost around $15 billion, but the estimate by the CBO found it will likely cost more than $23 billion. 14 additional ships are also estimated at substantially more than originally thought, with a total price tag of $275 billion for the whole fleet. U.S. shipyards also may not have the capacity to build such ships, the report found, saying the first might take 8 years or longer to build. Trump had originally said at least two would be finished by the end of his term. Kat Lohnstorff, NPR News, Washington.
1: Senate Democrats are introducing a bill to block the Pentagon from resetting the U.S. military's casualty count in the war the U.S. and Israel initiated against Iran in late February. Citing technical reasons, the Pentagon had changed how it records military deaths and injuries. Some of the casualty figures attributed to the Iran war have been reclassified to overseas operations. Democratic Senator Tammy Duckworth of Illinois is a veteran of the Iraq War who sustained serious combat wounds, including the loss of both of her legs. She tells ABC News how the country records a service member's death or injury has economic repercussions for military households.
4: There is different statuses for how our service members are treated for their wounds and compensated if they are wounded or killed in a combat operation as opposed to a non-combat injury or death.
1: Since the U.S.-Iran war began, more than 680 troops have been wounded and at least 18 have been killed. This is NPR News. Online prediction market Kalshi can no longer do business in the state of Utah. Earlier this week, a federal judge ruled that the company is not immune to the state's ban on gambling. Sean Higgins with member station KUER reports.
5: Gambling and other games of chance are explicitly banned in the Utah Constitution, driven largely by the beliefs of the Church of Jesus Christ of Latter-day Saints, which is headquartered in the state. Earlier this year, state lawmakers added proposition bets, like the ones made on Kalshi and other similar websites, to the state's definition of gambling. Kalshi sued Utah in February over the law. It argued the state couldn't treat its sports futures contracts as bets because it operates as a federally registered exchange. The court disagreed. Utah Attorney General Derrick Brown celebrated the outcome, saying clever branding can't beat state law. Kalshi says it plans to appeal. For NPR News, I'm Sean Higgins in Salt Lake City.
1: Federal and state public health officials are investigating a salmonella outbreak from contaminated jalapeno peppers. 345 people got sick. 36 were hospitalized after eating contaminated jalapenos grown in Sinaloa, Mexico, and distributed by Co-Citrus. The peppers have been recalled. The CDC is also tracking a cyclospora outbreak in 15 states linked to iceberg lettuce sourced in central Mexico and distributed by Taylor Farms. The outbreak sent more than 270 people to the hospital. Two people died. And in New York City today, patients and families of 92 people who got sick or died during last summer's deadly Legionnaires outbreak in Harlem have filed suit. It's NPR News.
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0: I'm Lynn Werfel. I'm glad you are here. And to start off, music by Ambroise Thomas, the Raymond Overture, or Raymond, if you want to really Americanize it. The Estonian National Symphony Orchestra is led by Neeme Järvi.

The Overture, how things start off on the stage, the Overture to Raymonde by Ambroise Thoma with the Estonian National Symphony led by Neeme Järvi. How about a little spring? Yeah, maybe just skip over fall and winter, go straight back to spring and then into summer. This is music by Cécile Chaminade with Bent Forsberg and David Huang.

0: Well, just lovely. Sounds like flowers coming up out of the ground. Spring, Primavera by Cecile Chaminade with Bent Forsberg and David Hwang. 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

Well, if anything, Antonin Dvorak really wrote quite quickly and wrote great stuff. When he was in the United States in the late 1890s, he wrote his New World Symphony, his American Quintet, and American Quartet, pretty much one right after the other in very rapid succession. This work from 1875, his Serenade for Strings, finished it in 2 weeks in the month of May. Here it is with the Vienna Philharmonic Strings led by Myung-Won Chung.

0: The Serenade for Strings. Well pegged there. You noticed that, right? Dvorak's music played by the strings of the Vienna Philharmonic Orchestra, led by Myung-Won Chung.
1: This is Scott Prebis inviting you to join me and some special guest artists for a night of great smooth jazz on Thursday, August 13th at the Sleepy Hollow Arts Park in Bismarck. 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Limited seating is provided, but you're encouraged to bring a lawn chair or blanket and select your favorite spot on the hill overlooking the stage. If you only attend one concert this year, this is the one. Thursday, August 13th.

I'm pretty convinced nobody could scare kids the way Walt Disney could. Just frightening moments in some of his animated features and villains like, Ursula and Maleficent and others. But that Chernabog character in Fantasia in 1940, the character built on Slavic folklore about the evil spirit of the mountain as he unfolds his wings and the spirits of the undead come up. Yeah, it's pretty terrifying. And they set it to Mussorgsky's Night on Bald Mountain. And thank goodness, I think the only way Disney could have redeemed himself, well, kind of pun intended, is that it's immediately followed by Chernabog being put back in his place by the sound of a tolling church bell, and then they segue immediately to some pilgrims carrying lanterns and performing to Schubert's Ave Maria. Yeah. Anyway, here is The Night on Bald Mountain, Do Not Think Chernabog, the Cleveland Orchestra, led by Lauren Mazel.

0: And that's the brilliant spot at which Chernabog folds his wings. It's like the chiming of the church bell before they go into Schubert's Ave Maria in Fantasia. And he kind of flinches and folds one wing over his face and then the other and goes back into looking like the peak of Bald Mountain. Night on Bald Mountain, Mussorgsky's music, the Cleveland Orchestra was led by Lauren Mazel. Don't be scared now. I'm Lynn Warfel.
1: Partly cloudy statewide today, becoming breezy west and north central, highs mid-80s to mid-90s. A red flag warning is in effect for the remainder of the day across much of western North Dakota. Mostly clear tonight, lows ranging from 50 northwest to around 60 southeast. Tomorrow, mostly clear, highs in the mid-70s to mid-80s. Saturday, mostly clear, highs ranging from the upper 70s northeast to around 90 in the southwest. And that is our forecast from Prairie Public. 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
2: This is Prairie Public, a news, music, and information service in partnership with North Dakota State University, KDSU Fargo, KUND Grand Forks, KPRJ Jamestown, KCND Bismarck, KDPR Dickinson, KMPR Minot, KPPW Williston, and KPPD Devils Lake.

The man who wrote this, Max Bruch, is probably better known for his violin concerto, or at least one of them, and also his Kol Nidre. But his symphonies are well worth a listen or two or three. This is Bruch's first, and he had just recently, at the time, heard Johannes Brahms' symphonic writing and dedicated this piece to Brahms. Well, I'd say he also owes Mendelssohn a little bit here, maybe even Schumann. A rich romantic symphony, number one, coming up in a few minutes.

That was a waltz, a gay waltz by Teresa Carreño. This is a concerto for two trumpets, and it's performed here by B.B. Black and Jeffrey Kay.

0: Concerto for Two Trumpets in C Major, Vivaldi's music with B.B. Black, Jeffrey Kay, and the Philharmonia Orchestra led by Claudio Schimone.
1: This is Scott Prebis inviting you to join me and some special guest artists for a night of great smooth jazz on Thursday, August 13th at the Sleepy Hollow Arts Park in Bismarck. 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

This is music by Max Bruch, known mostly for his violin concertos, but this is his Symphony No. 1 with the Leipzig Gewandhaus led by Kurt Masur.

0: Max Bruch's First Symphony with the Leipzig Gewandhaus Orchestra, led by Kurt Masur.
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2: 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Reporters Michael Ochterlein and Jeff Beach join us on A Closer Look with the Monitor. 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

And to wrap up, just the opening of Franz Schubert's quintet, the Trout Piano Quintet, and performing this is the Kodály Quartet, joined by pianist Yeno Yondo.

0: The opening first movement of the Trout Piano Quintet by Franz Schubert, and that was the Kodály Quartet joined by pianist Yano Yondo. Hope you enjoyed that, and thanks so much for your company. It's been great to spend some of the day with you. I'm Lynn Warfel.
1: Partly cloudy statewide today, becoming breezy west and north central, highs mid-80s to mid-90s. A red flag warning is in effect for the remainder of the day across much of western North Dakota. Mostly clear tonight, lows ranging from 50 northwest to around 60 southeast. Tomorrow, mostly clear, highs in the mid-70s to mid-80s. Saturday, mostly clear, highs ranging from the upper 70s northeast to around 90 in the southwest. And that is our forecast from Prairie Public. Thank you for listening. 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
3: Today on Main Street, a record number of people are turning to the Great Plains Food Bank, while falling water levels at Lake Sakakawea are creating challenges for resorts, anglers, and recreational boaters. Reporters Michael Ochterling and Jeff Beach join us for a closer look with the Monitor. Then historian Dr. Tom Easern uncovers a long-overlooked 1907 bulletin offering practical advice to North Dakota's last generation of homesteaders. And on Tech with Peck, George Peck considers whether traditional radio can survive the age of podcasts and streaming, and will also discuss the promise and potential risks of allowing ChatGPT to analyze personal medical records. That's all ahead today on Main Street. We are glad that you are with us. It all follows this news.
4: Live from NPR News, I'm Lakshmi Singh. A Republican-led Senate committee has voted to hold Dr. Anthony Fauci in contempt of Congress. NPR's Claudia Grisales reports Fauci now faces the threat of federal prosecution days after he invoked his Fifth Amendment right during a hearing on the government's response to the coronavirus pandemic.
5: The Senate Homeland Security and Governmental Affairs Committee voted along party lines to hold Fauci in contempt.
6: On this vote, the yeas are 8, the nays are 5, and the motion is agreed to.
5: Under Senate rules, the contempt resolution is sent to the Senate floor for approval before it can reach the Justice Department. However, getting the required 60-vote majority in the full Senate could be hard during an election year. Chairman Rand Paul says while he's not opposed to the full Senate vote, he wants to bypass the floor and send the resolution straight to federal prosecutors. Contempt resolutions are already a rarity in the Senate, and it's unclear whether Paul's strategy could have legal backing. Claudia DeSales, NPR News.
4: The Trump administration plans to deregulate Head Start, the early education program for children from low-income households. It says states and parents will have more control. The move affects 1,600 providers nationwide and more than 700,000 children served each year. The Department of Veterans Affairs is studying the effects of a GLP-1 drug on alcoholism. NPR's Quill Lawrence reports a drug known for reducing cravings for food may do the same with alcohol.
7: The VA has always been a major driver of medical research, and this study will recruit veterans from 18 VA health facilities nationwide. 600 vets with moderate or severe alcohol use disorder will be monitored to see if GLP-1 injections reduce cravings better than a placebo. These drugs were designed to treat diabetes but are now widely used for weight loss. Alcohol-related deaths in the U.S. have doubled in the past 20 years. While safe and effective medicine to treat alcohol and drug addiction has been available since the 1980s, NPR has reported that health professionals often do not prescribe them, possibly because of stigma and fear associated with addicts. The VA says more than 400,000 veterans nationwide are diagnosed with alcohol use disorder. Quill Lawrence, NPR News.
4: Financial markets closed lower today after a week of setting record highs. More from NPR's Stephen Bisaha.
8: Investors were feeling optimistic earlier this week after the Trump administration signaled a break in the Iran war stalemate, but markets have since slagged as uncertainty remains. Crude oil futures rose up about 3%. Companies that produce the memory chips behind AI continue to see their stock swing. Western Digital fell about 12% after missing investor expectations. Mortgage rates also ticked up slightly after hitting a one-year high last week. Freddie Mac reported the 30-year fixed-rate mortgage this week is averaging 6.69%. Stephen Bisaha, NPR News.
4: This is NPR.
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10: 4 minutes past 3 Central, 2 Mountain for Prairie Public. I'm Danielle Webster. A produced water and crude oil spill has been reported in Burke County. North Dakota's Department of Mineral Resources says it happened yesterday about 12 and a half miles west of Powers Lake. Murex Petroleum says 450 barrels of produced water and 10 gallons of crude oil spilled. 400 barrels of the water and 5 gallons of crude has been recovered. An inspector is monitoring the cleanup. The North Dakota court system is reminding people to be aware of scams that target potential jurors. The scammers will call or text people alleging they failed to appear for jury services. Some will impersonate law enforcement officers who threaten arrest if court fines are not paid. Courts and law enforcement agencies will never call and threaten people or demand immediate payment. The court system advises that if you receive such a call, do not give out your credit card information or other personal information and also report the call to law enforcement. And North Dakota's Department of Environmental Quality has issued another harmful algal bloom advisory, bringing the number of water bodies in the state under active advisory or warning to 8. Lake Ilo in Dunn County is joining Devil's Lake, Lake Brecken, Lake Darling, and Lake Chida with its active advisories. The warnings issued for Bowman Haley Dam, South Golden Lake, and Warsing Dam. Brian Houle is environmental scientist with DEQ. He says there's lots of resources about harmful algal blooms available on the DEQ website. Mostly clear tonight, lows in the mid-40s to upper 50s. Friday, sunny tomorrow, highs in the lower 70s to the mid-80s, mostly clear tomorrow night. 6 minutes past the hour for Prairie Public, I'm Danielle Webster.
3: Welcome to this Thursday edition of Main Street here on Prairie Public. We are glad that you are with us. I'm Craig Blumenschein. Coming up in just a bit, historian Dr. Tom Easern uncovers a long-overlooked bulletin that helped the state's last generation of homesteaders make a life on the Northern Plains. And in Tech with Peck, George Peck shares his concerns about using ChatGPT to analyze personal health records. And also, can radio survive the age of podcasts and streaming? And we begin today's Main Street with a discussion about rising hunger and falling water. This is A Closer Look with the Monitor. I'm Craig Blumenschein. Today, we have a two-part conversation with reporters from the North Dakota Monitor. Later, we'll explore declining water levels at Lake Sakakawea and the challenges they're creating. But first, a record number of people across North Dakota and Clay County, Minnesota, are seeking help, putting food on the table. The Great Plains Food Bank says 186,000 people received assistance through its network during the latest fiscal year. That's a 16% increase from the year before. That means 1 in 4 people across its service area rely on a food pantry or another hunger relief program. North Dakota Monitor reporter Michael Ochterlein has been examining the numbers, what they reveal about food insecurity here in the region, and whether the region's hunger relief network can keep pace with the growing demand. Michael, I wish we were talking about something a little more fun to talk about, but welcome back to A Closer Look with the Monitor.
11: Yeah, I do too, Craig, but thanks for having us.
3: The Great Plains Food Bank, as you've noted, serves 186,000 folks. How does that compare with the numbers it's previously seen?
11: Going back in to 2024, the previous fiscal year, it was 151,000. So you're talking a 35,000 person increase. And these are unique people. These aren't just, you know, one person comes in and you count them multiple times. This is a single person or a child or a household that comes in and gets a food box or participates in some of their programs. The number of visits have been increasing faster than the actual people number of people served.
3: And that's important too, right? Because that really shows the need.
11: It does. And it's showing that they're coming back from multiple visits, which means it's a more sustained food insecurity for that household. When I talked to Ann Prifferal, the CEO of Great Plains Food Bank, I mean, she doesn't want to report on record numbers at the Great Plains Food Bank. She wants the opposite. She's like, we decreased. That's what she wants. But in this case, you know, you really do need to point out that it was a record this last fiscal year for the amount of people served in North Dakota and Clay County right next door to Fargo.
3: And even heavier on the heart to me, and I think to our listeners, is 1 in 3 children across the food bank's service area received assistance. What does that tell us about the extent of childhood hunger in the region?
11: Well, the way Ann put it is it's just there are more children in households that are food insecure. And she said that the number of children that have been coming and getting this increased 23%. It's the fastest growing percentage or block of people receiving food assistance is children. And actually, to tell you the truth, Greg, I just went to the Dream Center in Bismarck. They're a food distribution site, and they prepare meals 365, 7 days a week. They're seeing more grandparents coming in with their grandkids, taking care of their grandkids. And, you know, it's just kids are just in situations more where there are more food insecure now than they were before.
3: Does your reporting, Michael, reveal about the circumstances that are bringing individuals and families to food pantries? And again, these aren't the things we see on TV on the East Coast or somewhere. These are here.
11: Right. These are your North Dakota neighbors all across the state. The Great Plains Food Bank has, you know, more than 200 in their network across the state of organizations that they help service and distribute food to. What it means is people are struggling. Kind of the way they put it is it's inflationary costs. It's gas prices. It's higher insurance costs. All of a sudden you're paying more for these items and you have less money to spend at the grocery store, of which those food prices are also increasing. So it puts people in a very precarious situation where they feel like they do need to reach out to the food shelf, their local food shelf, for assistance. And I also think that it should be telling that North Dakota has one of the lowest unemployment rates in the entire country. It's South Dakota, and then it's North Dakota right there. I think we're hovering right around 2%. So it's the fact that these people are working. These people are working one, two, maybe even three jobs to try and get by, and they're still struggling to make ends meet. Then they turn to the food pantry, and the food pantry is there. They want to make sure everybody gets fed in this state. And yeah, it's just it's really tough to think about that even when you're trying so hard and you're working a job that you still need to reach out for assistance. But they want you to know, these organizations want you to know, they are there for mm-hmm. you to yeah. use in these circumstances. So you shouldn't feel ashamed when you go in. You shouldn't feel any stigma. They're trying to help. Like I said, the Dream Center in Bismarck, they said that if they can take the worry of having a meal off of your plate, or for lack of a better term, off of your plate, then you can worry about buying that pair of shoes for the kids, or you know, getting the car fixed or whatever. So they're trying
3: school
11: to
3: school starting,
11: some,
3: right?
11: Exactly. Oh my gosh, school supplies. Yes, yeah. Absolutely.
3: Michael, the irony of those numbers, the unemployment number being so low, that's great news, right? I mean, people are working, but yet not being able to meet ends meet just to put something on the table for their children is just heartbreaking. Is this a need in certain communities, Michael, or is it really felt throughout the whole service area of the Great Plains Food Bank?
11: Really didn't try to narrow in. We wanted to stay kind of, you know, 30,000 feet statewide. Mm-hmm. But with my conversations in Bismarck, I mean, they're serving, you know, 1,000 people a week, you know, doing food distribution events, and they're doing 200 bag lunches a day. Giving out those bag lunches every day. And, you know, their clientele, they said it's about 30% Native, which is higher than the general population of the Bismarck-Mandan area. But it probably depends on the area, and it depends on what resources are available to these food shelves, especially since I'm assuming we'll talk later about some of the federal government cuts that have had these organizations turn to more community-based solutions.
3: Michael, you talk about federal programs. As demand has increased, the food bank received nearly 1 million pounds fewer pounds of food through a federal assistance program. What did that reduction mean for the organization and its local partners?
11: So the program's called the Emergency Food Assistance Program. The federal government provides food to some of these organizations, but this year there were cuts. and the Great Plains Food Bank got about 1 million pounds less. So that forced them to turn to, you know, organizations, businesses in the community. I mean, we're talking Costco, we're talking Walmart, we're talking your grocery stores. If there's things that are about to expire or the sell-by date's coming up, they will donate them to the food pantry. And so you're kind of pivoting and relying more on those community donations, but also purchasing food to fill gaps that they may not have had before. And so then you're using your own financial resources to purchase food that you didn't have to purchase before because the federal government had been taking care of it. And so it just kind of gets you on the fiscal side as well for some of these organizations.
12: So that's how then the food bank actually distributed 14.4 million pounds of food, which was an increase from the previous year, despite losing 1 million pounds of food from the federal government. Is that how it was able to move forward, is by local organizations just kind of, for lack of a better explanation, stepping up?
11: Yeah, really, that's kind of what they're relying on right now. Yeah, these surplus food programs, a lot of them are organized through the Great Plains Food Bank. And it might be your local food shelf that's doing the legwork on the ground with the trucks and everything, but it's all organized through them. And community donations are a huge part of this. We're talking, I mean, increased food drives. You talk to Ann at the Great Plains Food Bank and at the Dream Center, it's the volunteers. Yeah. It's people signing up, wanting to help any way they can. And so they rely on, you know, volunteer service. They rely on these donations now more than ever, especially with the cuts of some of these federal programs.
12: And now the food bank is building a new statewide distribution center in Fargo. How will that facility change its ability to respond to the need that we've just talked about?
11: Well, the way Ann described it, it's going to give them more space. It's going to give them more space to hold food. It's going to give them more opportunity to distribute larger amounts of food. But also there's going to be a community center aspect to it, you know, in a kind of a base for volunteer operations. So she describes it as a very kind of all-encompassing facility. So I'd be really excited to see it when it does finally finish. You know, with demand, you need more larger operations, and that's what this this new site's going to do.
12: And is this new demand, this higher demand, seen by folks as a temporary surge, or is it part of a new longer-term normal, if you will, in food insecurity?
11: One thing I point out in my story is the Great Plains Food Bank is also a member of Feeding America. Now, that's a national organization, a national food distribution kind of charity where they focus on distributing food nationwide. They track the number of food insecure households by state. And if they go back to 2020 for North Dakota, and you can see the number of food insecure households and people in North Dakota increases each year. So it is not a problem that seems to be going away. It is something that just continues to rise annually, and there's not an easy solution to this.
12: Do the folks at the food bank weigh in on what a potential solution needs to be?
11: Yeah, I mean, obviously increased donations, increased volunteers, but ultimately it comes down to restoring these federal programs. The SNAP funding, when the government shut down, there was a SNAP funding cuts, lower levels of benefits were paid out. In some cases, those lower level benefits continued into this year and even to today. So people are getting less from the federal government in terms of SNAP relief. And obviously the food distribution, the emergency food assistance program, they're getting less in terms of actual food too. So these are federal programs. It needs a federal solution. They would tell you that they would encourage people to call their representatives in Congress to make the case to restore these programs or bolster them, obviously, because there is still a need for it that increases every year. It seems to be kind of in a stalemate with these federal programs.
12: Michael Ochterlein is a reporter with the North Dakota Monitor. You can read his reporting about statewide food insecurity at thenorthdakotamonitor.com. It's always free, never paywalls or subscriptions. Thank you, Michael, for joining us.
11: Thank you for having us, Greg.
12: A closer look with the Monitor continues on Prairie Public. Lake Sakakawea is one of North Dakota's most important recreational and economic resources, but falling water levels are making parts of the lake increasingly difficult to reach. Some boat ramps and marinas have closed, while those that remain usable are handling additional traffic. Resort operators are moving docks, adjusting their operations, and watching the shoreline retreat. North Dakota Monitor reporter Jeff Beach visited communities along Lake Sakakawea to see how the water is affecting resorts, anglers, and recreational boaters. Jeff, welcome back to A Closer Look with the Monitor.
13: Thanks for having me, Craig.
12: For someone, Jeff, who has not visited Lake Sakakawea, how noticeable is the low water?
13: It's pretty noticeable, especially, I think, in the western reaches of the lake. Lewis and Clark State Park was where I first was kind of taken aback by how low the water was, you know, around 4th of July weekend. And it's easily recognizable how low it is there. Some other places might be less so. Some of the areas where it's a little bit shallower already, that's where it's probably most noticeable.
12: Do we know how the lake's current elevation compares with what would be typical at this point in summer?
13: Yeah, according to the Army Corps of Engineers, you know, a couple of weeks ago, we were about 12 feet below normal. You know, it's been dropping since that time, you know, an inch or two, just about daily. So it might be closer to 13 feet by this time.
12: That seems like a lot of water to me. What has caused the water level to fall?
13: You know, the big thing is the snowpack, the snowfall in the Rocky Mountains. The lack thereof, yes, over the last winter. So, you know, that feeds into the upper reaches of the Missouri River and the Yellowstone River, of course, is a major tributary. But several tributaries that come from the Rocky Mountains had very little runoff this spring from a lack of snow.
12: You talked about a boat ramp or marina that becomes unusable. It really impacts then the access points that remain open. Give us a sense of how that is.
13: Yeah, so Van Hook Resort, Van Hook Arm, kind of on the north side of the lake, is one of the most popular put-in sites, access sites for boaters on the lake. The Army Corps of Engineers owns the land, the lakeshore around the lake. They use kind of partnerships with local entities like park boards or park departments, and who then may contract with a resort owner to kind of do the daily work of moving docks to the appropriate level and keeping the parking lot clean and the fish houses, you know, maintained and all those kinds of things. And there are certainly longer lines at these access points, more time to get on the lake, get off the lake when it comes time to end the day. They rely on a lot of the boaters to kind of police themselves as far as, you know, maintaining order to the situation. But people will encounter longer wait times for sure. You know, there have been some instances where people have had some short fuses or gotten impatient with people who are maybe taking longer than they think they should getting off the lake or getting their ramp move or getting their boat trailer moved out of the way, those kinds of things. So the resort operators, you know, really emphasize trying to be patient with people, especially if they might not be as experienced as you are, and you know, be willing to offer a helping hand instead of perhaps chastising those that you feel like are slowing things down. So patience is a real virtue in the situation.
12: Plus, we go to the lake to have fun.
13: Yeah.
12: This lake, of course, is in northwest North Dakota. Jeff, what are resort and marina operators having to do then to keep their businesses operating as the shoreline recedes?
13: The biggest thing that they need to do is maintain access to the boat ramps. And sometimes that's just not becomes undoable anymore. And they're trying to, you know, they will lose access to some ramps, but it might mean, you know, putting down more gravel or rock to make sure people can access a ramp. They might need volunteer labor or volunteer equipment, volunteer materials to kind of help keep those access points available, drivable, so that people can keep getting in and out.
12: Have you been able to discern what the economic consequences have been now for these resorts and other businesses that really depend on lake traffic?
13: Yes, I don't know if we'll really see the real impact this year. You know, people have scheduled their vacations this year, you know, and they probably maintained those reservations and, you know, made do the best they can. It's the big question, I think, is, you know, how many of those people are going to come back next year if they felt like they had, a less than stellar experience getting on and off the lake, or had to drive farther to get to an access point. So that I think will be the kind of next year's story more so than this year.
3: At Lake Sakakawea, has the lower water changed the risks for anglers and recreational boaters?
13: Yes, there certainly are sandbars, logs, rocks exposed or now just below the surface that were certainly a safe distance below the surface in years past. So people do need to be aware of the lake depth wherever they might be boating and proceed accordingly. Proceed with caution.
3: Do we know what the Army Corps of Engineers, have they weighed in on what they expect to happen at the lake for the remainder of this season?
13: Yes, I think, you know, they expect the lake to be continuing to draw down, which is typical in the late summer and the fall when we get into a drier period. You know, the peak lake would usually peak earlier in the summer. So you know, unlikely to see any significant change, or at least change for the better for the lake level this summer. And really the forecast models that they have for snowfall in the Rockies again for this coming winter and runoff again in the spring are below normal or below average. And so it's likely going to be a problem again next year.
3: Where can visitors look to get the best information about boat ramps and other information that they need before they head to the lake?
13: Yeah, the Army Corps of Engineers does maintain an interactive map that shows which ramps are open and which ones aren't. It's maybe a little bit difficult to find, but if you do a Google search, you should be able to find the U.S. Army Corps of Engineers ramp site.
3: Jeff Beach, he's a reporter for the North Dakota Monitor. He visits with us periodically here on A Closer Look with the Monitor. You can read his work and all of the great reporters at the North Dakota Monitor, free from subscription charges and free from paywalls, at northdakotamonitor.com. Jeff, it's always a pleasure. Thanks for joining us.
13: Sure. Thanks for having me, Craig.

0: Theater Without Walls presents The Cream of Wheat Caper, a melodrama on the Red River, August 15th and 22nd at 7 p.m., and August 16th and 23rd at 2 p.m. at the Myra Museum in Grand Forks. The production is supported by an arts re-grant from the City of Grand Forks, with additional support from the Community Foundation of Grand Forks, East Grand Forks, and Region.
1: This is Main Street. I'm Craig Blumenschein. A long overlooked agricultural bulletin offers a revealing look at the advice given to North Dakota's last generation of homesteaders. Here is historian Dr. Tom Ezern with Plainsfolk.
2: I've been giving talks and writing scripts about the Homestead Act. Thought I knew the literature, and then this pops up, Hints for Homesteaders, 1907, by Lawrence R. Waldron. Now, how have I missed this? Not just me, but all the other more accomplished scholars of homesteading. How have we missed this? So here it is, just between you and me. Hints for Homesteaders is North Dakota Agricultural Experiment Station Bulletin number 74, and the first bulletin to emanate from the Dickinson Substation, now NDSU's Dickinson Research and Extension Center. The legislature provided for this ag research station in 1905, and for a particular reason. North Dakota was settled, the common narrative says, in two surges of settlement. The first Dakota boom, 1878 to 1886, more or less, and the second Dakota boom, 1900 to 1915, the two eras corresponding to bursts of railroad construction, with the Depression of the 1890s in between. The second Dakota boom

0: poured homesteaders into the West River country. The legislature and the Agricultural College figured there should be a research station in the emerging region to help homesteaders figure it out. The college sent young Waldron to get the work started. He was a Michigan boy who, when he was ready for college, came out to NDAC in Fargo because his elder brother was on the faculty there. He got his bachelor's degree, taught at the AC a while, went back to Michigan for an MA, got married, and settled in for a while as an assistant botanist at the AC. After that, well, he must have been looking for a challenge because he took the job at Dickinson. And a challenge it was. The tract of land they gave him to work with was not choice. A visitor said the site was not a likely one. High ground with a hogback running diagonally across it, soils light, which may have been fortuitous. Waldron was a youngster, expected to dispense advice to a homesteading public. He needed to plant trees where they required help to survive, to break prairie, to start from scratch. Within 2 years, drawing both from his initial experiences on the ground and from the literature coming from other Great Plains frontiers, Waldron came out with Hints to Homesteaders, intended for broad distribution. The title page declared, "Any farmer, teacher, or student in the state may have this bulletin mailed to his address free of charge upon application." Excerpts from it were reprinted widely in country town newspapers. I would not say Waldron wrote the Bible on homesteading the semi-arid lands of the northern plains, but he wrote the catechism. He wrote, he said, "With a view of aiding somewhat the many settlers engaged in opening up the new lands of North Dakota, particularly the drier regions." Dickinson averaged less than 15 inches of precipitation per year. Waldron assumed a modest posture, saying the advice he dispensed was not necessarily the last word, but it was grounded and validated, and it was needed. "A large number of homesteaders do not need elementary education along the lines of good farming," he said, "but they find here conditions quite different from those to which they are accustomed." Years later, Waldron would be recalled to the Fargo station and installed as its first dedicated wheat breeder. He's listed in various agricultural halls of fame and released multiple named wheat varieties, especially suited to weather the plagues of rust so common here. But I'm going to devote more time to Waldron's formative years on the Western Plains, when he worked shoulder to shoulder with the last generation of homesteaders.
1: Lawrence Waldron would go on to become a celebrated wheat breeder, but first, he helped newcomers confront the difficult realities of farming Western North Dakota. This was Plains Folk, written and presented by Dr. Tom Ezern, Distinguished Professor of History at North Dakota State University.

0: Still ahead on this Thursday's Main Street, ChatGPT and your personal medical history, plus the history and demise of radio. Stay with us.
1: For Prairie Public, I'm Danielle Webster. The National Weather Service says we could see rain back in the forecast by next week. Josh Adam is a meteorologist with the National Weather Service in Bismarck. He says the next couple of days will stay warm and dry.
2: But as we start heading into the later part of the weekend, we'll start transitioning to more of a, or we'll say a slightly more active pattern that could allow for some rounds of precipitation moving across the area. Namely, currently we're looking at maybe late Sunday night into Monday morning for the first wave to pass through the area. Some pretty wide chances for like 30 to 40% chances for precipitation. Overall, QPF during that period does seem a little bit, you know, it would be lighter, probably more in like the up to like a tenth of an inch or so in any given location. But it's at least will be something. But moving further ahead into the week, the pattern will still be such that you can get chances for precipitation across the area any given day. Maybe another little wave passing through much of the day Tuesday into Wednesday. It could be more light precipitation across the area, maybe again late Wednesday into Thursday sort of thing. So definitely a little bit more active of a pattern.
1: Adam says later in the week, thunderstorms are possible. And call it Bison Bash, a celebration of all things bison. The Nature Conservancy is marking 40 years of bison stewardship at the Cross Ranch Nation.

0: Nature Preserve, which is close to the Cross Ranch State Park. It started with 14 animals in 1986, and now there are more than 200.
1: Yeah, 40 years of having this amazing mammal, our national mammal, since 2016, and basically helping us preserve these grasslands. They've been doing it for centuries, and so using them as one of our tools to help maintain the healthy grasslands, increase biodiversity, healthy soils, all those things. You know, wildlife habitat would be another one, too.
0: Chris Gordon is the preserve manager. We asked him, in what ways do bison help preserve grasslands?
1: They're constantly moving. They don't hang around in an area. You know, there's been scientific research that's shown that bison will move up to 5 to 7 miles a day, so they're constantly, you know, as they're grazing, they're constantly moving. So it's easier on the grasses, it's easier on the soils to reduce compaction. They don't tend to loaf around the water sources. Again, they'll get their water and they'll move on. You know, they create their own wallows to kind of help keep the bugs down. Well, then in those wet seasons, or anytime we get a shower or rain event, those wallows will fill up with water and it'll serve as breeding habitat for amphibians, you know, frogs, toads, as well as other invertebrates within the grassland system.
0: The Bison Bash is being held at Cross Ranch State Park this weekend. Gordon says the event also celebrates the longstanding partnership between the Nature Conservancy and North Dakota Parks and Recreation. For Prairie Public, I'm Danielle Webster.
2: Welcome back to Main Street. I'm Craig Blumenschein. Radio has survived television, satellite broadcasting, the internet, and countless predictions of its demise. 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What keeps radio relevant? Can newer technology such as HD radio, I don't know that that's really new anymore, strengthen it? And what might radio sound like in another decade? But first, on Tech with Peck, this Thursday, we'll examine a new development quickly from OpenAI. Health in ChatGPT allows users to connect supported medical records and Apple Health information, and the service can provide responses informed by their personal health history. It connects to Sanford's medical record and to Essentia Health's medical record. OpenAI says that the information receives additional privacy protections and is not used to train its foundation models or target advertising. The company also cautions that ChatGPT, and we've said this before, George
3: may
2: Peck,
3: introduce mistakes.
2: Oh, yeah,
3: may
2: mistakes.
3: Introduce hallucinations.
2: George Peck joins us on Tech with Peck. George, welcome back.
3: Thank you. Nothing like talking about OpenAI and then radio.
2: Okay. Radio, right. Yeah. Yeah. These new technologies and the old. But let's start just briefly with health in ChatGPT. It was just announced by OpenAI on July 23rd, I believe. And it could allow someone to learn from medical records, lab results, or information. You can query it. You can ask it a dozen questions about your medical records. We've talked about it before, but now here it is. George, what do you think?
3: Yeah, well, you and I just introduced it to each other. I was not aware of it until you told me about it a few days ago. UC Health, who is my provider, appears to be one of those that will let you connect up their data. Before I knew about this, I will admit to have done some very limited health research via an AI agent. And I'm just a little nervous about it in terms of, again, just the potential for hallucination. I've just a very vivid memory, Craig, of an AI search I did a while back. And the answer was, you can do this in seconds. It was a particular thing where I wanted to take some audio and video and remultiplex it and just some geeky stuff with my movie collection. But the answer from AI was, yes, you do this using this tool and it takes just seconds. Well, in my case, it took about 4 hours worth of seconds. And it wasn't a, you know, showstopper, the world is going to stop hallucination. But what had happened was some other person who had, you know, been used to train it had done what he had done in seconds because he had a 5-second video file, not a 2-hour video file. The problem was AI didn't make that distinction and just blanketly said in seconds. That was a hallucination I'm not going to soon forget. And that kind of thing makes me a little more nervous when I'm talking about health discussion, particularly health advice. So I would say it would be possible potentially to ask some health general direction questions and look at what general directions are or what prevailing opinions are. But it is so tempting to hook your health records up to OpenAI. That adds context to an agent. The more context, the more accurate of a response you get. So that would add some trust to it. But still, with that context, you are invariably going to ask some kind of a health recommendation. What should I take? What medication should I take? Should I take it in the morning? Should I take it in the afternoon? Can I take it with this medication? Is it okay if I have a martini while I'm taking this? I would be very concerned about the accuracy of the answer. So if you are thinking about doing this, I'm not quite yet, I would go out and probably do the same research I would have done outside of the AI agent to make sure I'm getting a good answer.
2: George, I want our listeners to know that we're working to connect with an expert in this field locally here, and we should have an answer in a week or so about what local health providers' recommendations are about this, because it's surprising to me, was surprising to me, that Essentia and Sanford and you say the network that you participate in Colorado have the doors open. So with a click of the mouse, all your medical records can be sucked in and off we go. So I'm very curious to see what the experts are now saying about it from the health side.
3: Yep. I'm looking forward to hearing that too.
2: All right, George, let's talk about
3: you may be hearing this on a podcast, on something old fashioned.
2: On live radio. George, after more than a century, let me ask you this. What does traditional radio still do really well?
3: What it should do really well, and sometimes does really well, but much less than it used to, was build a local community. And when radio was local, it was local by kind of technical necessity and also to a certain extent local by FCC regulation. It was a resource to build local community. The landscape has changed so much consolidation, so much, and then to a certain extent, technology to permit duplication of content. It's lost a lot of that local appeal and local connection. When it still exists, that's really good. I think public radio is much better at that, not universally, but I would say number one is it's supposed to be this local connection. That would be what it does best.
2: 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So technologically, where does radio begin and end today? 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
3: 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I'm serious, Craig. 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We all thought that was kind of funny.
2: Mm-hmm.
3: but traditionally, you were listening over a wireless device. You were listening in your car or on a radio in your house or a console or some, you know, sitting around with a dial and the Zenith logo and the tubes would warm up going way back. Another funny story, I had a neighbor kid. He was probably about 10 years old at the time and had a little Sony portable radio with the antenna sticking up. And he says, "Dad," my neighbor was here with his kid, "what's that funny pencil holder?" So it's like, you know, there's a whole generation that was lost on radio. And that was the other thing I remember. I mean, I got into the radio business when I was 14 years old. And the radio was how all my friends and everybody in town, we would connect and we would talk about what we heard the night before. And we were all listening to KOMA or KVOW or whatever. It was a way to connect. In the good old days, and to this day, it's still over the air on AM or FM, satellite if you are using an XM Sirius receiver, but virtually all of the programming I just described is also available online, so a lot of it's going that way.
2: Interesting to me, on your car and on my car, our dashboard has melded together what a radio is access to a podcast. We can do it in exactly the same way. No dial turning, as you kind of reminisced about a little bit ago. It's all melded together now.
3: So on mine, it's sometimes confusing when I tap a radio station, whether I'm going to be listening to the stream or listening to over the air. Sometimes I've got to be very specific about which one I choose because I will not know the difference. Just because I'm thinking of it, and I'm not sure about your car, but my car does not have an AM radio.
2: Yeah, mine still does. I remember you mentioning that. I think that is not a great thing, especially for folks in rural communities.
3: The reason it's very relevant and I bring it up is that there is legislation now being debated in Congress, and I got an email from a trade firm that I've been associated with asking me to mail, or not probably not that old-fashioned, but email my congressman and ask them to vote. There is a current provision to require car manufacturers to retain AM radio in their vehicles. And you may not know this, but when FM was kind of a budding and oncoming technology, there was introduced and passed legislation to require FM radios in cars. But now the AM stations are concerned enough that they're no longer relevant and are not going to be retained in a car, which is where the primary terrestrial radio audience isn't living now, is in an automobile. So the argument is that local connection, mostly for emergency services, the emergency alert system for a storm or some kind of an emergency, by eliminating an AM radio in a car, you are eliminating that avenue for emergency transmission.
2: Yeah.
3: Now, my question to the people sponsoring that legislation is, oh, FM stations, by the way, in case you aren't aware, also have to participate in EAS. So
2: it's a smoke, and
3: the phones go off. I was in a hotel last year in San Diego, and all our phones went off at once about 15 milliseconds before the room began to shake. So there's lots of avenues. The industry is behind it because AM radio is threatened.
2: Sure.
3: But AM radio may be mandated to still be in a car.
2: George, will you define for us what HD radio is? It has been around for a while, yet I think most people have no idea what it is and what it means.
3: Okay, here's the question. What's the worst thing you can ask an HD radio executive? The worst possible thing. What's HD radio?
2: Right.
3: So, all right, if we think about what may be more familiar is HDTV, and HDTV was a huge conversion. The entire television industry converted to HD, and I don't remember now, 2000, maybe even before. I should remember that, but I don't. And you either had to buy a new television if you wanted to watch television off the air, or you had to buy a converter. So it was a conversion from analog to digital, and then from older standard definition to high definition. And then as it was an entirely digital format, it allowed sub-channels. And so now when you have an HD-capable television and you're getting channels over the air, you'll get 9.1, 9.2, 9.3, 9.4, 9.5, 9.1 being the main channel, which is still the CBS or the ABC or Fox affiliate, right?
2: I think people think those are separate channels.
3: Okay.
2: You know.
3: But then you get the 9.1, 9.2, 9.3, which will be sub-channels, in most cases carrying really tired old reruns.
2: MeTV.
3: Okay. But that's what HD television did. So that was a mandated big technology change. Now enter analog radio. AM and FM is analog, which is why you hear interference and dropouts. Well, why don't we look at the same type of a technology change for radio? So enter HD radio, which, by the way, does not stand for high definition, and most people don't know that.
2: I didn't know that,
3: and if
2: George.
3: You ask anybody or you ask the original vendor, Ibiquity was the name of the company that originally founded it. I don't even know who owns Ibiquity now. But they said, no, it doesn't stand for HD or high definition. Some said it does. It stands for hybrid digital, and then most said it doesn't stand for anything. It was just branding they used to tag, you know, to code tag onto HD television. Most people don't know it exists. I had a good friend, that had a nice Lexus with an HD radio in it. She didn't know that it had an HD radio in it. Had no idea what HD radio was, and she had an HD radio. So the idea of HD radio, and I'm thinking Prairie Public, most of its stations are HD. have HD sub-channels. Mm-hmm. So HD radio gives you the ability, first of all, to broadcast in digital, not analog, which means it can theoretically sound better. But it also allows sub-channels the same way TV does with reruns on HD2 and HD3. And I will say the radio industry, in my humble opinion, squandered horribly the potential for HD radio. Instead of putting beautiful, innovative, new, far-reaching programming on their HD2s and HD3s, all they did was repeat their other stations in the market. Mm. So if you go to a commercial station, their HD1 will be, you know, 97.1 country. Their HD2 will be whatever their 107.5 FM station is playing, you know, R&B. And their HD3 will be their, you know, 92.3 station playing top 40. 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And it's just no one even knows what it is anymore.
2: George, as we kind of wrap up today's conversation, let me ask you this question. 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
3: Free.
2: Easy to receive. How important is that? And is simplicity undervalued today?
3: I mean, it should be, but I still think content is king, Craig, and people pay for content because it's compelling content. I pay for these things. We pay for these things because they're compelling. I don't pay for over-the-air television, partially because I don't think I want to have to pay for Beverly Hillbillies reruns. So the problem is, I think with radio, is it's free, and that's very valuable. But it also tends to diminish its value, I think, to a certain extent. And I think radio has done a very good job of making that value diminish by making content very, very unappealing. That's my opinion.
2: The Clampets aren't happy, George. George Peck joins us every Thursday for Tech with Peck. It's always a pleasure. Thanks, George.
3: All right, man. Next week.
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4: This is Our Living Lands, and I'm Jill Freitas. Too many indigenous families lack electricity in their homes, but on the Wind River Reservation in Wyoming, a new project is bringing solar power to tribal homes. Wyoming Public Radio's Hannah Haberman rode along with the crew to check out three homes at different points in the installation process.
5: And this is the one that's applied for the solar here, this tiny house?
6: Yeah.
5: Okay, perfect.
7: Pally Aragon lives in a repurposed shed with her four-year-old and her boyfriend in the backyard of his family's home in Fort Washakie. Right now, their houses are connected by a thick power cord, running electricity from the main house to the tiny one. But she's excited about someday.
8: Just being able to, like, turn on a light and not have to worry about the power cords.
7: Aragon works at Eastern Shoshone Child Support down the road. She looked into getting connected to the electrical pole that powers the main house, but says just getting hooked up was going to cost $2,400.
8: Because then it would go off of the whole electricity for the whole house, and I imagine the bill would be up there.
7: So she applied to the Energize Wind River program, which installs solar panels, a battery, and a backup generator. Foreman Austin Hill is stopping by to check out Aragon's tiny house.
5: We're just going to take measurements and stuff and kind of take pictures of your home and kind of look in.
7: Because it gets electricity from that umbilical cord connection to the main house, Aragon's home is a good fit for the program. Hill peeks inside to see what the solar might be able to help power.
5: A lot of the heat kind of rises in here, and so getting a fan in here would be perfect to kind of push that back down. And
7: the Energize Wind River crew is mostly made up of folks from the reservation, and the bulk of its funding comes from a Bureau of Indian Affairs grant. So far, they've got three systems totally up and running, with more in the works, like Aragon's tiny house.
5: See you later.
7: And with that, Hill and the crew are off to another stop, the Headley house. They live off-grid.
6: Good morning, Reno.
7: They've got chickens, donkeys, dogs, and a sassy pig named Jack. Their system is almost complete. All that's left is a few final touches. Jesse Dorothy is in the Headley's kitchen, tinkering with some electrical wires.
9: I'm a master electrician, born and raised on the Wind River Indian Reservation. I've been at it for over 50 years.
7: Dorothy's working with some of the young guys on the Energize Wind River crew, who are learning the ropes of the trade.
9: Just going through and checking everything out and checking the light switches, and everything's working really great.
7: Dorothy says he hopes the solar program can keep expanding, even as a supplement to those who are on the grid.
9: If this gets going really great, I'd love to see them on every, the elders or the seniors' homes to give them a reduced rate.
7: Reno Headley says the new system is a godsend and that it's going to be nice to just flip a switch.
10: There's light. Yeah.
7: Down the road and through a few turns is Elder Tommy LeBeau's place. His solar is fully set up, hooked into a new trailer that he's renovating and moving into. His old trailer has a wood stove and a gas generator.
11: I lived, for well over 25 years without electricity, running water, sewers, and stuff like that. I lived the old way and live off the land, best I can in today's modern times.
7: LeBeau spent a lot of time in the Wind River Mountains. He's a big hunter. Decades ago, he got into a disagreement with a local power company after he was late on paying a bill.
11: I was gone for 3 months on the Sundance Highway. We call it the Powwow Highway. But anyway, they shut my electricity off for $11.
7: That didn't bode well for all the meat that was in LeBeau's freezer.
11: For $11, I'm like, wow, you guys, you spoiled all my food in my refrigerator and my freezer on my wild game.
7: So LeBeau was wary of utility companies for a long time. But Hill knew LeBeau and told him about what Energize Wind River was up to. And LeBeau got more interested.
11: I don't have to worry about running to town or to a gas station to get some gas for my generator. So I got to charge my cell phone up myself because people forgot to read smoke signals.
7: LeBeau's big dream is to get the solar system plugged into a freezer so he can keep hunting and living off the land. For Wyoming Public Radio, I'm Hannah Haberman.
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15: This is Dakota Datebook for August 6th. As World War I progressed, North Dakota began to suffer the consequences, even though the state was far from the battlefields of Europe. On this date in 1917, North Dakota newspapers were filled with reports of shortages affecting people across the state. Consumer goods had become scarce as production shifted to support the war effort. Rationing was imposed to conserve food for the troops. Workers relocated to industrial areas, creating housing shortages. The movement of workers to higher-paying manufacturing jobs, along with the 25,000 North Dakotans who entered military service, resulted in a labor shortage. The state even suffered what was called a wool famine, with a relatively small number of sheep in the state and the large amount of wool being used to manufacture military uniforms. Newspapers across the state noted that there was a shortage of almost everything, including meat animals, and predicted that this shortage will continue and that it will become more pronounced rather than otherwise. Demand for meat had increased in Europe as the war disrupted farming, and meat was also being shipped to the troops. One of the issues facing ranchers was a shortage of feed. Ranchers were beginning to panic, and many considered selling off their breeding stock. That would have been a short-term solution, but rebuilding a herd with quality breeding animals would take years. Newspapers pleaded with ranchers not to act hastily and to do their best to feed their herds through the winter. They were urged to hang on as long as you can until you are absolutely certain no other way can be found to carry them through the winter. Farmers were also advised to ignore the alarmists and have confidence in the markets for their crops. One article reminded them that The law of supply and demand will transcend every other law. The destruction in Europe was unfortunate, but it also created an opportunity for North Dakota farmers. The food shortages were alarming, but the frightful waste and destruction of all food supplies created a valuable market for farmers and ranchers. It was considered certain that the war would end, whether this year or next, and North Dakota agriculture was encouraged to take advantage of the opportunity while it lasted. Today's Dakota Date Book was written by Dr. Carol Butcher. I'm Merrill Pepcorn.
6: Dakota Date Book is produced in cooperation with the State Historical Society of North Dakota, with funding by the Study ND, North Dakota's largest lifelong learning community.
2: And that wraps up this Thursday's Main Street. We are deeply grateful that you spent time with us. Coming Monday on Main Street, Understanding Kratom, its uses, risks, and North Dakota's emergency ban. We hope you have a great North Dakota weekend, and we'll see you Monday back here on Main Street.

mostly clear tonight. Lows in the mid-40s to upper 50s. Sunny tomorrow. Highs in the lower 70s and mid-80s. Tomorrow night, mostly clear. Lows in the 40s to upper 50s. And your Saturday should be mostly clear. Highs in the mid-70s to lower 90s. That's your weather from member-supported Prairie Public. Coming up next hour, All Things Considered.

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1: What is it that you can do to potentially, quote unquote, scare the American people? Well, water is one of those things. It's a necessity of life.
2: Did Iran hack water systems in at least 7 U.S. states? State officials are reporting the water supply is safe for now.
3: Another front in the war with Iran this Thursday, August 6th on All Things Considered.
2: I'm Mary Louise Kelly.
3: And I'm Ilse Chang. Ahead this hour, an update on the ICE operation known as Country Roads after the John Denver song.
4: It's insulting because Country Roads song is a welcoming song. It's the place I belong, and they're kicking people out.
2: Plus, new research on how mountain lions could make roads safer for us humans.
3: And newsflash from space. Scientists are watching a wandering supermassive black hole.
5: We started to find them in the centers of galaxies. And what we did was we trained the AI algorithm to recognize this very characteristic pattern of light.
2: First, the news.
6: Live from NPR News in Washington, I'm Janine Herbst. The Iranian parliament is reviewing an agreement between Iran and Oman to reopen the Strait of Hormuz. Oman sits on the southern side of the critical waterway that's been blockaded by Iran since the U.S. and Israel began their war in February. NPR's Hadil Al-Shalchi has more.
7: Iranian state media said that the agreement between Iran and Oman bans any U.S. or Israeli ships from moving through the Strait of Hormuz and that Iran will charge a fee of up to 7% of the value of a ship's cargo and impose a fine of up to 20% of that value if these conditions are broken. It said that ships will enter the Strait of Hormuz through the northern corridor of the strait near the Iranian coast and they will exit through the southern corridor near the Omani coast. The U.S. has been strongly opposed to any fees imposed on ships moving through the strait. The White House is yet to officially comment on the agreement. Hadil Al-Shalchi, NPR News, Istanbul.
6: President Trump's plans for the U.S. Navy to build new nuclear-powered battleships will take longer and cost a lot more than initially thought. That's the finding of a new report from the nonpartisan Congressional Budget Office, as NPR's Kat Lonsdorf reports.
8: Trump announced the plan for the Navy to build its largest battleship since World War II back in December, saying they would be, quote, the fastest, the biggest, and by far 100 times more powerful than any battleship ever built. They've been dubbed Trump-class battleships. The first was initially said to cost around $15 billion, but the estimate by the CBO found it will likely cost more than $23 billion. 14 additional ships are also estimated at substantially more than originally thought, with a total price tag of $275 billion for the whole fleet. U.S. shipyards also may not have the capacity to build such ships, the report found, saying the first might take 8 years or longer to build. Trump had originally said at least two would be finished by the end of his term. Kat Lonsdorf, NPR News, Washington.
6: The Food and Drug Administration has approved the first flu vaccine that uses the same mRNA technology as COVID-19 vaccines. NPR's Rob Stein has more.
9: The vaccine is called Mflusiva. It was developed by Moderna, the same company that produced one of the two mRNA COVID shots. Research indicates Mflusiva may be more protective than traditional flu shots. It can also be updated to adapt to new strains and produced much more quickly. The fate of the mRNA flu shot had been in doubt because of the Trump administration's hostility towards mRNA vaccines in the wake of the pandemic. In fact, the FDA initially refused to even consider the vaccine. Moderna says the new shot can now be available for the upcoming flu season. Rob Stein, NPR News.
6: Wall Street lower by the closing bell. 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
11: 4 minutes past the hour, it's All Things Considered on member-supported Prairie Public. From the newsroom, I'm Danielle Webster. A produced water and crude oil spill has been reported in Burke County. North Dakota's Department of Mineral Resources says it happened yesterday about 12.5 miles west of Powers Lake. Murex Petroleum says 450 barrels of produced water and 10 gallons of crude oil spilled. 400 barrels of the water and 5 gallons of crude has been recovered. An inspector is monitoring the cleanup. And the North Dakota court system is reminding people to be aware of scams that target potential jurors. The scammers will call or text people alleging they failed to appear for jury services. Some will impersonate law enforcement officers who threaten arrest if court fines aren't paid. Courts and law enforcement agencies will never call and threaten people or demand immediate payment. The court system advises that if you receive such a call, do not give out your credit card information or personal information, and you should report the call to law enforcement. Current conditions across the state this hour. Williston, mostly sunny skies, 91 degrees. Sunny in Minot at 92. Bismarck-Mandan, sunny, 94. Dickinson, sunny, and 93. Grand Forks and East Grand Forks, partly sunny, 87. Devil's Lake, sunny skies, 87 degrees. Sunny in Fargo-Moorhead, 89. Jamestown, sunny, and 88. Mostly clear tonight, lows in the mid-40s to upper 50s. Your Friday tomorrow should be sunny, highs in the lower 70s to mid-80s. Friday night, mostly clear, lows in the 40s to upper 50s. And your Saturday should be mostly clear, highs in the mid-70s to the lower 90s. It's 6 minutes past the hour. 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I'm Danielle Webster. Now, up next on All Things Considered, at least seven states experience cyber attacks against their water systems recently, and the FBI is investigating whether they are linked with the war in Iran. Stay with us.
3: This is All Things Considered from NPR News. I'm Elsa Chang in Culver City, California.
12: And I'm Mary Louise Kelly in Washington. An agreement to reopen the Strait of Hormuz could be close to being sealed. Iran's parliament is reviewing the proposal to reopen the waterway. And key point here, the deal is between Iran and Oman. It would not directly involve the United States. We don't know yet what that could mean for the U.S. or for global oil markets. Meanwhile, the broader conflict continues. Over the next few minutes, we're going to hear about what could be a new front, cyber attacks. I spoke about that today with NPR cybersecurity correspondent Jenna McLaughlin on NPR's Sources and Methods podcast. Jenna, you're bringing us fresh reporting on cyber attacks, alleged cyber attacks by Iran on U.S. infrastructure. What do we know?
13: Yes, there's still a lot we don't know. So I'll preface with that. But essentially what we do know is that the FBI has revealed that there are at least seven states where we've seen attacks on the water sector. So water, wastewater, public utilities.
12: Okay.
13: There's 50,000 of these across the United States. So
12: utilities, 50,000.
13: 50,000 water facilities.
12: Okay.
13: So we could hear of a lot more down the line, but that's what we know so far. So what happened at these water facilities is there were cyber attacks on what are called programmable logic controllers, basically a fancy term for a simple machine in industrial systems that monitors and controls things that those machines do. So in water, it's going to keep track of levels, pressure, et cetera, and it might control that pressure. So these hackers targeted those systems, and in some cases, they locked people out of their connection to the water pumps. They caused some flooding. They caused some changes in pressure, and that immediately inspired a fair amount of panic in these local communities that, oh no, what's happening with our systems?
12: You said at least seven states that we know of. Mm-hmm. And I was starting to look. I saw reports, Georgia, New Jersey, Minnesota.
13: Yes.
12: So this is like all over. It's not one particular
13: part. Minnesota was
12: US.
13: The first to come out and talk about this. They've been really transparent. I actually spoke to the mayor of Brom, Minnesota, Nate George, and he has been really transparent about this. He's talked a lot about sort of when he first learned that this was going on.
12: When did he first? Like, what's the timeline on this?
13: He said around Monday morning, I think that was the 28th, the 27th or the 28th.
12: Of July.
13: Mm-hmm.
12: Okay.
13: And the attacks took place over the weekend in the middle of the night. That's when he first learned about it. And his teams took a couple of hours. They put out an advisory and said, hey, everybody, please conserve water while we figure out what's happening. We've got the backups in our water tank. We're going to be fine. But, you know, something wrong happened here and we're going to investigate it. So they managed to get those systems back online pretty quickly.
12: So, stay with that, with the do not panic piece of this podcast. As far as we know, no like issues with water quality. Nobody's been hurt by this. It's an issue of trying to figure out something happened. What happened?
13: Correct. Okay. Yeah, there's no reason to panic that the well has been poisoned.
12: Right.
13: Actually, in conversations with a lot of these water operators, there's only so much you can do remotely. You can mess with the levels, the pressure. You can adjust the levels of chlorine, maybe. But there's not a lot you can do unless you're physically on site. So people don't have to panic about that.
12: Okay. To the who, we said the thinking is this is Iran, that the FBI is thinking this is Iran. Like, tell me more in terms of attribution.
13: Yeah. So my reporting right now indicates I have one anonymous source who requested anonymity to speak about sensitive issues. And they said that there is some intelligence indicating that this is connected to the IRGC. So the Iranian
12: Revolutionary Guard Corps.
13: Okay. Exactly. However, I also spoke with Rob Lee. He's the CEO and co-founder of Dragos, which is, you know, one of the biggest names in the game as far as industrial cybersecurity. He essentially told me that this is still ongoing, but from what he can see, there's a little bit of hesitation to immediately attribute this. And Dragos doesn't do attribution, but there's hesitation in the community to definitively say that this is Iran because no one's actually taken credit for it yet, which is kind of weird. There's still that possibility that it's another actor who's trying to take advantage of the tension between the U.S. and Iran to drum up this fear and concern.
12: Would this square with what we know Iran's cyber capabilities and ambitions to be?
13: Yes. So Iranian actors have for several years been trying to find vulnerable systems, particularly in industrial controls in U.S. critical infrastructure, to sort of mess around with them. Low-level stuff, not super sophisticated. You know, they might get in, they might log somebody out of their system, they might deface the display. They've done that before. I think that was with the Unitronics systems. There was another incident in Aliquippa, Pennsylvania. So they have a history of this behavior. But I think as far as actually, you know, wiping out the power, the water, et cetera, that is not something that Iran is capable of. They also have a history of exaggerating their impact, saying, we've reached and touched the great Satan and we've influenced their water and that was a big win and we're so powerful, you know.
12: Go to the why, Jenna. We're at war with Iran. So, you know, if Iran can't shoot a missile that can reach all the way to, I don't know, DC, LA, New Orleans, wherever, this is a way of hitting us.
13: Certainly. I think they maybe wouldn't want to do that because the US can certainly respond with force. But I talked to Michael Crean. He's the cybersecurity expert at SonicWall. And he said that these kinds of attacks can create fear, whether we're in the middle of an active war or it's a peacetime.
1: What is it that you can do to potentially, quote unquote, scare the American people? Well, water is one of those things that's a necessity of life.
13: So I think that puts it pretty well. You want to create panic, essentially.
12: That was NPR cybersecurity correspondent Jenna McLaughlin. We were speaking on our national security podcast, Sources and Methods. You can hear our full conversation wherever you get your podcasts.
3: So far, since President Trump returned to office, ICE has arrested more than 600,000 people. And last month, arrests by ICE reached a record high of 1,400 per day. The agency is leaning on tactics that it used earlier this year in West Virginia. NPR's Sergio Martinez Beltran reports on Operation Country Roads.
14: Last winter, Stacy Tai was struggling through an illness. Visits from her friend Mohammed Gezwi kept her going.
15: Mo came by every day to check. Hey, you need anything? Can I do anything to help? He wanted to support me through that illness. And then, you know, he got taken.
14: Mo, as she calls him, was born in Algeria and moved to the U.S. after marrying an American citizen. That marriage fell apart, leaving Mo stranded in Appalachia with few connections until he met Stacy at karaoke. Late last year, Mo was working his shift at the King Kebab down the street from her house when three masked ICE officers came in and took him away. He was eventually deported.
15: Mo was probably one of the first people to get detained, and then the balls just started rolling.
14: More and more immigrants started getting detained in West Virginia. DHS, then still run by Kristi Noem, launched an enforcement search in the red state that eventually picked up around 600 people. The agency dubbed it Operation Country Roads after the John Denver anthem.
16: Take me home to the place I belong.
14: Those proud lyrics sound twisted now to Ty.
15: It's insulting because Country Roads song is a welcoming song. It's the place I belong. And they're kicking people out.
14: Operation Country Roads went mostly under the radar, partially because it happened during the much more violent and publicized Operation Metro search in Minneapolis, and because it relied much more on local law enforcement to carry out the arrests. DHS did not respond directly to questions about the West Virginia operation, but current DHS Secretary Mark Wayne Mullen endorsed this tactic at his Senate confirmation hearing.
17: My goal in 6 months is that we're not in the lead story every single day. My goal is for people to understand we're out there, we're protecting them, and we're working with them.
14: This tactic and partnership with local law enforcement have been successful, according to data from DHS. In July, ICE daily arrests reached a record high of 1,400 nationally. Now, that doesn't mean all of those arrested will be deported. And this is where we look again at West Virginia, where many of these proceedings are falling apart in court. Cal Voss with the ACLU of West Virginia says attorneys have been challenging detentions through a key legal resource.
18: We're seeing really successful habeas petition filings. Sometimes people are being released the same day that they're picked up by ICE.
14: The federal courts in West Virginia have also pushed back. Four judges there have become a big hurdle for Trump's plans. They have called the administration's tactics wrong and, quote, an assault on the constitutional order.
19: Hi. Are you by chance here for the immigration hearing?
14: On a windy day in Clarksburg, dozens of people are trying to get into the federal courthouse.
19: Well, let's go in and see if we can actually do anything.
14: Most, if not all of them, are here to show support for Eric Cristal Cumes, a man who came to the U.S. illegally and was detained on his job at a popular Mexican restaurant. His U.S. citizen wife, Lauren Cristal, is inside the courtroom, stoic, holding a tissue in one hand, hoping to catch a glimpse of her husband, who is attending via video call from a detention center in a different state.
20: I think part of you always wants to believe it's not going to happen to you, too. You know, not me, not my husband.
14: I talked to Lauren outside right after the hearing. Eric was not released that day.
20: This is real pain that I'm going through and that many other people are going through.
14: Life will not return to normal for the newlyweds. Just before airing this story, we got in touch with Lauren again. Eric's asylum application was denied. He decided not to appeal the decision. Instead, he's awaiting a date for his deportation. Sergio Martinez Beltran, NPR News, West Virginia.

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2: Over the next couple of days, be warned because your kids may come down with a case of tiger fever. The cause? Anticipation of Prairie Public's third annual Be My Neighbor Day. It's happening this Saturday at Roe Farm in Fargo from 9 a.m. to 2 p.m. PBS Kids Daniel Tiger and Katarina Kitty Cat will be mingling. There will be live music and a visit from Emmy Award-winning children's entertainer and YouTuber Conductor Jack will be hosting a dance party. 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Or perhaps you're hearing us on one of our low-powered translators like K218FO in Beach, North Dakota on 91.5 FM. The rest are all on 91.9 FM. K220FJ in Bowman, North Dakota, Headinger, North Dakota, K220FG, and Plentywood, Montana, K220FE. 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Stay with us.

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1: 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I'm Elsa Chang.
2: And I'm Mary Louise Kelly. It's time now for our Science News Roundup from Shortwave. That is NPR's science podcast. I'm joined today by Regina Barber and Burley McCoy from the show. Hi, you two.
3: Hi.
4: Hello.
2: As always, y'all have brought us three science stories that caught your attention recently. What do you have in store for us?
3: So we have one story indicating that people might not be as good at detecting AI content as we think we are.
4: Plus another about a new wandering supermassive black hole.
3: And lastly, how pumas can make roads safer for humans.
2: Let's take them in order. Start with AI and how we are lousy at detecting it. What kind of AI content are we talking here?
3: So we're talking short stories. So this paper that was recently published in the journal Judgment and Decision Making included a few experiments. In the first one, participants read one of several short stories, some written by people, some of them AI generated. Then they rated them. But here's the catch. Participants were either correctly or incorrectly told that their story was written by a human or AI.
2: Oh my, I feel like I would be great at this. I want to do it.
3: I would be terrible at it.
2: Burley?
4: Who knows? Everything's an experiment. In the other experiments that these researchers did, participants got a pair of stories. One was human written and one was AI generated, and they were asked to identify which was which. And these researchers found some key things. First, most participants couldn't tell which stories were AI generated and which were human written. And second, they tended to prefer AI stories, especially if they thought those AI stories were written by humans.
2: Okay, so what people said they preferred, human writing, and what they actually preferred was often different?
3: Yeah. So this fits with a growing body of research suggesting that people's beliefs about AI involvement in a message influences how they feel about that message.
2: Expectation bias.
3: Exactly. So Dina Weisberg says that it's a sign that large language models have gotten a lot better over the past few years.
5: I personally feel confident in saying that the time has passed when it is simple to just be able to tell what a human has written and what an AI has written.
3: Dina's an associate professor of psychological and brain sciences at Villanova University and the senior author of this study.
4: And now she did caveat that these results might be because of the length of these stories. So they were all around 1,000 words each. And when we talked to some other experts in the field who have done similar research, they emphasized that length is often a key factor in our being able to detect AI-generated content. We also talked to Mohit Iyer, an assistant computer science professor at the University of Maryland. And he wasn't involved in the study, but he told us that because AI-generated content tends to be pretty formulaic, the longer they are, the worse their quality is.
2: AI got nothing on Tolstoy.
3: Okay, but
4: no. Right.
2: Go back to the study, because I'm trying to figure out why. Like, why do people prefer AI-generated content?
4: Yeah, Dina had this hypothesis.
5: The AI-written stories were very obvious and I think more predictable in their flow, which isn't surprising given how AI generates text. And the human written stories were more difficult to read. They were more subtle. They didn't spoon feed you the themes in quite the same way.
3: So in that way, they're easier stories to read.
2: Topic two. Okay, so Burley and Gina, you said topic two is wandering supermassive black holes. What even is that?
3: Yeah, so supermassive black holes are these objects in space that are millions of times more massive than our sun. And all the ones except for two that have been found are in the center of galaxies, hence wandering. This is one of those two.
4: Okay, but don't worry, Mary Louise. This wandering black hole is 750 million light years away from us.
2: Okay, so we got a little bit of time, but if it's that far away,
4: yeah.
2: How did they find it?
4: It ate a star.
2: It ate a star?
3: Yeah.
2: Poor star.
3: Yeah.
2: And now I'm nervous again.
3: No, don't be. It's fascinating, really, because it's most likely not really like wandering, like you say. It's not going to come towards us. It's really probably orbiting a very, very far away galaxy. Usually black holes are invisible unless they're feeding on something. So the way scientists detected this one was by observing a flash of light created when the black hole ripped apart and ate a star.
6: It's like this little black hole holds up a flashlight. And it's like, here I am. Look at me.
4: So that's Jillian Rustinishad, an author on the paper that came out in the Astrophysical Journal Letters about this black hole. And her colleague, Robert Stein at the University of Maryland, trained an algorithm to recognize the pattern of these special light signatures that indicate that a supermassive black hole ate a star.
7: They are very rare, but we started to find them in the centers of galaxies. And what we did was we trained the AI algorithm to recognize this very characteristic pattern of light.
2: Regina, stay with that point he just made, that these are very rare. Why have scientists only found two of these black holes wandering,
3: and
2: using air quotes, wandering outside galaxies?
3: Yeah, so that flash of light is rare, but on top of that, we were only looking for those flashes of light in the center of galaxies. And it kind of blew my mind that astrophysicists, we never thought to look at anywhere else until Yale theoretical astrophysicist Premvada Natarajan and her team proposed the possibility of wandering supermassive black holes and how to find them with this like special light signature. And she says this discovery is a huge leap forward to learning more about black holes, which are still pretty mysterious.
8: But it looks super exciting, right? So you could find dozens and dozens per year. That's our prediction.
2: Let me drag us back to Earth.
3: Yeah.
2: Topic three, which is how pumas could make roads safer for human drivers. And we should say a puma, that's what? It's a mountain lion, right?
4: Yeah. Right. Or they're called cougars sometimes too.
2: Okay.
4: So here, the researchers looked at puma movement in the Olympic Peninsula in Washington State. And they found where these big cats were most active, the number of vehicle deer collisions were 76% lower than in areas where pumas were least active.
2: 76% lower. That's huge. Okay. Vehicle deer collision, 76% lower. Is that because why? Because pumas are eating the deer? There's fewer to hit.
3: So I thought that too, but it's not that. So researchers controlled for deer numbers and still found this huge difference in collisions. And the team says it's because the pumas are likely changing deer behavior, both by prompting deer to be more active during the daytime, which makes them more visible to people driving versus in the nighttime, and by pushing them to more remote places away from roads.
2: That's interesting. Why are pumas pushing them away from roads?
4: So the researchers think it's because roads break up the landscape and make for really effective hunting grounds for pumas. So think about like a road by a forest. The road is essentially a place the deer would be out in the open. Meanwhile, a puma could be hiding in the forest waiting to ambush them. So the deer avoid it, opting for more secluded areas. And this study was recently published in the journal Current Biology.
2: I'm thinking about applications. I'm guessing y'all are not about to tell me we should just release a bunch of mountain lions to make our roads safer?
3: Yeah, not quite yet, or maybe ever. But lead author Justin Sirachi from Conservation Science Partners said it could add to the conversation some people are having in places where pumas are starting to come back naturally.

0: response to that could be, it's a predator, get it out of here. But another response could be to allow that natural recolonization to occur. And I think this at least provides an argument in favor of that.
1: Otherwise, pumas coming back could be a hard sell to folks who may be worried about safety or hunting competitors.
2: Fascinating. All right. We've been speaking with Burley McCoy and Regina Barber from our science podcast, Shortwave. Thanks, you two.
3: Thank you.
1: Thanks.
4: This is NPR News.
5: Ted.
6: Universities are struggling to keep up with technology, both teaching it and using it. 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
7: One of the things universities are really good at is posing questions, not about what's happening today, but about what might happen a decade from now.
6: Here's a question. How much is it going to cost? I'm Kai Rizdahl. That story next time on Marketplace.
8: Listen to Marketplace this evening, coming up at 6 Central, 5 Mountain, right here on Prairie Public. Good afternoon. It's 29 minutes past the hour. You're listening to All Things Considered on member-supported Prairie Public from the newsroom. I'm Danielle Webster. It's been 8 years since a new farm bill has been approved. Attempts to correct that trend failed again today. The Senate Agriculture Committee voted along party lines to table the bill and recess the committee until further notice. Today's sticking point was in the nutrition title of the farm bill, and specifically a state-level cost-sharing requirement for SNAP benefits. Republicans included the language in the bill, and Democrats, including Minnesota's Amy Klobuchar, are asking for a 2-year delay.
9: And we simply are asking for 2 years, which, by the way, is only 10% of the SNAP cuts, the total SNAP cuts made in the Big Beautiful Bill. And I also note that this was a lot of work on both staffs. It's 983 pages. We've only had 6 days on it, but we have not been whining about that. We could. But instead, we are really focused on making this bill better, and we would like to get this done for rural America as well as for the country.
8: Arkansas Republican John Boozman chairs the committee. He says the partisan wrangling is doing nothing to help SNAP benefits or recipients.
10: This is about the states with very, very high error rates. We're holding hostage our farm community. And when you take livestock out of it, this is one of the poorest industries right now in America. And it's not just farmers and ranchers. It's rural America. And so we're charged to help them. And right now, we're not able to do that because of this.
8: There has been no indication of when Boozman could call the committee back. The chairman had earlier expressed concern today's meeting could be the last chance to take up the farm bill before the midterm elections. And speculation over a possible data center to be constructed in North Mandan has promoted a community meeting this evening in Mandan. Mandan City Administrator Jim Neubauer says as it stands now, the talk of a data center near the new high school and Mandan Middle School is just that, talk.
11: We don't have any plans or we have no application for a data center located within Mandan. Obviously, we've heard the same things that other folks have, that there's property under contract, hasn't been purchased yet, but under contract.
8: Neubauer says the talk comes as Mandan is reviewing its land use code and have issued a proposed ordinance related to data centers.
11: For the last couple of years, and then within the last few months, this item has become one of those hot topics.
8: The draft ordinance is expected to be taken up by the city's planning commission later this month. Tonight's community meeting gets underway at 6:30 at Mandan High School. Neubauer says the meeting is community-driven and not organized by the city. We're going to check current conditions across the state this hour. Williston, mostly sunny, 91 degrees. Sunny in Minot and 92 degrees. Minot Air Force Base, mostly sunny, 93. Bismarck Mandan, sunny and 94. Sunny in Dickinson, 93 degrees. Grand Forks and East Grand Forks, partly sunny and 87. Grand Forks Air Force Base, sunny, 88. Devil's Lake, sunny and 87. Fargo-Moorhead, sunny skies, 89 degrees. Jamestown, sunny, and 88 degrees. Low humidity values and gusty conditions west to southwest winds shifting northwest. The cold front will combine with dry fuels to bring critical fire weather conditions to much of western North Dakota. There is a red

flag warning in effect. Mainly dry conditions through the remainder of this week, and then low to medium chances for rain this weekend into early next week. Notably warmer temperatures today than cooler, but still seasonable temperatures are expected through the weekend into early next week. Mostly clear tonight, lows in the mid-40s to upper 50s. Sunny tomorrow on Friday, highs in the lower 70s to mid-80s. Tomorrow night, mostly clear, lows in the 40s to upper 50s, and mostly clear on Saturday, looking at highs in the mid-70s to the lower 90s. It's coming up on 35 minutes past the hour. It's All Things Considered on member-supported Prairie Public. From the newsroom, I'm Danielle Webster. Up next on All Things Considered, the Trump administration moved to deregulate Head Start, the early education program that serves nearly a million students nationwide, opening the door for sweeping changes. Stay with us.

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1: 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I'm Mary Louise Kelly in Washington.
2: And I'm Elsa Chang in Culver City, California. The Trump administration wants to make significant changes to Head Start. That's the country's early education and child care program for low-income families. Now, this program serves more than 700,000 kids each year from birth to age five in both urban centers and rural areas. Advocates and educators are worried that the proposed loosening of standards will undermine the program. NPR Sequoia Carrillo is following this story and joins us now at NPR West. Hi, Sequoia.
3: Hi, Elsa.
2: Hi. Okay, so many families depend on the Head Start program. What are some of the proposed changes that were announced today?
3: So this new proposal really focuses on two areas, deregulation and in turn cutting costs. So front and center, we have the Trump administration saying they want parents and states to take a larger role in the program. Standards like how many toddlers or babies can one teacher handle on their own, or what kind of training teachers have to work with these little kids, those decisions would be up to the states.
2: Okay.
3: They're also saying parents are children's primary teachers and want to bring more parent opinions into the classroom. All of this really amounts to taking a national benchmark for early child care and education and removing it. The new proposal wants to move away from federal mandates, and advocates are worried about it.
2: But wait, you mentioned cost-cutting measures. What would that mean exactly?
3: Yes. So right now, Head Start centers can use up to 15% of their budgets to cover administrative costs. The new proposal caps that at 5%. Currently, that money is used for typical daily operations, but it can also do things like reward teachers for getting a degree, and that would no longer be allowed. Yvette Sanchez-Fuentes with Start Early, an Illinois-based Head Start partner, says this approach could also directly impact kids.
4: If you, for example, have children with disabilities, you could use some of those funds in order to pay for additional staff with specialties who could come in and support kids.
3: Losing that money could cut support staff and create gaps in care.
2: Okay, but explain this to me. What is the Trump administration ultimately trying to achieve with all of these changes to Head Start?
3: It's a great question. So Alex Adams, the Department of Health and Human Services Assistant Secretary who oversees the whole program, estimates that these changes could save the government $2.2 billion.
2: Okay.
3: He says he plans to invest that money back in the program and in turn create 200,000 more spots for children. I relayed that plan to a few different advocates, and they all said similar things. An additional $2 billion for Head Start would be great, but they don't quite see how eliminating all those regulations can get them there.
2: Mm.
3: One thing to note is this is a very lengthy proposal. It's about 200 pages, and sometimes reporters and stakeholders get these things early to comb through. This time, we did not. So there's still a lot to sift through, and for now, I think advocates are just ready to dive in and are looking forward to the next steps.
2: And what are those next steps? Like, will Head Start centers feel these changes right away?
3: Well, first of all, Head Start centers are still very much open, and all of them are operating under the same rules. But right now, we're heading into a 60-day period for public comment on these new rules. Anyone can submit a comment. Parents, advocacy groups, concerned citizens. The groups I spoke with are really hoping for tons of comments. That would mean it would take a long time to go through them. And the final rules might look different than what we have right now, or they might not change at all. Either way, we won't really know for a few months.
2: That is NPR's Sequoia Carrillo. Thank you so much, Sequoia.
3: Thank you.
1: This week in the Iraqi city of Karbala, the annual commemoration unfolded of the 7th century killing of the central figure in Shia Islam. More than 20 million pilgrims, including more than 3 million Iranians. This year, with the U.S. war in Iran, the event carried even more significance, as NPR's Gina Raff reports.
5: In 1,400 years, mourning over the death of Imam Hussein has not diminished. It wasn't an ordinary death. Hussein, the grandson of the Prophet Muhammad, was surrounded by a powerful army, deprived of water, and then beheaded after opposing a leader he believed was unfit to succeed the Prophet. It was the defining event of the split between Shia and Sunni Islam. Inside the shrine, pilgrims press against the gold and silver encrusted latticework around the spot where he died, many hitting themselves in grief. The voices rise and fall, different accents, different languages, the same lament. Outside, there are young men holding an Iranian and Iraqi flag linked together. Some carry photos of Iran's late supreme leader, Ayatollah Ali Khamenei, killed on the first day of U.S. and Israeli airstrikes, along with his family, in February.
6: 116 degrees on the thermometer. But the heat hits you in waves. There's a burning wind coming in, and it just feels even hotter. In between the shrines, there's a covered walkway, and every so often, fans are spraying cooling mists of water. But this is still grueling. And imagine, after walking here for days, like many of these pilgrims have.
5: Maryam Renbari, a municipal worker, walked from the Iranian border, about 200 miles away. She tells us many pilgrims have come this year because people are praying for vengeance for the killing of Khamenei. Most Iranians on pilgrimage here are fervent supporters of the country's Islamic regime. Those who are anti-regime are not talking. Nasser Zadi, a teacher from Tabriz, says Khamenei's killing has only increased support for resistance against the U.S. and Israel.
7: It helped this movement become deeper and more targeted. It's helped us flaunt the power of the Shia more to the face of the world, to show that the Shia are building their own civilization.
5: He says Iranians have learned to deal with the economic hardship of the war. This is a culture of resistance, he says. Mohammad Yasmin Ahmadi is 15 and from the Iranian holy city of Qom. He says most Iranians are here this year because of Khamenei. Before he was buried in July, the supreme leader's body was first taken to Karbala in Najaf. This Arbaeen has the scent and the feeling of the Ayatollah, the teenager says. The Iranians we talk to stress they have nothing against the American people, that they believe that Americans too are suffering from U.S. policy. They say this time it is the U.S. government and not an army 1,400 years ago waging war on the Shia. Jane Araf, NPR News, Karbala, Iraq.

0: You're listening to All Things Considered from NPR News. Followers of the Grateful Dead call this week the Days Between. That is the days between the anniversaries of the birth and death of guitarist Jerry Garcia. Musicians who have played with or followed in the footsteps of the Grateful Dead are among the many who observe. As part of a series from NPR Music about the Dead's legacy, Felix Contreras spoke with some of them.
1: Some people are born deadheads and some have to find their way to the band. On paper, you'd assume that Jim James would be the lifelong sort of fan. His band, My Morning Jacket, is known for a quirky, twangy sound rooted in folk and sprinkled with psychedelia. Except for a long time, he hated the Grateful Dead. But his mind began to change when he started listening to the Dead's acoustic songs, like Candyman, which he covered on a massive 2016 tribute album to the band called Day of the Dead.
2: I think there's a beautiful bravery and freedom in the Dead, because sometimes they don't do a good job. Sometimes it's a mess. You're in bad notes and they're lost for a while, and then they find it again or whatever, you know, and that's life.
1: Jeff Tweedy's band Wilco also contributed a cover to that tribute album, a fiery early Dead jam called St. Stephen. They performed it with Dead guitarist Bob Weir. As a musician, Tweedy says he's fascinated by the idea that if you consider the band's individual parts, the whole of the Grateful Dead should not have worked.
3: It really is kind of a miracle, you know, that it would work, that a bass player not consistently interested in the root note would work with a guy that cut his teeth playing bluegrass and different types of music, and then a young kid that seems to know every chord voicing in the world.
1: Another miracle many have learned from, the Dead's improv skills. In 2018, Weir handpicked the veteran producer and musician Don Was to play bass in his trio called the Wolf Bros.
4: My first thought was, I'm going to take a master class from this fearless improviser, and I'm going to learn how to stop thinking so much, and I'm going to learn how to not be afraid to take a leap with things, and then I'm going to apply that to every aspect of my life.
1: Graham Lesh was literally born into the Grateful Dead life. His father was Phil Lesh, the band's founding bassist. His dad died in 2024, and Graham now plays the Dead songs with his own band. What Phil Lesh taught his son is a lesson that applies to anyone who plays the music of the Dead, whether you're on the front porch with your kids or on a stage in front of thousands.
5: My folks describe the Grateful Dead as a big old oak tree. The roots were like the jazz and the blues, and the trunk is the band members, and the branches and the leaves are everyone inspired by them. That's what I am, all of us. And it'll grow and grow, and not every tree lives forever, but outlives all of us.
1: And so, the long, strange trip may indeed go on forever. Felix Contreras, NPR News.
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7: 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It is a 21 and up event. You can find information at dakotazoo.org. And how convenient is this? In Fargo tonight, there's Pride Trivia at Rhombus Guys starting at 6 p.m. And then almost right next door at the Front Street Tap Room from 8 p.m. to midnight, you can enjoy live DJs and dancing at Pride Vinyl Night. 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
9: I'm Jeremy Hobson. Polling shows that Democrats are well positioned to gain seats and perhaps control of Congress this November. But within the Democratic Party, there's an ideological battle underway between the more moderate wing, which has seen success in places like Virginia and New Jersey, and the progressive wing with high-profile leaders like New York City Mayor Zoran Mamdani. So our question, what would you change about the Democratic Party? That's next time on The Middle.
7: Listen to The Middle tonight at 8 Central, 7 Mountain, here on Prairie Public. But first, coming up next, at Dharma Camp in the foothills of Oregon's Cascade Mountains, campers make friendship bracelets, play games, and try to keep their fidgety bodies still enough to meditate. For some teens, summer camp can be an important time to explore their religious beliefs outside of home. Stay with us.
0: 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I'm Elsa Chang.
6: And I'm Mary Louise Kelly, and it is August. For a lot of kids across the country, that means summer camp. According to the National Study of Youth and Religion, nearly 40% of American teenagers have attended camps with some religious affiliation. Christianity has been part of summer camps since camping started. Jewish camps followed later, but only a handful of American summer camps are Buddhist. Reporter Dina Prichep spent the day at one of them.
10: Dharma Camp is in the foothills of Oregon's Cascade Mountains, an hour outside of Portland. In some ways, it's like every other sleepaway camp. Swimming holes, friendship bracelets, dusty fields. But there's also a meditation service in the Zen tradition. Campers actually spend the entire morning in silence, quietly doing chores, eating a wordless breakfast. The only real noise comes when they chant a Buddhist sutra of compassion. If you think teens and tweens might kind of struggle to start their day in silent reflection, you would not be wrong.
11: Honestly, my first day at camp, I'm always like, oof, I have to sit for 20 minutes. But it kind of grows on you, you know.
10: Cyrus Boyd is 16, one of the older campers. For the youngest, like 10-year-old Isabel Bryce, the quiet morning can be even more challenging.
12: You just want to talk and talk and talk. Like, you just want to talk about your dreams and like, oh, I saw a flying chameleon. Oh, I saw a flying whale.
10: It's not easy. But a lot of the kids come to really get something out of it. Like 12-year-old Evie Phillips.
13: I'm definitely going to meditate, like, a lot more after this. Because, like, it just calms you down and stuff.
10: Dharma Camp started over 30 years ago. Kakumyo Lo is the abbot at Portland's Dharma Rain Zen Center and is here for his 27th summer.
14: This is a fairly, like, low church environment, so to speak. But we have monks here. We have priests here. You know, we're wearing robes for service. It's just kind of sprinkled throughout the entire day, and most of it is summer camp. Most of it feels like playtime.
10: But even that play is shaped by Buddhist practice, like their version of color war, where each team is competing on behalf of a particular enlightened figure from the Buddhist lineage.
15: Welcome to the Bodhisattva Olympics!
10: As the counselors explain, these games are not about trouncing the other team.
16: We're watching how you work together. If you're cooperating, if you're being kind, if you're staying calm.
10: One event involves a sort of live-action version of Hungry Hungry Hippos, where kids on scooters snag plastic eggs and then use the words hidden inside to craft haiku about Dharma Camp.
17: Trust your history. Even beyond death, it is steady from deception.
16: Wow!
10: It's creative and silly, but also Buddhist. This camp is a way to instill religious practice and values, which faith-based camps have been doing since summer camp began. Jacob Sorensen is the director and lead researcher at Sacred Playgrounds, an organization that works with Christian summer camps.
18: It immerses them in a really faith-centric environment. So that gives that opportunity to consider the question, hey, do I really believe this stuff? Do I really believe this faith that I was raised in?
10: Sorensen says that at a time when religious identity is on the decline, data suggests that faith-based camps, of any faith, may make an impact. But not all Dharma camp parents are Buddhist. And even some that are, like Conan Clark, say religious identity is not really the goal for their kids.
19: It's not so much that I necessarily want him to become a Buddhist as that I want him to have that experience of being around people whose hearts are open, who have a practice of coming back to compassion.
10: Dharma camp seems to be doing a surprisingly good job of translating that compassion into a daily summer camp schedule. It's a mix of mindfulness and playfulness and religious practice.
20: Every year when I leave Dharma camp, my mom tells me I have this glow.
10: 19-year-old Violet O'Haron has gone from camper to counselor.
20: Like, I have this profound sense of self that I always find here and then can take with me wherever else I go.
10: Evenings at Dharma camp end around a campfire. The occasional eagle flies by, the sun goes down, and the stars and guitars come out. One of the Buddha's core teachings is that everything is impermanent. Campers here have been learning the Zen practice of being still in the middle of all that flux and listening to what's true. That fires will go out, summer will end, and these kids will become adults. And maybe they'll take a piece of this camp with them. For NPR News, I'm Dina Pritchett.
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21: The biggest hit of 2026, by a wide margin, is a country song, namely Ella Langley's chart topper, Choosin' Texas.
22: He's choosin' Texas, I can tell.
21: This week, the song spends a 16th week at number one on the Billboard Hot 100. That's a run matched or exceeded by only six other songs in Billboard history. This week, the charts capture a larger milestone for country music. For the first time, the entire top five is made up of country songs. Morgan Wallen enters this week's chart at number two with his new single, Been By Now.

And maybe the charts aren't giving you enough Ella Langley or Morgan Wallen. If that's the case, you'll be glad to know that at number 4, I Can't Love You Anymore is by Ella Langley and Morgan Wallen. No, I-

Next week, a new album by the pop star Ariana Grande promises to at least challenge the songs at the top. But for now, the pop charts are firmly in the grip of Hot Country Summer. Stephen Thompson, NPR Music.

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3: Mostly clear skies tonight, lows in the mid-40s to the upper 50s. Sunny tomorrow on Friday, highs in the lower 70s to mid-80s. And mostly clear tomorrow night, lows in the 40s to upper 50s, and your Saturday should be mostly clear, highs in the mid-70s to the lower 90s. It's coming up on 5 o'clock Central, 4 o'clock Mountain. 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I'm Danielle Webster. Up next, national news from NPR, as well as some local news from the Prairie Public Newsroom. Stay with us.
4: A new agreement between Iran and Oman to partially reopen the Strait of Hormuz.
5: Closure of the waterway has drastically upended global supply chains.
4: More details on what is in this agreement this Thursday, August 6th, on All Things Considered from NPR News. I'm Elsa Chang.
5: And I'm Mary Louise Kelly. This hour, new data shows the vast majority of people with serious addictions are not getting treatment.
4: That's partly because most doctors won't offer drugs to treat addiction.
6: Where it comes to substance use disorder, we've not decided as a country. This is an illness we actually can treat.
5: Also, the mucus found on snails can be helpful to humans.
7: So there are immense potential applications. It could be cancer research, drug delivery, cosmetics.
4: And a new study from Ethiopia on different ways to alleviate poverty.
5: Those stories and more after the news.
8: Live from NPR News in Washington, I'm Janine Herbst. President Trump today signed two new executive orders relating to birthright citizenship, which is enshrined in the 14th Amendment of the U.S. Constitution. Trump says the amendment was created after the Civil War to ensure enslaved people and their children would be U.S. citizens. White House aide Stephen Miller says Trump's order expands the list of people who are ineligible for birthright citizenship.
9: That includes, for example, alien enemies of the United States, members of foreign terrorist organizations, and large categories of people who lobby and act on behalf of foreign governments. And so with taking this action, it ensures that large numbers of people who wrongly would be getting birthright citizenship will no longer be eligible for those benefits.
8: The Supreme Court struck down Trump's earlier executive order ending birthright citizenship, and then his administration missed the 25-day deadline to file for a rehearing on the ruling. The Trump administration wants to deregulate Head Start, the landmark early education program for low-income children and their families. NPR's Joe Hernandez reports critics warn the change could lead to a decline in quality among Head Start providers across the country.
10: The proposal announced by Health and Human Services Secretary Robert F. Kennedy Jr. would leave it up to states rather than the federal government to regulate things like student-teacher ratios and background checks. It would also lower the amount Head Start providers can spend on administrative costs. Officials estimate that would save over $2 billion, which the administration has vowed to reinvest in the program to create more slots for kids. Head Start currently serves more than 700,000 children nationwide with childcare, preschool, and more. Some supporters of the program say reducing federal oversight could lead to variations in quality from one state to the next. The proposed rule changes will be open for public comment for 60 days. Joe Hernandez, NPR News.
8: Kentucky Senator Mitch McConnell says in a statement he was discharged from his rehabilitation facility today and will continue his recovery from home. Kentucky Public Radio's Sylvia Goodman has more.
11: In a short statement, McConnell says he will continue a, quote, intensive regimen of physical therapy from home on the advice of his doctors. Speculation and conspiracy theories about the 84-year-old senator's health have crowded social media. Public officials, including Democratic Kentucky Governor Andy Beshear, have repeatedly called on him to be more transparent about his fitness to serve. McConnell has not made any public appearances since his June hospitalization and has missed more than 50 Senate roll call votes. He said he was hospitalized after falling and developed a mild case of pneumonia in the hospital. For NPR News, I'm Sylvia Goodman in Louisville, Kentucky.
8: Wall Street lower by the closing bell, the Dow down 464 points, the Nasdaq down 15. This is NPR News.
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3: 4 minutes past the hour, you're listening to All Things Considered on member-supported Prairie Public. From the newsroom, I'm Danielle Webster. A produced water and crude oil spill has been reported in Burke County. North Dakota's Department of Mineral Resources says it happened yesterday about 12 and a half miles west of Powers Lake. Murex Petroleum says 450 barrels of produced water and 10 gallons of crude oil spilled. 400 barrels of the water and 5 gallons of crude have been recovered. An inspector is monitoring the cleanup. And the North Dakota court system is reminding people to be aware of scams that target potential jurors. The scammers will call or text people alleging they've failed to appear for jury services. Some will impersonate law enforcement officers who threaten arrest if court fines are not paid. Courts and law enforcement agencies will never call or threaten people or demand immediate payment. The court system advises that if you receive such a call, do not give out your credit card information or other personal information, and you should report the call to law enforcement. Low humidity values and gusty wind to the west, to the southwest. Winds are shifting northwest with a cold front that will combine with dry fuels to bring critical fire weather conditions to much of western North Dakota, and a red flag warning is in effect. Mostly clear tonight, lows in the mid-40s to upper 50s. Your Friday, tomorrow, sunny skies, highs in the lower 70s to mid-80s. Your Friday night should be mostly clear. Look for lows in the 40s to upper 50s. It's 6 minutes past the hour. 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From the newsroom, I'm Danielle Webster. Up next on All Things Considered, mediators say Iran and Oman are close to an agreement to partially open shipping through the Strait of Hormuz. The U.S. has also signaled a deal could be close. Stay with us.

0: On a Thursday, it's All Things Considered from NPR News. I'm Mary Louise Kelly in Washington.
1: And I'm Elsa Chang in Culver City, California. The Iranian parliament is reviewing an agreement between Iran and Oman to reopen the Strait of Hormuz. Oman sits on the southern side of this critical waterway that has been blockaded by Iran since the U.S. and Israel began their war in February. The closure of this strait has caused major disruptions in the world's oil supply. For more, we're joined now by NPR's Hadil Alshalchi in Istanbul. Hi, Hadil.
2: Hello.
1: Hello. Okay, so first, what details do we know about this agreement?
2: So we know what the Iranian state media has shared so far. According to it, the agreement bans any U.S. or Israeli ships from moving through the strait. Iran will charge a fee of up to 7% of the value of a ship's cargo and impose a fine of up to 20% of that value if these conditions are broken. Iran said it will have control over guiding navigation, monitoring vessel traffic, and the security of the Persian Gulf. And then Iranian state media also quoted a source at the foreign ministry saying that ships will enter the Strait of Hormuz through the northern corridor of the strait near the Iranian coast, and they will exit through the southern corridor near the Omani coast. They also put a deadline on this agreement. They didn't mention the duration, but earlier the Turkish foreign minister who's been assisting in the mediation said it could be 60 days. We're yet to hear from the Omanis, though.
1: And where does the U.S. stand in all of this?
2: Well, I mean, we know that on Tuesday, President Trump said that a deal may be reached this week, that the U.S. was in talks with Iran and mediators. But we haven't heard any details officially from the U.S. yet. The U.S. has been strongly opposed to any fees imposed on ships like this agreement would have, ships moving through the strait. And that was this case before the U.S. and Israel launched their attacks almost 6 months ago. Mm-hmm. So a U.S. official who was not authorized to speak on the record told NPR today that the U.S. is disputing the Iranian characterization of the agreement. The official said that any temporary routes will be without impediments, meaning no approvals or permissions and no tolls or charges.
1: Oh, that's interesting, that discrepancy. Okay, so what have Gulf countries said so far about this agreement?
2: Right. So Gulf countries and Jordan have been at the receiving end of Iran's retaliation to U.S. strikes. You know, Saudi Arabia, Kuwait, the Emirates, Bahrain, they've all had to intercept missiles coming from Iran targeting U.S. bases in their countries. U.S. service members have been killed in the Gulf and Jordan during those attacks in the past 6 months. So for many Gulf countries, their view is cautious and they're pushing de-escalation. A diplomat from a Gulf state who asked NPR not to use their name due to the sensitivity of the discussions, said that Gulf countries are encouraging all sides to agree on this deal as an interim agreement that would de-escalate tensions in the region. You know, they're super worried that if there is a new escalation, as Trump has threatened, their vital oil infrastructure could be targeted by Iranian drone and missiles, inflicting catastrophic damage.
1: Mm. Well, there have been attacks on another choke point that is also used for oil transportation, mm-hmm. right? What do we know about that?
2: Right. So a couple of weeks ago, the Iranian-backed Yemeni Houthis declared a blockade on Saudi ships moving through the Bab el-Mandeb Strait. That's the strait that connects the Red Sea to the Gulf of Aden and the Indian Ocean. Saudi Arabia depends on this waterway to transport its oil after the disruptions in the Strait of Hormuz. And the group has been attacking Saudi ships trying to make their way through that strait. They targeted two yesterday. But then also on July 26th, an unidentified drone struck a U.S. vessel near Egypt's Suez Canal. And so all of this is really sparking fears that the war is widening.
1: That is NPR's Hadil Alshalchi in Istanbul. Thank you, Hadil.
2: You're welcome.
0: Cash transfers have become one of the most widely used tools for reducing poverty around the world. Economists, though, are still looking for ways to produce longer-term impact, and that is the idea behind a new study from Ethiopia. Researchers tested whether pairing cash with mental health counseling could help people build more stable lives. But when an ongoing conflict spread into some of the villages in the program, it produced unexpected results, as NPR's Fatma Tanis reports.
3: In low-income settings, poverty and mental health are often locked in a vicious cycle, says Melissa Hidrobo. She's a senior fellow with the International Food Policy Research Institute.
4: Poor mental health can impair your decision making. It can reduce your productivity. At the same time, the stresses of poverty, such as not having enough food to eat, can also exacerbate ill mental health.
3: In 2022, the aid organization World Vision received funding from the U.S. Agency for International Development, now dismantled by the Trump administration. The goal was to improve the lives of poor households in Ethiopia. Hidrobo joined as lead researcher.
4: What we wanted to see as researchers was whether interventions that target poverty and also mental health are more effective.
3: In about 250 villages in the Amhara and Oromia regions of Ethiopia, households were divided into four groups. One group received nothing. The second had group therapy only. A third got cash, a lump sum of $279. And the last group received both the cash and the therapy. The therapy was designed to broadly address issues of depression, stress, and anxiety. But then something else happened that the researchers hadn't foreseen, says Michael Mulford. He's senior director of the Global Poverty Research Lab at Northwestern University and was in Ethiopia as project manager for World Vision.
5: There was a conflict that spilled over into the Amhara region and significantly affected all of our operational areas.
3: Armed groups would enter the villages, terrorizing people and often robbing them. Mulford was present in many of the group therapy sessions in the conflict zone and witnessed how it exacerbated stress and led to lack of sleep and appetite.
5: One of the women talked about how her husband had died due to the conflict, was really depressed and withdrawn and, you know, kind of unable to think about what to do next.
3: The interventions lasted until 2024. Researchers collected data immediately after, says Hidrobo.
4: We saw large improvements in the group on mental health of the group therapy.
3: Then they collected more data 16 months later.
4: 16 months later, we no longer saw those. And so I think that was one of the big surprises.
3: In the long term, households that only received therapy did not see improvements in income or productivity. By contrast, people who received the cash alone had done much better, investing in livestock and savings. And those who received both cash and therapy had a slight income edge. For those in the conflict setting, therapy was not effective at all. Frank Schulbach studies behavioral economics at MIT and was not involved in the study. He says he wants to know more about how cost-effective the initiative was so policymakers could take that into account. But he also thinks the research has important insights.
6: So this specific study shows that the effect of therapy on top of giving people cash appeared to be effective in particular for people who are not prone to conflict.
3: Still, he says the therapy didn't lead to transformative results.
6: It's not enough to take a population that's psychologically distressed without providing them also with a lot of opportunities.
3: Like more education or job opportunities so they can take advantage of the mental health support. And he says poor people who are also dealing with conflict might need more specialized psychological help. Researchers say they hope to get more opportunities to further study the effect of cash and therapy in a variety of settings. Fatma Tanis, NPR News.
7: Have you seen the Everyone Watches Women's Sports t-shirts? Well, if you were watching women's baseball yesterday, you saw the WPBL's first grand slam.
8: So slight split grip.
9: This one's launched into right. That has a lot of distance and it will be gone.
0: The batter is first baseman Sarah Edwards of the Los Angeles Queens. Her bases loaded home run allowed the Queens to jump to a 6-0 lead against the Boston Hunters.
10: Sarah Edwards, the patience, seeing a few pitches, going deep in the count, 3-1, she decided to take the green light and absolutely launched that pitch.
7: Edwards' historic grand slam was no doubt a dream fulfilled for the 600 women who participated in tryouts last summer. But out of the 60 women competing across the league, she will be the one in the history books.
0: Congratulations, Sarah. Now, it is early days for this league, composed of just four teams. And don't get me started on the salaries, which top out at just $500 per game. But the talent on display this first year of the league might be cause for hope of a more sustainable league in years to come.
11: You know, I've known some of these players since they were 11, 12, 13 years old, and now I get to sign them
8: as professional baseball players, that's very meaningful.
7: That is WPBL Commissioner Justine Siegel beaming with pride about stars like Monet Davis, teammate to Sarah Edwards. Davis etched herself in history 12 years ago during the Little League World Series as the first girl in history to win a game and pitch a shutout.
0: Davis told YouTuber Simone with the Sports that she's giving it her all, given the current moment for women's sports.
11: I think with the momentum that the W has, that the NWSL has, the hockey league, the volleyball league, with all that happening, I think it kind of does give us a little push, too.
7: The league has been sure to honor the first women who went pro, including 99-year-old Maybelle Blair, who played in the All-American Girls Professional Baseball League, founded in 1943.
0: On opening day, Blair threw out a ceremonial first pitch, and she was greeted by an oversized, white-haired mascot of herself.
7: And Siegel notes the importance and the complexity of this moment for the game.
8: We stand on the shoulders of the All-Americans who originally played, and also the Black and brown women who weren't allowed to play in that league. So there's a lot of baseball history in which we're grateful for and we're building. So we honor that history, but now we're building the future as well.
0: Are you ready to watch?
7: Oh, yeah.
0: The Los Angeles Queens have back-to-back games this weekend, Friday and Saturday, against the San Francisco Firebills.

0: 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I'm Danielle Webster.
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2: Hi, I'm Jack Russell Weinstein, host of Why, philosophical discussions about everyday life. 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
0: And this episode marks Jack's 200th Why, philosophical discussions about everyday life. Congratulations, Jack, and here's to 200 more.
3: Ted Lasso, the show about an American football coach hired to manage an English soccer team, is back for a fourth season. Hannah Waddingham plays the team's owner, who lures Ted back across the pond to coach a new women's team.
4: We've been passively indoctrinated generationally that women are less than, for sure.
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0: 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Up next on All Things Considered, researchers say there are easy-to-use medications and treatments that dramatically improve the lives of people addicted to alcohol and street drugs. NPR found that the vast majority of U.S. physicians avoid using those treatments, leaving patients in peril. Stay with us.
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0: 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I'm Elsa Chang.
6: And I'm Mary Louise Kelly. What would happen if doctors and nurses and other healthcare workers failed to treat patients facing a common and often deadly disease? That is happening right now to millions of people in the U.S. who struggle with alcohol and drug addiction. New federal data shows the vast majority of people with serious addictions still are not getting treatment, in part because most doctors refuse to offer medications proven to save lives. NPR's Brian Mann reports.
7: On a cold December night in 2023, Jean Descamp was taken by ambulance to the emergency room at Providence Hospital in Milwaukee, Oregon, south of Portland. Descamp was 26 years old, homeless, emaciated, and experiencing what doctors believed was chronic street drug addiction, a leading cause of death for young Americans. The hospital's medical team cleaned him up and gave him Narcan, a medication that reverses opioid overdoses. But as he lay slumped and unresponsive, doctors and nurses called police and told them to remove Descamp, suggesting they drop him at a bus station.
8: He's been evaluated medically. There's no medical problems for him.
7: One of the hospital's medical team can be heard there on a body camera recording released by Milwaukee police. NPR hasn't been able to identify the speaker. He tells officers Descamp is faking the severity of his illness.
8: And it's all behavioral. Yep, 100% behavioral.
7: Police used a wheelchair to roll Descamp's limp body into the dark hospital parking lot. In the cold, officers draped him with a blanket, voicing concern about his safety.
9: Do you at all feel comfortable with anything that's going on right now?
10: No.
7: A spokesman for Providence Milwaukee Hospital declined NPR's request for an interview about Descamp's case and didn't respond to detailed questions about his treatment. A statement issued to the media by the hospital after Descamp's death said, quote, "We fell short of our goal of providing safe, reliable, compassionate care to our patient." After interviews with more than a dozen doctors, researchers, and government officials, and a review of research and federal data, NPR found what happened that night in Oregon is part of a troubling national pattern. People with serious alcohol and drug addiction in the U.S. regularly go to doctors' offices, clinics, and hospitals, but are turned away after receiving insufficient or no treatment. Dr. Judy Chertok treats patients and teaches addiction medicine at the University of Pennsylvania.
10: We would not allow, as a society, people with heart attacks to come to a hospital and not get appropriate treatment. This is as serious as that.
7: Chertok and others have been working for years to bring addiction treatment into the medical mainstream. While overdose deaths have dropped in recent years, alcohol and drug-related illnesses still kill 250,000 people in the U.S. every year. New federal data shows fewer than 1 in 5 people who need help get any medical treatment for their addiction.
10: Much of what I do is scream back at that. Many who ultimately die from their illness have had significant contacts with healthcare and social services agencies in the few months leading up to their deaths.
7: In the case of Jean Descamp on that winter night in Oregon, death came much faster.
11: Hey, Gene. Boy, I don't know. Just look at his eyes. I don't know.
7: While officers were transporting Descamps to another medical facility, hoping to get him help, he overdosed from drugs already in his system. An investigation later found hospital staff never gave Descamps a toxicology test and ignored officers' warning he might die. This kind of outcome is rarely caught on camera, but federal data suggests similar devastating medical events for people with addiction are common. One study by the Centers for Disease Control and Prevention found 2/3 of fatal overdoses in 2024 involved people who had some kind of opportunity for intervention but didn't get help.
12: Where it comes to substance use disorder, we've not decided as a country this is an illness we actually can treat.
7: Beth Meyerson is an expert on addiction care at the University of Arizona's College of Nursing. She says the problem isn't just in hospital emergency rooms. It's still common for most doctors and nurses to actively avoid treating patients with alcohol and drug-related illnesses.
12: So if I'm at my own GP, my own general practitioner, and I suddenly clear that I'm addicted to an opioid, my doctor will likely send me somewhere else.
7: Meyerson says for the most dangerous forms of addiction, alcohol and opioids, those doctors should be offering many of their patients medications available for decades that are low cost and relatively easy to prescribe.
12: We have good tools. Methadone and buprenorphine are gold standard. And here's the best message. Here's the game changer. Access to treatment will reduce opioid overdose by 60%. In some studies, I saw 80%.
7: In 2022, the federal government made it far easier for doctors to prescribe buprenorphine, a medication that reduces opioid cravings and withdrawal symptoms. But studies show most still don't. It's even more rare for clinicians to offer medications like naltrexone that reduce alcohol cravings. The obvious question is why? If addiction is common and deadly, but also treatable, why don't more clinicians help? Chertok at the University of Pennsylvania says many of her fellow doctors view addiction patients with deep suspicion and even hostility.
10: I have observed or heard people talk about someone with addiction in the healthcare setting in a way that is not tolerated for any other group. It's so jarring that is accepted by so many.
7: A report issued earlier this year by the American Medical Association identified stigma among health workers as a significant hurdle for patients needing treatment. That bias is so widespread, many doctors believe their patients will abuse addiction medications to get high, even though studies show misuse of buprenorphine is rare. Robert DeFord is with a group called Shatterproof that works to convince physicians to treat substance use disorders.
13: So persistent stigma, right? They don't want these people around them. They don't think that the drugs that we have that are FDA-approved medications are really going to actually help the patient. That is what I would say is a fatal flaw in our system.
7: Most experts interviewed by NPR said there has been gradual improvement in addiction treatment. More doctors' offices, clinics, and ERs are adopting science-based treatment practices. But no one said the current level of care is acceptable. And we heard again and again that progress is being hindered by the fact that most medical and nursing schools still don't teach clinicians how to care for addiction patients as a core part of their practice. Meyerson at the University of Arizona says that has to change.
12: We will have to have very clear laws, policies, and frankly, training practices and curriculum in medical schools, nursing schools to really combat this. I know we can do this.
7: But for now, there are few legal or professional consequences for providing insufficient care, even when addiction patients die. On the body camera recording after Jean Descamps' fatal overdose, police officers can be heard voicing sorrow and anger at his lack of treatment.
14: That guy does not need to be dead right now.
7: That guy does not need to be dead right now, the officer says. NPR reached out repeatedly to Oregon health officials and reviewed documents relating to Descamps' case, but found no record that Providence Hospital or its staff faced any kind of disciplinary action. In a statement sent to NPR, hospital officials said they have improved staffing and strengthened procedures for caring for vulnerable patients. The statement also says hospitals shouldn't be held accountable for what happens to patients after they're discharged. Brian Mann, NPR News.

0: grocery store looking at pre-washed bags of lettuce, they're probably at an even greater risk than the whole heads of lettuce. You know, you're seeing triple washed, you might think that's safer, but in reality, that bag of pre-washed lettuce might have been exposed to the contaminated poop water three times over.
1: I'm Michael Barbaro. 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
2: Listen to The Daily this evening at 6:30 p.m. Central on Prairie Public. Good afternoon. It's 29 minutes past the hour, and it's All Things Considered on member-supported Prairie Public from the newsroom. I'm Danielle Webster. The U.S. Senate Agriculture Committee has failed to agree on a farm bill. North Dakota Farmers Union President Matt Perdue says he hopes that once the Senate returns after its August recess, they will pass a farm bill.
3: I think we're really close, but obviously there's continued concerns, continued disagreement over some of the nutrition program changes. I think that's really the outstanding piece of this conversation.
2: Perdue says the bill, as it was in the Senate Ag Committee, had a number of positives for farmers.
3: It includes provisions to strengthen competition in the fertilizer market to address really the consolidation in that industry that's driving our input costs up. But again, we have disagreements on nutrition programs, and I think the plain reality is, that you can't get a farm bill done without bipartisan support.
2: Perdue says the Farmers Union will keep working with the committee to find that common ground and get the bill past the finish line. Red flag warnings are in effect for the western third of North Dakota. The red flag warning is in effect until 9 Central, 8 Mountain Time tonight.
4: We look at both how dry it is out there, and of course across much of North Dakota, but especially down in the southwest, it's been very dry across the entire area. And also today we have a little cold front passing through the air, which is producing some stronger winds, which means that any fires that do ignite will become difficult to control.
2: Joshua Adam is a meteorologist with the Bismarck National Weather Service. The warning comes as the latest drought monitor map shows an expanding reach for areas seeing severe drought. More than half of the land south and west of the Missouri River has been listed in that category. For the eastern portion of the state, the D2 designation was given to Cass and Trail counties, with some severe drought encroaching on Grand Forks, Steele, and Barnes counties. Adam says the spreading drought is not surprising when you consider how long the area has been without appreciable rainfall.
4: The biggest thing we tend to look at in terms of improvements for that sort of stuff is when you start getting periods of times where you don't have an inch or more precipitation. And I think especially across southwest North Dakota, it's been more than a year since they've had an inch of liquid precipitation in that area.
2: Adam says forecasters are busy looking at next week's weather. He says at this point there is a chance things will be cooler and wetter. He says the rain may be limited to spotty showers, but he says there could be a cumulative effect if the rains persist over several days. And North Dakota's Department of Environmental Quality has issued another harmful algal bloom advisory, bringing the number of water bodies in the state with blue-green algae under active advisory or warning to 8. Lake Ilo in Dunn County is joining Devil's Lake, Lake Brecken, Lake Darling, and Lake Chida with its active advisories. There are warnings issued for Bowman Haley Dam, South Golden Lake, and Warsing Dam. An advisory means a bloom is present in the water body. Warnings are for water bodies with a significant portion covered by blue-green algae. Brian Houle is environmental scientist with DEQ. He says the public remains engaged in helping report areas that may be developing HABs.
5: We have seen a little uptick on some lakes. We've gotten quite a few calls on Lake Ashtabula, at least in the public realm of things. We also have been getting a lot of calls from livestock owners that have stock dams that are really low and maybe have some bad water accumulating in those. So we've been fielding a lot of those questions as too, which, you know, we don't really deal with livestock.
2: It issued for Bowman Haley Dam, South Golden Lake, and Warsing Dam. An advisory means a bloom is present in the water body. Warnings are for water bodies with a significant portion covered by blue-green algae. Brian Houle is environmental scientist with DEQ. He says the public remains engaged in helping report areas that may be developing HABs.
5: We have seen a little uptick on some lakes. We've gotten quite a few calls on Lake Ashtabula, at least in the public realm of things. We also have been getting a lot of calls from livestock owners that have stock dams that are really low and maybe have some bad water accumulating in those. So we've been fielding a lot of those questions as too, which, you know, we don't really deal with livestock. We have seen a little uptick on some lakes. We've gotten quite a few calls on Lake Ashtabula.
2: With Jeremy Hobson and DJ Tolliver polling.

polling shows Democrats are well positioned to gain seats and perhaps control of Congress this November. But within the Democratic Party, there is an ideological battle underway between the more moderate wing, which has seen success in places like Virginia and New Jersey, and the progressive wing, with high-profile leaders like New York Mayor Zohran Mamdani. So what would you change about the Democratic Party? Listen and call in to The Middle tonight starting at 8 p.m. Central, 7 Mountain, on Prairie Public. It's 35 minutes past the hour, and it's All Things Considered on Prairie Public. From the newsroom, I'm Danielle Webster. Have a good night.

0: 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They now offer Duck.ai, where users can chat privately with AI. Duck.ai. 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
1: This is All Things Considered from NPR News. I'm Elsa Chang in Culver City, California.
2: And I'm Mary Louise Kelly in Washington. Senate Republicans on the Homeland Security Committee voted this morning to hold Dr. Anthony Fauci in contempt of Congress. The retired public health official, you may recall, elected not to answer questions at a hearing before the panel last week, citing his Fifth Amendment rights to avoid self-incrimination. NPR congressional reporter Eric McDaniel joins me from Capitol Hill. Hey, Eric.
3: Hey.
2: Hey. So walk us back just briefly to why senators wanted to question Fauci in the first place and why he was not inclined to answer those questions.
3: Yeah. So Republican Senator Rand Paul of Kentucky has long been a critic of Fauci and says Fauci should be behind bars for his role in the federal government response to the pandemic. Fauci, who received what former President Joe Biden called a preemptive pardon in January 2025, says Paul is, quote, obsessed with him, and that the hearing was, in essence, an attempt to trick Fauci into perjuring himself. So Fauci refused to testify by repeatedly pleading the Fifth. Paul says he shouldn't have been afraid to answer questions, though, because of the pardon.
4: The chair directed Anthony Fauci to answer. He refused again. That is what we are voting on today. Not his opinions, not his policies, not anything he said from a podium 6 years ago. We are voting on whether a witness who has received the benefit of a sweeping federal pardon can be ordered by this committee to answer questions and then defy that order without consequence.
3: It's worth noting the pardon Fauci received doesn't cover anything after the end of Biden's term, so Fauci could have, in theory, still been charged with something like perjury.
2: So what happens now?
3: Well, they structured this contempt of Congress vote to avoid a vote before the full Senate. It happened just in the panel. Vice President Vance, in his role as president of the Senate, can refer the charge to the Department of Justice for prosecution. Fauci's lawyer ultimately told me the vote was a political stunt and that the doctor has committed no crimes. We'll see what the DOJ chooses to do.
2: Why is the Senate talking to Dr. Fauci now? He is 85 years old. He's been out of government for years at this point.
3: It's a good question. I mean, Senator Paul is focused specifically on the lab leak theory, which he feels like Fauci misled the public about. I admit I was surprised to see this is where Congress decided to flex its oversight muscles. Contempt of Congress is a big deal. But as Americans say, the top issues facing the country are economic issues broadly, as well as the federal government itself. And as we've seen the executive and judicial branches flexing unprecedented power in those domains, Republican congressional leaders on other oversight questions have opted not really to flex their muscles.
2: Say more about that. What do you mean?
3: Well, look, President Trump acted without consulting Congress to enter the war with Iran, but it's Congress that's the only branch that has the power to declare and regulate war. The administration has also moved around appropriated taxpayers' dollars for its own, you know, they assign taxpayer dollars and the administration moved them around without consulting them. These have a direct bearing on things like the cost of living and the function of government, things Americans rank as those big problems. There are places that Congress has the specific and constitutional authority to intervene. Mm-hmm. And while Rand Paul himself has supported oversight in those areas, that's not true of the Republican conference as a whole.
2: NPR's Eric McDaniel on Capitol Hill. Thanks, Eric.

0: Thank you.
1: People in Spokane, Washington, are reeling from wildfires that decimated whole neighborhoods in the forested city. But as emergency responders take stock of the damage, there is a prevailing sense that this disaster could have been far worse. NPR's Kirk Sigler reports.
2: When the Old Trails Fire jumped the Spokane River and raced into the city, it burned right up to a park behind Terry and Warren Clark's house. They could see the fire from their deck as they evacuated and helped their 91-year-old neighbor escape.
3: As you see, that's a wooded area right behind our house. It's part of the city's Wyakin Park. It's a natural area. So we butt up to all the fuel.
2: Welcome to what fire officials call the Wildland-Urban Interface, or WUI, where forests meet densely populated and, in Spokane's case, long-established neighborhoods. The Clark's house was spared. They're looking at it down the street from behind a police roadblock because they're still under a mandatory evacuation order.
4: So
3: we're blessed.
4: You know, this is a minor hiccup for us. We are so lucky.
2: Not to discount the destruction, hundreds of homes were lost, but there's a feeling this could have been way worse. No one died, unlike on Maui, where more than 100 people lost their lives, and in L.A. in January of last year, wildfires killed more than 30 people. All of these are urban firestorms that ignite in wildlands but spread into a city where the homes, not the forests, become the fuel for rapid spread. The Clarks had about an hour's notice to pack up and leave, and then it took them 2 hours just to go a couple miles.
4: It was like the apocalypse. It was so weird.
3: When you learn later they're evacuating 65,000 people.
4: Yeah.
3: And everybody wants on the same roads.
4: Yeah.
2: For Spokane County Sheriff John Knowles, that number, the 65,000 people, should be the lead story. It wasn't just residents fleeing. They had to evacuate nursing homes, a dementia care center, the entire VA hospital campus, and they did it pretty fast.
5: And if you think about what that entails, the fact that we were able to get people out of those areas within several hours in an active fire zone is pretty incredible.
2: No wildfire is the same, and some of this may just be luck. But experts say jurisdictions are getting better about coordinating and learning from mistakes of the past. Hugh Safford says there's also better forecasting than even 10 years ago. He's a former fire ecologist with the U.S. Forest Service in California who now teaches at UC Davis.
6: When there's a, you know, a big red flag warning, if there are resources available, i.e. there are trucks and firefighters who are not assigned to an active event, they'll send them up there. And they'll be ready.
2: Which happened in Spokane ahead of a well-publicized fire weather warning across the Northwest that extremely high winds and heat were coming. The West had its warmest and driest winter ever, but local leaders here have been worried about this very kind of fire for years and have been trying to prepare.
7: No, we've been warning about this. I think wildfires have just been increasing over the past decade.
2: Sarah Nuss is Spokane's Director of Emergency Management.
7: We've seen with climate change and environmental concerns around water, we are in a place where it's dry and it's hot, and we are building into the wildland-urban interface.
2: Spokane is built out into dense stands of old-growth pine. In the last year, Nuss's office led two mass evacuation drills with hundreds of residents in fire-prone neighborhoods. Ironically, one had been scheduled soon for where the Old Trails fire is now burning. But Nuss thinks these drills may have taught them how to better avoid traffic bottlenecks that can turn deadly.
7: People were able to get out in a reasonable amount of time, you know, and we did not see anyone, have not to this day, you know, learned of any deaths or injuries related to evacuations or the fires.
2: Because there's a lot of data to study now, cities and first responders may be getting better with managing the fire crisis in the moment. But fire experts say little has been done about the bigger picture, the rapid development into wildlands, suppressing natural wildfires so now there's so much fuel, and human-caused climate change. All of this is making firefighting a more dangerous job.
8: You see right now that stump over here, right next to it, like smoking.
2: Crew boss Jose Ibarra from Salem, Oregon, is spraying a hose on that smoking stump. The smoke is dense in the air as the engine hums behind him near where the Old Trails fire burned down half a cul-de-sac.
8: But yeah, and you don't want to jump into line or, you know, cause you more damage to home.
2: It's hard work, Ibarra says, and most of it these days is in towns, not forests. Kirk Sigler, NPR News, Spokane, Washington.
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9: This is Asian View from NHK World Japan. I'm Raja Pradhan. People in Hiroshima have been marking the 81st anniversary of the atomic bombing of the city. Hiroshima fell silent at the exact hour the U.S. dropped the bomb on August 6, 1945. An estimated 140,000 people died by the end of the year. Many who survived suffer from diseases related to radiation exposure. Government officials and representatives from 121 countries and regions attended Hiroshima's annual peace ceremony. People offered prayers at the city's Peace Memorial Park. One of them was the daughter of an atomic bomb survivor.
10: My mother, who survived the atomic bombing, has also passed away. When she was alive, I listened to her stories intently. The number of the survivors continues to dwindle. So I think we, as their children, must pass on the story of what happened with the atomic bomb and keep speaking about the importance of world peace for the future.
9: About 91,000 atomic bomb survivors are still alive. Their average age is over 86. The Japanese government will lower the consumption tax on food from 8% to 1% from next April. The lower rate will be in effect for 2 years. The ruling coalition will compile tax reform guidelines that include the cut. The government plans to submit relevant bills during an extraordinary Diet session that's expected to take place in the fall. The government says it'll review all spending and revenue streams to secure the necessary funding and will not rely on deficit-covering bonds. This is NHK World Japan.
11: This is Dakota Datebook for August 6th. As World War I progressed, North Dakota began to suffer the consequences, even though the state was far from the battlefields of Europe. On this date in 1917, North Dakota newspapers were filled with reports of shortages affecting people across the state. Consumer goods had become scarce as production shifted to support the war effort. Rationing was imposed to conserve food for the troops. Workers relocated to industrial areas, creating housing shortages. The movement of workers to higher-paying manufacturing jobs, along with the 25,000 North Dakotans who entered military service, resulted in a labor shortage. The state even suffered what was called a wool famine, with a relatively small number of sheep in the state and the large amount of wool being used to manufacture military uniforms. Newspapers across the state noted that there was a shortage of almost everything, including meat animals, and predicted that this shortage will continue and that it will become more pronounced rather than otherwise. Demand for meat had increased in Europe as the war disrupted farming, and meat was also being shipped to the troops. One of the issues facing ranchers was a shortage of feed. Ranchers were beginning to panic, and many considered selling off their breeding stock. That would have been a short-term solution, but rebuilding a herd with quality breeding animals would take years. Newspapers pleaded with ranchers not to act hastily and to do their best to feed their herds through the winter. They were urged to hang on as long as you can until you are absolutely certain no other way can be found to carry them through the winter. Farmers were also advised to ignore the alarmists and have confidence in the markets for their crops. One article reminded them that the law of supply and demand will transcend every other law. The destruction in Europe was unfortunate, but it also created an opportunity for North Dakota farmers. The food shortages were alarming, but the frightful waste and destruction of all food supplies created a valuable market for farmers and ranchers. It was considered certain that the war would end, whether this year or next. And North Dakota agriculture was encouraged to take advantage of the opportunity while it lasted. Today's Dakota Datebook was written by Dr. Carol Butcher. I'm Merrill Pepcorn.
12: Dakota Datebook is produced in cooperation with the State Historical Society of North Dakota, with funding by the Study ND, North Dakota's largest lifelong learning community.
0: Theater Without Walls presents The Cream of Wheat Caper, a melodrama on the Red River, August 15th and 22nd at 7 p.m. and August 16th and 23rd at 2 p.m. at the Myra Museum in Grand Forks. The production is supported by an arts re-grant from the City of Grand Forks with additional support from the Community Foundation of Grand Forks, East Grand Forks, and Region.
13: Universities are struggling to keep up with technology, both teaching it and using it. And yes, we are talking about AI.
14: One of the things universities are really good at is posing questions, not about what's happening today, but about what might happen a decade from now.
13: Here's a question: how much is it going to cost? I'm Kai Rizdahl. That story next time on Marketplace.
0: Marketplace comes your way this evening at 6 Central, 5 Mountain on Prairie Public.

0: This is All Things Considered from NPR News. I'm Mary Louise Kelly.
1: And I'm Ilse Chang. The Trump administration is proposing major changes to the Clean Water Act, aiming to cut red tape and construction costs. Environmental groups worry that those changes could gut protections for millions of acres of wetlands and streams. The Mountain West News Bureau's Rachel Cohen reports from one state setting up its own defense.
2: In dry western Colorado, a high-elevation meadow is surrounded by aspens and firs. The grass is surprisingly bright green. Abby Burke says that's a clue. There's water here, but at first, we don't see any.
3: There are some wetland plants that are here that lets us know. It's kind of like being a sluice.
2: We comb through the brush and into a clearing, and there it is, a tiny stream glittering in the sunlight. You can barely hear the trickle over the buzz of a fly and birds chirping. Burke works for Audubon Rockies, which advocates for birds and their habitats. She says there's more here than meets the eye.
3: This is a pretty wet spot, and wildlife know that as well. They come here for the groceries, if you will.
2: But 3 years ago, places like this became more vulnerable. The U.S. Supreme Court narrowed the Clean Water Act, saying wetlands need a direct surface connection to a protected lake, river, or stream to keep their federal safeguards. It also left seasonal streams in a gray area. Now bulldozers could move in and pave over formerly protected wetlands for subdivisions or industrial parks without going through extensive permitting.
3: With a light switch decision, all of a sudden, a tremendous amount of acreage was exposed.
2: The ruling shifted authority over wetlands to the states, and since 2023, a handful, North Carolina, Indiana, Louisiana, and Tennessee, have scaled back state protections, but other states are working to expand them.
3: Colorado kind of saw the writing on the wall that unless the state came together and created our own program, that we could be at the mercy of pendulum swings in protections and in jurisdiction. And that creates uncertainty for everyone.
2: Colorado became the first state to create a new permitting program for waters that lost federal oversight. New Mexico is following suit, and Delaware's governor signed new wetland protections into law last month. In Colorado, some business groups worry the state is going beyond the old federal regulations. Gabe Rax, a water attorney, testified to the state legislature on behalf of a wide range of Colorado water users.
4: I think there was concern about an expansion of coverage, that could present difficulties for the state economy and development in the state.
2: Colorado lawmakers eventually compromised, including exemptions for agriculture. Parts of the program launched this spring, with more coming online this fall. Rax questions whether the state has the capacity to take this on.
4: Whether the program is adequately resourced in order to issue permits on the schedule that's necessary.
2: Colorado estimates reviewing and giving out permits could cost upwards of $500,000 per year, with application fees covering part of the cost. But the Trump administration is now trying to further narrow the Clean Water Act. Nicole Rowan leads Colorado's Water Quality Division.
5: If it continues to shrink and shrink, right, then Colorado's going to have to take on more of the burden of permitting. And so it is a cost concern, right?
2: But she says Colorado's program is nimble, designed to protect the state's waters even as the federal landscape changes. For NPR News, I'm Rachel Cohen.
1: And this story was produced in partnership with the Water Desk at the University of Colorado Boulder's Center for Environmental Journalism.
0: Snails. They are slimy. Now, that is not a news flash, but there is more to that goo of theirs than meets the eye, a fact that may help inspire the fabrication of new materials. Here's NPR science reporter Ari Daniel.
6: Slime is splattered across the animal kingdom. Tube worms produce mucus that glows. Hagfish can make buckets of slime in an instant. And then there are snails.
7: Snail slime is a natural work of art. The complexity and functionality are mesmerizing.
6: Mariella Gobler is a PhD student in physical chemistry at the Max Planck Institute of Colloids and Interfaces in Germany. And she and her colleagues wanted to know more about the composition of the slime of a terrestrial species native to Central Europe called the brown-lipped snail.
7: The shell colors are nuances of yellow, white, brown, or pink.
6: These snails produce five types of mucus.
7: For different kinds of purposes.
6: Each with its own properties. First, there's a sticky yet slippery lubricant mucus used for locomotion, which allows a snail to adhere to a surface while gliding along with minimal friction. Then there are two types of defensive mucus.
7: When it feels stressed or threatened, it can produce either a foam, for example, to wash out small pests, or a sticky glue to immobilize them.
6: The snails use a protective mucus to seal themselves inside their shells in the winter. And finally, their adhesive mucus allows them to cling to everything from wood to plastic.
7: The versatility makes it a perfect model system to understand how it can tune these different types of mucus according to its needs.
6: Now, to study snail slime, you need snails.
7: We collected a specimen on a rainy day around the institute. We feed them cucumber and salad.
6: Then Gobler coaxed the snails to produce each of their five slimes, including the defensive mucuses, which she tricked the snails into secreting by tickling them.
7: And then collecting the mucus with a spatula that has a tiny spoon on its end.
6: Armed with a few drops of each mucus, the researchers analyzed the samples to determine their composition and found they all contain similar proteins but at different concentrations, plus distinct amounts of calcium and other ions, along with differences in how the slimes are secreted, give rise to the five varieties of mucus.
7: The more collagen and calcium were present, the stiffer, more cohesive and sticky the mucus became.
6: The protective mucus, for instance, contained tiny calcite crystals
7: that induce hardness and brittleness into the material at the same time, making it a perfect mechanical barrier during hibernation.
6: The research is published in the journal Science.
8: So there are immense potential applications. It could be cancer research, drug delivery, cosmetics.
6: Kaushik Mukhopadhyay is a materials scientist at the University of Central Florida who wasn't involved in the study. He says the lubricant mucus might be tweaked for use with catheters to help them glide into place in the body with less friction. The adhesive mucus, he says, could be developed into something to help seal a wound. In other words, there's much to learn from a slimy snail.
8: I mean, nature is always smarter than us. We are just maybe 0.1% to what nature has synthesized. That's where we are right now.
6: So at least for the moment, the snails still have a head start. Ari Daniel, NPR, Ooze.

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2: Mostly clear statewide overnight, lows ranging from around 50 northwest North Dakota to around 60 in the southeast. Mostly clear tomorrow, highs mid-70s to mid-80s. Overnight lows tomorrow night will be in the 50s. Saturday, mostly clear, highs ranging from the upper 70s northeast to around 90 southwest. We could see mainly dry conditions continue through the remainder of the week, then some low to medium chances for rain entering the forecast late this weekend into early next week. From Prairie Public.
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5: In Los Angeles, I'm Kai Rizdahl. Thursday, today, 6 August. Good as it always is to have you along, everybody. At the risk of adding to your war-induced economic news whiplash, it seems reports that the Strait of Hormuz is going to open any day now and that a lasting ceasefire is at hand were a bit premature. Not a new development, I know, but market reactions were predictable. Stocks down, oil up, which gets me to this. Oil is the global commodity. Traded globally, bought, sold globally. So it is of note that Politico is reporting that the American oil industry has approached the White House trying to prevent a rumored oil export ban. Marketplace's Elizabeth Trovall gets us going.
6: The U.S. has already lived its oil export ban era. It started during the last global energy shock. Dan Pickering is with Pickering Energy Partners.
7: Coming out of the Arab oil embargo, I think the view was all the U.S. resources need to stay in the U.S.
6: It was a very different time for U.S. oil. Production was down and imports were up, says Rice University's Ken Medlock.
8: The fact that an export ban was put in place, it really didn't have much of an impact at all.
6: Fast forward to the 2010s, fracking unleashed enormous and rapid production growth in the U.S. The export ban was lifted in 2015.
8: It actually opened a much larger market up to domestic producers of oil, who you're going to sell to, who you're going to buy from, all of that increases. And that improves the commercial case for continued expansion of the industry.
6: That helped America get to the oil dominance it enjoys today as we face another global oil crisis and higher gas prices. Jason Bordoff is with Columbia University.
9: There's political pressure for politicians to do whatever they can to help consumers or even look like they're trying to help consumers, whether the tools are effective or not.
6: He says a new export ban, especially one that also bans fuel exports, would cause more harm than good.
9: You would worsen the economics of domestic refineries. You'd worsen the economics of domestic oil production.
6: At first, consumers would benefit, says Ryan Kellogg with University of Chicago.
10: Okay, prices are great. Consumers celebrate and start driving around. But that's just not going to last very long.
6: There would eventually be even less oil and fuel. So prices would come right back up. I'm Elizabeth Trovall for Marketplace.
5: Wall Street today, like I said, stocks down, oil up. Details, numbers, when we get there.

0: You know those games you see in kids' magazines sometimes where you have to spot the difference between two pictures showing basically the same scene? We are going to do a version of that, but much more fun, with the statements the Federal Reserve sends out after its meetings announcing what it's done on interest rates. Our fodder for this exercise, in compare and contrast, are the two meetings that Kevin Warsh has now chaired as we all try to get a handle on the changes that are happening at the central bank. Martha Olney is a professor of economics emerita at the University of California, Berkeley, also a close reader of those Fed statements. Welcome to the program.
1: Thank you so much. I'm happy to be here.
0: So the first thing I want you to do is we will go through the last statement of Chair Powell's tenure, which I have here in front of me. It's a page and a half-ish.
1: Yep.
0: Basically, what's the gist of the typical Powell statement?
1: So the typical Powell statement, this April 29th statement, you can compare it with the statements from about the 15 previous meetings, and you will find very little difference. So it starts out, recent indicators, as opposed to available indicators, suggest that economic activity has been expanding at a solid pace as opposed to a moderate pace. And so it was very much, there were always one, two, three, four, five paragraphs. What was going to be in each paragraph was always the same. Each paragraph had three sentences. And so it was very much like those books that we used to have when we were kids that were the choose your own adventure books.
0: Right. And we, those who follow the Fed, would spend a lot of time comparing those words, right? And checking
1: Absolutely.
0: Out the differences. Yeah. Okay, Chairman Warsh comes in. He's now had two meetings. We now have two statements from the Warsh Fed, June 17 and July 29. The first thing I will say, just looking at them here on the desk in front of me, they are short, man. It's like a half a page.
1: Yep, we've gone from five paragraphs of three sentences each to four paragraphs of two sentences each, and each sentence is short and declarative.
0: Yeah, we'll get to the declarative thing in a minute because I find that really interesting. But the first thing after noticing how short it is you notice that the format is different, right? Powell starts with talking about the economy. Warsh does not do that.
1: That's right. That's right. The order of the paragraphs is completely reversed. So Powell ended with what the vote was, and the Warsh statements start with what the vote is. Just completely reversed.
0: All right, let's pause here for a little analysis before we go on to the rest of the text. What do you make of that?
1: A couple things. I think, one, in terms of the reading of the statements, you certainly can figure out what happened at the meeting much more quickly with the new statement than you could with the old statement. Those of us who read the old statements knew where to look, right? We knew to skip down to the beginning of paragraph three to find out what the decision was, to flip the page over to find out what the vote was. And now you know the vote straight off. And then there's two very short paragraphs that summarize economic activity.
0: Let's skip to the bottom of the Powell statements, where he basically says, in assessing the appropriate stance of monetary policy, the committee will continue to blah, blah, blah. Mm-hmm. So that's forward guidance right there. It is telling people what the Fed is going to be looking at. There ain't none of that with Chairman Warsh.
1: There is no forward guidance. There is nothing about what they will watch. There's nothing about what they will do. There's no if-then statement. I've always talked about forward guidance as being the if-then statements. If this happens, then we will do this.
0: Right.
1: None of it. It's gone.
0: By clear intent. I mean, the chairman said that.
1: Yes. Oh, yeah. Yeah. He indicated from the very beginning that he didn't think forward guidance was appropriate and that it was not going to be part of the statements.
0: Yeah. And now to that declarative thing. So Chairman Warsh, in both of these statements, the last sentence is the committee will deliver price stability. That's just, we're going to do it. Full stop.
1: Yep. Yep. It's declarative and vague at the same time. What is price stability? Is price stability an average of 2%? Is it inflation as measured with the CPI, with the PCE, with the core PCE? So they're very declarative. They're going to deliver price stability with no definition of price stability.
0: So we're taking his word for it.
1: I guess. Or it's sort of a Rorschach, sort of an economic Rorschach, whatever you believe price stability to be.
0: You know, I asked Chair Powell at some point, I was interviewing him in front of, I think, the San Francisco Fed or something. I asked him if we, those of us who cover the Fed, pay too much attention to the Fed and if we parse their words too closely. And without missing a beat, he was like, oh, yeah, I'm paraphrasing, but he said, I don't even know what you guys are doing. It does seem insane, with all respect to you, me, and the people listening, it seems insane that we're having to do this.
1: It, yes, I suppose it seems insane that we're having to do this. At the same time, there's a couple things. We're trying to figure out what the Warsh regime is going to be like as opposed to the previous Fed chairs. We also, I don't want to get too much into politics, but it's hard to think about the Warsh regime without thinking about the politics behind it. So we know that he was nominated to be chair with the understanding that he had some pretty strict, clear guidance from the president. And so I think this statement, the committee will deliver price stability, declarative, forceful, yet vague, is, as they often say, perhaps for an audience of one.
0: Let me just, we're going to go a little sideways here, but just on the news of the week, you know, I'm sure you've seen that since the most recent Fed meeting in which they didn't move interest rates at all, six members or alternate members of the Federal Open Market Committee have come out and said, yeah, we'd raise. I'm ready to go. What do you make of that?
1: Well, I make of it that we're probably going to have an increase in rates pretty soon. It was, in short, you know, the June statement, they said it was a 12-0 vote to maintain.
0: Yeah.
1: The July statement was a 9-3 vote. You know, if they are going to forcefully deliver price stability, then the way that we know that the Fed typically has tried to deliver price stability is through manipulating interest rates with the hopes that that will slow the inflation rate.
0: To wrap it up on the statements, Professor,
1: sure.
0: Let me ask you this. If I'm a person in middle America going about their daily life, grinding it out, why does a Fed statement matter?
1: I think the Fed statement gives clues as to I think the Fed statement traditionally has given clues as to where the Fed is going to take interest rates. And I think that matters to middle America because middle America is either borrowing or saving. And traditionally, you know, we've had the pundit class parsing these statements to try to give a short little report on the news about where the Fed is taking interest rates. The challenge is that these new short statements, the June and July statements, don't really give a clue as to where the Fed is going to take interest rates in the future.
0: Martha Olney, Professor of Economics Emerita at the University of California, Berkeley. Martha, thanks very much for your time, ma'am. I appreciate it.
1: Thank you so much. I appreciate it as well.

0: Okay, here's one. CEOs, they're just like us. I mean, richer, sure, and maybe not exactly just like us, but in one very important way, they are in it with us. CEOs of major companies are not feeling particularly good about this economy right now. Slightly more confident at the moment than they were a couple of months ago, right after the president started his war with Iran, but not by a whole lot. That's the upshot from the latest survey from the Conference Board and the Business Council. And as Marketplace's Samantha Fields reports, how CEOs feel does indeed matter to the rest of us.
1: It has been one shock after another for CEOs these last few years.
2: Tariffs last year, which they adjusted to, Ukraine before that, and now the Iran situation and the closure of the Strait of Hormuz.
1: Steve Odland is CEO of the Conference Board. He's also former CEO of both AutoZone and Office Depot.
2: CEOs are looking at all of this. Their supply chains are not normal. The rates of inflation are not normal. The rates of borrowing are not normal. And so they're sitting here waiting for things to get back to normal.
1: Whatever normal even is anymore. Kevin Jakes, a former economist at the Treasury Department, says some uncertainty is just part of running a business. But the degree of uncertainty lately has made it hard for CEOs to make key decisions, like,
3: how many people do I hire? To what degree do I invest in new plant and new equipment and new machinery? To what degree do I raise the price of my product?
1: And all of those decisions add up to have a big effect on the U.S. economy.
3: It's important for CEOs to be confident. We want the companies to grow. We want them to be profitable. We want the economy to grow.
1: And right now, that's not really happening to the degree most people would like. Matthew Hassett is founder and CEO of Lofty, which sells alarm clocks and sleep products.
4: My confidence level in the U.S. economy is probably at the lowest I've felt since 2008.
1: Because of oil and freight prices, supply chain challenges, and tariffs.
4: It's very hard to plan and to invest when you don't know what the price of your good is going to be when you actually sell it.
1: And it's hard to grow the business or hire when it feels like at any minute something major could happen and change the entire calculus. I'm Samantha Fields for Marketplace.

0: Coming up.
1: So, you know, robots.
0: Oh, sure. Uh-huh. Yeah, everything's fine. First, though, let's do the numbers. Dow Industrial is down 464 points today, 0.8%, 53,885. NASDAQ subtracted 15 points. We'll call that flat percentage-wise, 26,348. S&P 500 down 13 points. That is nearly 0.2% there, 77.9. Ford has what it's called a new affordable midsize electric truck coming next year. Today we learned that's going to be called the Fathom. And it's going to start at less than $30,000. Quick, what is a Fathom? Can you define that for me, please? Please? It's going to be put together in Louisville, Kentucky. Today on Wall Street, Ford sputtered at 2.4%. Bond prices fell. The yield on the 10-year T-note rose to 4.66%. It's a nautical term. That's a hint. 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
4: This is Scott Prebis inviting you to join me and some special guest artists for a night of great smooth jazz on Thursday, August 13th at the Sleepy Hollow Arts Park in Bismarck. 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
5: Ted Lasso, the show about an American football coach hired to manage an English soccer team, is back for a fourth season. 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
5: How Ted Lasso tackles women's sports on the next Morning Edition from NPR News.
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0: This is Marketplace. I'm Kai Rizdahl. Even those of us who love our jobs think with probably varying degrees of frequency how nice it might be not to have to do them anymore. Allow me then to introduce you to the movement known as FIRE. Aki Ito wrote about it the other day. She's a chief correspondent with Business Insider. Welcome to the program.
8: Hi, it's great to be here.
0: For those unfamiliar, what is the FIRE movement?
8: Yeah, so it stands for Financial Independence Retire Early. The people who were in the movement I knew about were really high-earning tech workers who were, you know, eating instant ramen every day and living in, like, these tiny studios or living out of their cars or something. And the movement really took off in the pandemic. And, you know, now the main subreddit has 2.4 million followers.
0: Which is a bunch of people. So present day now, once we've moved past those rich tech workers eating ramen, what is a typical FIRE person? What's their lifestyle?
8: Yeah, so it really depends on who you talk to. You know, one group is called Lean FIRE. They're super, super frugal, really intense frugality. And other people, you know, they just have really high salaries and then live like average lives. But they're not living the kind of lifestyles that their rich friends would be living.
0: Many interesting things, which we will get to. The first one is FIRE, Financial Independence Retire Early. The interesting thing about this piece is that once these folks have financial independence, they don't necessarily retire. That in and of itself is not the goal here.
8: And that's what I found so interesting. I always assumed this was a group of people who just hated work and wanted to escape it as soon as possible. But, you know, there was this researcher named Laura Sande. She's a professor of organizational behavior at UNC Chapel Hill. And she spent years studying the movement by going to these, you know, meetups and these retreats. And what she found was that, like, a lot of people actually, even after they reach their financial independence goal, they keep working. And in some cases, you know, they can finally leave their unfulfilling job to do something that's less lucrative but more meaningful for them. And in other cases, people actually stay in the same exact job, but they kind of form this like totally different relationship to work that they like much better.
0: And that actually is the second thing I wanted to talk to you about, because this isn't, yes, there's a sociological aspect to this, right? It's interesting just sort of anthropologically or whichever social science you want to subscribe to, but it's a relationship with our work story more than anything.
8: Yeah. Laura Sande, the researcher, there was one guy in her study who kept this like letter of resignation in his binder at all times. And it was this like physical reminder to himself that he had the freedom to leave his job if he was asked to do something that he didn't want to do. And he actually eventually presented that letter to his boss when his boss was pressuring him to lay off his loyal employees. You know, having this like freedom to leave the job, he was able to live more according to his values, and that totally changed the way that he saw his job. It changed his relationship to work.
0: It's really interesting because, you know, for generations in this country, it's been keep your head down, do your job, right? You work the extra hours, you do the extra thing, and now there's a generational twist coming, which is, it's about the pandemic, it's about the economy now, it's about a bunch of different things, but it's a marked shift.
8: It is. And the thing that with FIRE that's really different is it provides you this like method of being able to achieve that freedom regardless of the state of the job market.
0: With my fingers crossed that my bosses are not listening to this, you know, the company doesn't care about you, you know?
8: No, it really doesn't. And the thing is, you know, this whole idea that we should devote everything to our jobs, that comes from a time when companies kind of did care about you.
0: Yeah,
8: that social
0: contract
8: doesn't exist anymore. But, you know, people are still expected to give everything to their jobs anyway.
0: One imagines this movement just keeps on growing, right?
8: I would think so. I mean, like, there are a lot of criticisms of this movement that are really legitimate. It really does feel like it's something that's achievable only for relatively privileged Americans. That said, at least it's a solution. Things like quiet quitting, like, just didn't stick around. And FIRE has. So I think that really says something. And I think it's cool, you know, that people are coming up with ways to, achieve this like different relationship to work, to find a way of working that works better for them.
0: Yeah. Akihito, she's chief correspondent at Business Insider. Thanks for your time. Interesting piece.
8: Of course. Thanks so much for having me, guys.

0: There is, it is perhaps obvious to point out, no shortage of news of artificial intelligence. Bubble, no bubble, data centers taking over the world, you catch my drift. AI and higher education is an increasing part of that news mix. Universities are struggling to understand how and where AI fits into what they do. The University of Southern California is going to spend more than $200 million to figure it out. Marketplace's Megan McCarty-Carino paid a visit and checked it out.
1: The offices of USC's new Stevens School of Computing and Artificial Intelligence still kind of look like a building site. 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
2: Smells like construction.
3: Some people haven't moved in yet. Actually, the building is new.
2: Brand new.
3: Brand new.
1: Gaurav Sukhatme, the school's director, shows me around a lab for physical AI.
3: So, you know, robots.
2: Yeah. Looks like arms.
3: Those two robot arms, they're using modern sort of techniques to learn how to collaborate with each other to do bimanual tasks.
1: The new school recombines some existing programs within engineering and adds new tracks, a dedicated AI major and minors for non-STEM students to apply the tech in disciplines like art or history.
3: We have a very project-driven curriculum, which allows us to refresh the projects that the students do as part of their degree programs, and we keep changing those projects and updating them.
1: But moving at the speed of AI isn't really what universities are built for, and the state of the art is expensive. Training one of today's advanced models is estimated to cost hundreds of millions of dollars.
3: One of the things universities are really good at is posing questions not about what's happening today, but about what might happen a decade from now. It is having the freedom to think about entirely new ways of doing things.
1: And the freedom to keep humans at the center of that inquiry. That's a beatboxer captured with real-time MRI and mapped with AI.
4: So what you're seeing here is, you know, it's a cross-section of a person's head.
1: Sri Narayanan runs USC's Signal Analysis and Interpretation Lab, which uses AI to analyze patterns in human signals to tackle big clinical questions, like studying beatboxers to understand how vocalization works to help preserve it in cancer patients, or identifying early signs of autism or depression when treatment can make the biggest difference.
4: For me, humans are at the center of everything, right?
1: But AI that can infer details about our health, mind, or identity carries real risks as well as real benefits.
4: Can we do it in the right way? And this is not something just computer scientists can do.
1: He says these questions demand expertise from clinicians, social scientists, even philosophers. It's this kind of cross-pollination USC is aiming to foster with its focus on applying AI across disciplines.
5: I will always be a conservation girl. That'll always be the work that I'm most passionate about.
1: Hannah Murray is a PhD candidate in computer science who created a tool using AI to map global airports that are likely to be used by animal smugglers.
5: Two airports in the U.S. actually came up as some of our most highly confident undetected hotspots, which we had Dallas-Fort Worth was one of them, and then also in Denver.
1: USC is betting they can scale this approach, teach students across campus to use AI for the questions they're passionate about. But can they embrace AI without the tool becoming a hindrance to learning itself? Director Gaurav Sukhatme says they have to try.
3: There are very few times when you get these sort of massive disruptive technologies and an entirely new set of sort of innovative ideas can be harnessed. So I think that's exciting. But when you get rapid pace of change, it is also tricky.
1: Like the fresh offices still under construction, much of higher education is racing to build something new and figure out what it means at the same time. I'm Megan McCarty-Carino for Marketplace.

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1: All right, we got to go. Way too much of me talking today. Not enough time in this program. Andy Corbin, Mika Ellison, Maria Hollenhorst, Sarah Leeson, Sean McHenry, and Sophia Terenzio are the daily production team. Will Story is the supervising senior producer. And I'm Kai Rizdahl. We will see you tomorrow, everybody. This is APN.
2: Ted Lasso, the show about an American football coach hired to manage an English soccer team, is back for a fourth season. Hannah Waddingham plays the team's owner, who lures Ted back across the pond to coach a new women's team.
3: We've been passively indoctrinated generationally that women are less than, for sure.
2: How Ted Lasso tackles women's sports on the next

0: The lettuce that was potentially infected, that was good all the way out through August 3rd. So for the cases to continue popping up is really not that surprising.
1: I'm Michael Barbaro. That's coming up on The Daily from The New York Times.
2: Live from NPR News in Culver City, California, I'm Duane Brown. A Senate committee has voted to hold Dr. Anthony Fauci in contempt for refusing to answer COVID-19 questions before a contentious Republican-led panel last week. This comes 6 years after the start of the global pandemic. The retired infectious disease expert is now facing renewed scrutiny over accountability and who is held responsible for it. NPR's Eric McDaniel says these types of prosecutions are rare.
3: The Justice Department will now decide whether or not they want to prosecute Fauci. Contempt of Congress charges can carry a possible punishment of up to a year in prison. Those prosecutions, I will say, are pretty rare, though two former Trump advisors, Steve Bannon and Peter Navarro, both served jail time for refusing to cooperate with Congress during the Biden administration. We could see Department of Justice even choose to prosecute him on other charges, like we've seen with other former Trump officials that the president dislikes, like former FBI Director James Comey.
2: Political scientists say the focus on COVID shows how some of the wounds it opened have never healed. Kentucky Senator Mitch McConnell was discharged from his rehab facility today, and his office says he will continue recovery from home following a 53-day absence from Congress. Here's Sylvia Goodman.
4: In a short statement, McConnell says he will continue a, quote, intensive regimen of physical therapy from home on the advice of his doctors. Speculation and conspiracy theories about the 84-year-old senator's health have crowded social media. Public officials, including Democratic Kentucky Governor Andy Beshear, have repeatedly called on him to be more transparent about his fitness to serve. McConnell has not made any public appearances since his June hospitalization and has missed more than 50 Senate roll call votes. He said he was hospitalized after falling and developed a mild case of pneumonia in the hospital.
2: You are listening to NPR News. Turkey's parliament is considering a bill that may lead to peace between the country and Kurdish fighters. For decades, the PKK's insurgency stretched beyond Turkey into Iraq and Syria, resulting in tens of thousands of deaths. NPR's Hadil El-Sauchi has more.
5: The proposed bill introduced by Turkey's ruling party is aimed at ending the conflict with Kurdish militants, which has spanned decades, and it will pardon some of the group's former fighters. The Kurdistan Workers' Party, or PKK, was designated a terrorist group by Turkey, the European Union, and the United States. For decades, it led an insurgency that sought to create an independent Kurdish state. This new law, if approved, would pardon about 4,000 PKK members not directly involved in violence once the group breaks up. This could lead to the release of people convicted of crimes such as PKK membership. It would also allow exiled members to come back to Turkey. Hadil El-Sauchi, NPR News, Istanbul.
2: Well, the Food and Drug Administration has granted approval for Moderna's novel flu shot for older adults. It's made with the same mRNA technology that was key to ending the COVID-19 pandemic. The FDA initially refused to review the shot, but reversed course after protests from public health experts. The vaccine is for people 50 and older and appears to offer stronger protection than traditional flu shots. Stocks fell across the board on Wall Street today. This is NPR News.
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1: From The New York Times, I'm Michael Barbaro. 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
8: So look, I had that little diarrhea bug, explosive diarrhea bug last week, y'all. Can't even lie, caught me off guard. I was sicker than a dead dog on the side of the river, man. I ain't lying to you, bro, no lie.
9: I don't know where I got it from. I think it was lettuce. I'm not 100% sure where I got it.
10: I would get nauseous here and there. I had such low appetite, and I'm a girl that loves to eat.

0: On Wednesday, U.S. health officials linked six more states to what's now the largest outbreak of cyclospora in American history, an outbreak that has contributed to at least two deaths, sickened thousands of people, and has left the rest of us increasingly scared of salad.
1: When I tell you I went 32 times in one day, I'm not being dramatic. I'm not making that number up. I'm being so truthful.
2: I feel like every day the FDA got a whole new recall. Like, they can barely keep up with what's getting recalled.
0: Today, two public health reporters who have covered the parasite, Christina Jewett and Caroline Hopkins-Legaspi, on what we've learned about where it comes from, how it spreads so quickly, and why our food safety system seems so powerless to stop it.
2: Do you know something? If you know something, or you know somebody that knows somebody that knows something, let me know. Is it okay to eat the lettuces? Because I really want to eat lettuce. I need my greens. Please. Thank you.
0: It's Thursday, August 6th. Christina, Caroline, thank you for coming into the studio for what I admit will be a somewhat stomach-churning at times conversation.
3: Glad to be here.
4: Yeah, thank you for having me.
0: So I just want to begin with the observation that it's genuinely surprising, at least to me, that we are still living with and talking about this outbreak, because it began in June, late June, but June, and it's still somehow expanding. How can that be?
3: Yeah, this really is expanding. So in a typical year, you would see about 3,000 cases of cyclospora done. Mm-hmm. But right now we're in August and federal officials are still looking at 10,000 confirmed, 12,000 possible. So you're looking at potentially 22,000 cases.
0: Which is, from your math, seven times a normal year's worth of outbreak.
3: Yeah. But you can see why this would pile up. For one, you do your typical washing procedure at your kitchen sink. That's not going to kill the cyclospora. I mean, you can't kill it by cooking it, but I mean, who's cooking their iceberg lettuce, right? Mm-hmm. And it's been on the shelf for a while. The lettuce that was potentially infected, that was good all the way out through August 3rd.
0: Fascinating.
4: And it can take weeks after you consume something contaminated with cyclospora to start feeling symptoms. Scientists call this a long incubation period. So you might not even start to have the diarrhea until a couple weeks after eating the thing. And then after that, you might not go to the doctor to get your stool sampled and tested for cyclospora for another few weeks. So this can be really a long process from when somebody eats the contaminated thing to when they get diagnosed. And then there's even more time between that diagnosis and when a public health official would officially report the case.
0: Got it. So let's talk about how the outbreak has played out, what we've learned about its origins, and ultimately what we've learned about our food safety system in the process. So where does this outbreak begin?
4: So this begins across the country, but mostly in the Midwest. Back in the beginning of the summer, people started to report severe diarrhea, and stool sample testing showed that it was this parasite, cyclospora. And more cases began to mount, which got the attention of state public health agencies, followed by the CDC. And on July 14th, the CDC officially announces it's opening an investigation into this outbreak.
0: And this is the moment where all of us are like, cyclo, huh? Like, tell us about this parasite.
4: This is a parasite that spreads through food or water that's just, I'll just say it, it's contaminated by human feces. So that's pretty much the only way that it spreads, at least that scientists are aware of. So somewhere, somehow, there's a food source that has human fecal matter on it. Somebody eats it, and this parasite, it enters the body in these little pods called oocysts. And they're kind of like eggs. But they make their way down into the intestines, where they burrow into the wall of the intestine. And the parasite emerges from these oocysts and starts to infect the cells that line your intestine. And so this whole process can take anywhere from a few days to 2 weeks as this parasite comes out of these little oocysts and begins to reproduce. And so at that point, when these cyclospora parasites have infected your intestinal walls to the degree that you can't absorb the nutrients and the fluids that you're eating and drinking, that's when you start to see this really, really bad diarrhea that people describe as explosive, debilitating. They can't go to work. They can't go to birthday parties. They're just sitting on their toilet and they're miserable.
5: It's a very nasty parasite. And as you said, if you've somehow gotten cyclospora, you have somehow ingested remnants of human fecal matter. So I'm guessing it's at this moment that the race begins to figure out how on earth that fecal matter got on food. So, Christina, maybe pick up the story from there.
3: Yeah, so this is where epidemiology comes in. You have state public health officials, local officials. They want to do a 90-minute interview with you. They want to know everything you ate weeks ago, especially fresh, raw produce that maybe hasn't been washed. Mm-hmm. If you ate at Taco Bell, if you ate at Subway, where you ate. They want to create a big Venn diagram and see, you know, exactly what pops out.
5: Mm-hmm. And where does that Venn diagram ultimately point?
4: So these interviews are tricky because few people can remember exactly what they ate for, you know,
5: weeks.
4: And if they do remember, they might remember, I had a taco, not I had a taco with shredded iceberg lettuce and cilantro and peppers. But with enough of these interviews, you can sort of start to tease that out. And that's how investigators landed on shredded iceberg lettuce from Taylor Farms, grown in Mexico, sold at Taco Bell.
3: Taylor Farms is a huge company, very, very big in fresh produce. They have contract growers all around the country, outside the country, in Mexico as well. And essentially, they ship bags of shredded lettuce to middlemen and middlemen of middlemen, and it goes out to cafeterias, mom-and-pop restaurants, chain restaurants, all the way through the food chain.
5: One way or another, you've probably eaten lettuce that Taylor Farms touched, even if you didn't know it.
3: Absolutely, yes.
4: And those bags of salad mixes that you see on the grocery store shelves or, you know, washed, pre-cut lettuce, that's often from Taylor Farms as well.
5: So what do they think, what do they suspect may have happened in Mexico?
4: So we don't know what happened on this farms in Mexico, and we honestly might never know because a lot of these outbreak cases end up as cold cases. They're never solved. But we can look to some of the cases that have been solved in the past as examples and sort of tease some hints out of those of what might have happened. And a lot of that points back to agricultural water. So the water that's used to irrigate the plants, to wash the lettuce, to spray it with pesticides, any of those uses of water, you're distributing potentially a contaminated water source over all of the crops.
5: So, but somehow that water has to be contaminated.
4: Exactly. So that's where you go back to nearby bathroom facilities, latrines, sewage overflow, any of these explanations for how poop water essentially can get onto these plants. And this also means that when you're in the grocery store looking at pre-washed bags of lettuce, they're probably at an even greater risk than the whole heads of lettuce. And the reason for that is that the agricultural water that could have been contaminated is being used to wash this lettuce. So, you know, you're seeing triple wash, you might think that's safer, but in reality, it's kind of ironic. That bag of pre-washed lettuce might have been exposed to the contaminated poop water three times over.
5: Right. Not what you think of when you think of washed three times.
4: Exactly.
5: Exposed three times.
4: Right. And a lot of people at this point say, well, why can't we just treat the water with chlorine or with, you know, whatever standard? But cyclospora is a really tricky bug because this parasite is really resilient and those standard techniques don't kill cyclospora.
5: Wow, chlorine does not kill cyclospora.
4: Right.
5: We'll be right back.
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5: I'm Michael Barbaro. This is The Daily. On Wednesday, U.S. health officials linked six more states to what's now the largest outbreak of cyclospora in American history. Two public health reporters who have covered the parasite, Christina Jewett and Caroline Hopkins-Legaspi, on why our food safety system seems so powerless to stop it. So, Christina, at a certain point, after epidemiologists have figured out this is cyclospora and they have determined that the leading suspect is Mexican farms that are used by Taylor Farms, that's when a recall comes in. Can you just describe that recall and how it worked or didn't work?
3: Yeah, essentially the FDA leans on the company to do a voluntary recall. And we saw that in mid-July with Taylor Farms. But what we saw come out from Taylor Farms was a little bit confusing. So basically, the supply chain of a company like Taylor Farms is sort of considered a corporate secret. I mean, it's considered a trade secret because it's the company's sort of relationships with vendors and suppliers, and that's something the company wants to protect. So the company put out information about what was being recalled. You see 4 and 5 pound bags of shredded lettuce. You see some 16-ounce bags, and then there were a whole lot of codes.
5: Codes.
3: Yeah.
5: Like, what were these codes?
3: PK, SY, MARK, JB, CV. So my colleague, Julie Cresswell, in the business department, all of us really just went to try to do some detective work and figure out what are these codes. I mean, my first step was saying, hey, Taylor Farms, what do these codes mean? Radio silence.
4: No answer.
3: Yeah.
5: They don't want to say, for proprietary reasons, who's getting their lettuce.
3: Right.
5: Even though this is the moment when presumably the public very much wants to understand that.
3: And they don't even have to tell the FDA. And they sit on top of quite a food chain. I mean, we did find out that, you know, some of the lettuce went to bag salads sold at Walmart under the Market Side brand. We found out that some went through Sysco, which is a pretty sophisticated kind of a middleman company that supplies
5: college cafeterias, corporations, et cetera.
3: Yeah, lots of different sites. So this was something that I ran by a food safety expert, and she said, yeah, This is something food safety advocates have been talking about for years, saying FDA needs to have the authority to tell companies that you need to, in no uncertain terms, disclose your supply chain in the event of a recall like this, so everybody knows what's what. Because if you're a mom and pop restaurant and you're looking at this recall, you might be throwing your hands up and not even know if your regional supplier has been affected by this.
4: And that's how you end up with people standing in the produce section of their grocery store saying, I'm not buying any lettuce.
5: Hmm. My instinct is to question how something like iceberg lettuce could ever be a trade secret for anybody because it is iceberg lettuce, but also that an exception wouldn't be made in the middle of a very dangerous foodborne illness outbreak to put aside worries about trade secrets and just tell everybody who has this lettuce.
3: Yeah, you would hope so. You would think so. I mean, in this case, a very high-profile outbreak that has turned deadly, there was no high-powered U.S. government pressure to make them disclose that. You know, I'm looking at this recall page right now, and it's still a big list of codes.
5: All these weeks later. So, Christina and Caroline, we're going to talk now about the government systems in place that in theory might have caught this outbreak, but clearly didn't. And Christine, I want to start with you and the farms in Mexico where it's suspected this all started. Who's responsible for inspecting the conditions there?
3: So it's the Food and Drug Administration. They inspect the food processing facilities, and they have inspectors who go out all around the world. And when you're talking about the food processing facility that this has been traced back to, it was Taylor Farms plant in Northeast Mexico. The FDA actually has not set foot there since 2019.
5: Wow. Mm-hmm. U.S. inspectors haven't been to that facility in 7 years.
3: That's right. And, you know, that's not that surprising.
5: Why not?
3: 300,000 is the number of FDA-registered international food facilities that the U.S. government has an eye on.
5: Mm-hmm.
3: But they don't have that many inspectors.
5: How many do they have?
3: There's 450, and that's for the United States and the world.
5: Wow.
3: Roughly 450.
5: Yeah, that math doesn't really add up.
3: It really doesn't. So you're seeing facilities not getting visited for years and years. That's really sort of a reflection of the funding that FDA's gotten over the years from Congress. And while that funding sort of stagnated, the FDA's passed rules for food processors to follow. And they really put a lot of reliance on the companies to know their business and take care of it. Basically, like, you know what you make, you know what the risks are. So test your products, be very careful, and control your risks.
5: But do we know if any or all or some of these farms are testing for cyclospora?
3: We really don't know right at this moment. I mean, the FDA is going to be investigating this, and they will issue reports that are made public. But on a farm-to-farm level, we really, at this time, have no idea.
4: It is important to note that it's really hard to test for cyclospora in the environment.
5: Why?
4: So it was described to me as a needle in the haystack scenario. So you're looking for something that might not be evenly distributed across an entire batch of lettuce. So you take a sample. That sample might not have these microscopic oocysts on it. The same goes for a water source. It's sort of like testing the ocean, right? If you're looking for a certain fish, it's not going to be necessarily in that little bit that you're testing.
5: Christina, you said these companies are told by the U.S. government, know your risks and take care of them. Caroline, is it possible that so far, cyclophosphate is not seen as one of those?
4: Yeah, I mean, up until now, it's just really not been that big of a risk.
5: Right, which means that could change. We just don't know yet. Okay, so I want to turn to the larger U.S. public health system and how it's handled this outbreak so far. I can't recall a major news conference from anywhere in Washington about it. And should I have expected one?
3: Yeah, I mean, I think we've heard Robert F. Kennedy Jr., you know, at an event on a different topic say, basically, we have this under control.
5: Well, does that feel accurate?
3: Does it feel accurate?
4: Absolutely not.
3: Yeah.
4: And state public health officials are saying absolutely not.
5: Hmm. So why would the Secretary of Health claim something's under control that's not, and overall just not seem all that communicative about it?
3: Yeah, well, he is part of an administration that's really heavily focused on deregulation. So to make this a centerpiece issue, you'd probably be looking at writing some
5: new
3: tougher
5: regulations.
3: Regulations, yeah.
5: Which is perhaps not so appealing to Robert F. Kennedy Jr. right now.
4: And what ends up happening is a lot of the burden for doing these investigations, for doing this complicated traceback, interviewing all of these people, this is falling on state and local public health departments. And that's happening in a time when they are really underfunded and they do not have the staff or capacity to do this type of work. I mean, in 2026, state health departments said they received just 40% of what they asked for to monitor, detect, and respond to foodborne illness.
5: And that's what they asked the federal government for.
4: Right. That's what they asked for from the CDC that funds most of their work.
5: Fascinating.
3: And what I found in my reporting is that the Trump administration is working on a plan to actually hand off about 90% of all the food facility and farm inspections that go on in the United States over from the FDA to the states.
5: Wow.
3: Even to states that don't even really have a food safety program. And we should, at a high level, be having these conversations.
5: About whether the system's working.
3: Right. Whether it's funded, whether it's supported, whether it's as important, really, as it should be, given its, you know, central place at the kitchen table with all of us and our families.
5: Mm-hmm.
4: Yeah. And we just heard on Monday that two people have officially died from cyclospora, which up until this point, there hadn't been any deaths. I mean, the state of Michigan, where these people died, did say that they had severe underlying health conditions. Even so, I mean, this has come to a point where people are really paying attention. This is dangerous.
5: Right. When do you think, given all the factors you both described at the beginning of this conversation, this outbreak is going to end?
4: Yeah, I mean, even after this contaminated food source is no longer in our food system, we still might see the cases go up because it takes so long to get sick.
5: Well, Caroline and Christina, thank you very much. Appreciate it.
3: Thank you.
4: Thank you for having me.

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1: Mostly clear statewide overnight, lows ranging from around 50 northwest North Dakota to around 60 in the southeast. Mostly clear tomorrow, highs mid-70s to mid-80s. Overnight lows tomorrow night will be in the 50s. Saturday, mostly clear, highs ranging from the upper 70s northeast to around 90 southwest. We could see mainly dry conditions continue through the remainder of the week, then some low to medium chances for rain entering the forecast late this weekend into early next week. From Prairie Public.
2: This is Prairie Public, a news, music, and information service in partnership with North Dakota State University, KPPD Devils Lake, KPPW Williston, KMPR Minot, KDPR Dickinson, KCND Bismarck, KPRJ Jamestown, KUND Grand Forks, and KDSU Fargo.